0: 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It is a safe place to share ideas, thoughts, and feelings, as all information shared is confidential. The program gives clients the opportunity to meet and communicate with people who are dealing with similar challenges, fostering newfound hope. 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Again, that's Anthony Griffin at 216-658-4675. Staying Connected. The Staying Connected group is a monthly meeting held for 6 months for clients that have completed the Vision of Success program. Staying Connected gives clients additional opportunities to hear from speakers and receive ongoing support from their peers who are sharing similar experiences. 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
2: Good afternoon. This is Gloria Muntine, and I will be reading today from the Reader's Digest, August-September 2026 edition. And we'll start with Glad to Hear It. Three stories to make your day. They made it stick. Joanne Miller's fourth grade students in Volusia County, Florida, call themselves the Kindness Squad and aim to spread positivity far and wide. But one of their own needed some uplifting earlier this year. Sophia Campbell was having a bad day and admitted she didn't feel smart. To cheer her up, Sophia's classmates covered her desk and chair in brightly colored post-it notes with messages on them reminding Sophia that she is smart and amazing, beautiful, brave, a hard worker, and like pure gold to this class. Miller filmed Sophia finding the notes and posted the video on Facebook. In it, Sophia exclaims, "I'm laughing and crying," before running to hug a classmate. This was 100% their idea, Miller wrote of the kids in her Facebook post. No state test can measure this. It's empathy in action. Sink or swim. They don't call it the Windy City for nothing. A powerful gust in Chicago's lakefront area this past February blew a stroller with an 8-month-old baby girl inside it into Lake Michigan. Leo Cundiff saw it happen, and despite not knowing how to swim, he instantly jumped into the lake, grabbed the little girl's stroller, and fought to keep it above water, unsure how long he could stay afloat. Another onlooker, Luis Capost, saw Cundiff struggling, so he took off his jacket and tossed one end of it to Cundiff while holding on to one sleeve. Cundiff grabbed the other, allowing Capost to pull him and the infant into safety. As for why he leaped into the lake, Cundiff told the Chicago Sun-Times, "Turns out, if I have to choose fight or flight, I guess I'm a fighter." The party line. Outside a bookstore in Abilene, Texas, one of America's most conservative cities, and a tattoo parlor in San Francisco, California, one of America's most liberal cities, sit payphones that connect only to each other, inviting passersby to call people with opposing political views and try to relate to each other. Installed in January, the phones are a social experiment by biotech firm Matter Neuroscience. Our thesis, co-founder Ben Goldhurst told ABC News, is that humans, if given the opportunity, will really look to find common ground, because biologically, that actually gives us a lot more happiness. The next is called Life in These United States. Hungry after a morning at the Maryland shore, I stopped off for a quick bite at a seafood stand. "Excuse me," I said to the server, "how many oysters are in the fried oyster basket?" "It depends. It varies depending on how big the oysters are," she explained. "But don't worry, it's a good amount." "You've sold me," I said. "I'll have the fried oyster basket." "Sorry, we're out of oysters." Someone recently asked my husband and me what the secret was to our 54-year marriage. Before I could respond about loving and honoring each other, my beloved significant other replied, "Neither of us has died." My daughter, visiting from Florida, was shocked as we drove past a cannabis shop in town. "It's legal here now," I told her. Appalled, she said, "It's legal to eat people?" I set her straight. "The sign says cannabis, not cannibal." My husband planned back-to-back activities for us this weekend like he forgot we're both introverts. True terror, it's been written, is to wake up one morning and discover that your high school class is running the country. In honor of the new school year, here are quotes from young students, America's future leaders, as shared on the Live from Snack Time Instagram account. "I know how babies are made. What I don't know is why. I love the way you are. I just wish you were a sea otter. All I want for breakfast is some extra time to sleep." I was visiting my grandmother one day when I reached into a box of crackers and grabbed a handful. Once they hit my mouth, I almost gagged. They were so salty. I looked at the box to see if this was some new kind of flavor. It said, "Unsalted." "Grandma," I said, "these are the saltiest unsalted crackers I've ever had." She shook her head. "Your mom insists on buying me unsalted crackers, so I just salt the box myself." I was conducting my business in the bathroom, twiddling my glasses, when the door flew open. It was my 4-year-old son. He looked at me seated on the throne, smiled, then ran out, hollering to his brother, "Ha ha ha! I saw Papa in the bathroom, and he didn't have his glasses on." A reminder, crime still does not pay. Police in Florida pulled over a driver for not wearing a seatbelt. After spotting what they suspected was drug paraphernalia, they searched the car and found even more drugs and paraphernalia. It wasn't hard to find. The goods were inside a bag labeled "bag of drugs." Red was irate. His pickup truck had been stolen at a gas station in Hilliard, Ohio, so he called 911, demanding that police get his ride back for him. Officers chased down the truck and arrested the thief. Red was soon reunited with his truck, but not for long, as the police learned that Red himself had stolen the truck from a landscaping company. "You can never be too safe" is a credo to live by. A man in Spring Hill, Florida, certainly did. After buying 2 bags of methamphetamine, he called 911, asking to have the material tested because he suspected it might really be bath salts. The police obliged, and after testing, discovered the bags did indeed contain meth and arrested the cautious caller. The next is an article entitled Finding Refuge in Each Other. A family takes in a student during a school shooting. This is by Brett W. Summers from the Boston Globe. We were standing in our kitchen in Providence, Rhode Island last December when Dave got the text alert from Brown University. I had just begun setting out ingredients for dinner. Oh, no, he said, his shoulders pulled down by the horror of it. There's a live shooter at Brown. Dave, my spouse, teaches in the medical school. I followed him into the living room as he looked at his phone for information. They're already reporting two dead, he said. Oh, God. We were safe in our house, but uneasy. Imagine the terror in that building just 2 miles away. Then he said, wait, did you put out the tofu? I had, yes, both blocks. But the dog had eaten half of it, gone in an instant in our inattention. Now what? That was our dinner. I'll dash out and get more, I offered, trying to salvage some piece of the dinner. Safety demanded that I not drive toward Brown, so I went the other way to a corner grocery store, where I overheard the owner saying they had a student hanging out in their restaurant across the street. A Brown student? I asked, tofu in hand. Yes, yes, he said. She can't get back to the university, but it's too cold outside, so she's at the restaurant staying warm now. I didn't have my wits about me to head right across the street, but once I got home, Dave encouraged me to go back to extend an offer of refuge. At the restaurant, I approached the student who had started eating her dinner, the shock of the day's events reflected in her dark eyes. She accepted my invitation. We have dogs, I said once we were in the car. That's okay. I have a dog at home. Tofu.
3: What?
2: Tofu. That's his name. I took in the strange coincidence. Are you connected to Brown? She asked. My answer seemed to put her at ease, and she looked even more relaxed when we pulled into the driveway after a few blocks. I loved that she'd come along so easily, especially in the midst of such turmoil in the world at large. Once we entered the house, the wood stove warmth and the smell of spiced butter for our Nashville tofu sliders made us feel cozy. Our guest sat at the kitchen table and texted her parents, her brother, a senior at Brown, locked down in his dorm, and her friends that she was safe. Our teenage daughter, Hazel, came downstairs, and we all talked over dinner. Something about having the student in the house centered and comforted us. We made her tea and gave her a fleece to keep warm. She sat down at our piano and played a Tom Waits song. Dave played the guitar. All the while, we kept checking our phones for updates. As the night wore on, more links between us came to light. When her high school principal texted her, I realized she'd gone to the same school my father had attended. She mentioned she'd lived in northern Thailand when she was little. I texted my rowing partner, who also grew up in Thailand, confirming that she too was from Chiang Mai. The young woman seemed comfortable from the moment she came in the door and slipped off her shoes right up to bedtime. When we put her in the room that used to be our son's, he's now in California. Didn't matter that she was in a house belonging to people she didn't know. And we felt that she had returned us to a place of humanity, where everything we shared held more importance than locking the door. The next one is Happy Birthday, Wikipedia, by Emily Goodman. Look up anything online, and one of the top results will likely be a Wikipedia page. The encyclopedia turned 25 this year and celebrated with 70 million of its closest friends, as that's how many people visit it each day. With the site's 7 million articles in English, not to mention 15,000 more added every month, the Pew Research Center estimates it'd take 38 years to read it all. Wikipedia is famously open to edits from the public. As Michael Scott, the bumbling boss from the sitcom The Office, puts it, anyone in the world can write anything they want about any subject, so you know you're getting the best possible information. And while common sense tells us otherwise, studies estimate site's accuracy at 80% or higher. Good thing, considering that about half of physicians admit to consulting it for medical information. The number of Wikipedia authors is unknown, but more than 5,000 people make at least 100 edits each in a given month. Most registered users have only ever made one. All contributors are supposed to adhere to the site's five pillars. Principles that include writing from a neutral point of view. Editors should act in good faith and strive for verifiable accuracy by including citations. Even with the occasional bad egg, the site is updated so often that bogus edits usually don't stay up for long. At various times, Wikipedia pages have stated that the actress Emma Stone fell out of the sky as an angel, that a lunar eclipse is when the moon turns black and explodes, and that the state motto of Alabama is, "Roll Tide, baby." It's, "We dare defend our rights." The page on a certain subset of physics once opened, "The first law of thermodynamics is you do not talk about thermodynamics." Many academics don't consider Wikipedia a reputable source for citing. Ironic, then, that the website's now defunct predecessor, Nupedia, required its content to be vetted and peer-reviewed by subject matter experts before it was published. That slowed things down. Nupedia had 21 articles in its first year, while Wikipedia had 20,000. The most viewed Wikipedia of the past decade is the one about Donald Trump. Queen Elizabeth II holds the next spot, with soccer stars Cristiano Ronaldo and Lionel Messi following close behind. Also in the top 10, the entries on the United States and ChatGPT, and a page entitled List of Marvel Cinematic Universe Films, handy if you're trying to keep track of all 37 movies. Many wacky lists live on Wikipedia, like April Fool's Day jokes and works based on dreams, which includes Mary Shelley's Frankenstein and Paul McCartney's Yesterday. A list of wrong anthem incidents details snafus like the one at a 2012 international shooting competition in Kuwait when Kazakhstan, a parody anthem from the movie Borat, was played instead of the nation's actual anthem. The Cool Freaks Wikipedia Club is a Facebook group with 54,000 members who share fanciful factoids from the site, and more than 1 million people currently follow at Depths of Wikipedia on Instagram, an account run by Wikipedia editor Annie Huerta, who unearths gems such as The Most Unwanted Song and Fidel Castro's Obsession with Dairy. You may enjoy the Wiki Game, also called Wiki Racing or Wikispedia. The aim, get from one Wikipedia page to another in the fewest number of clicks, since articles contain hyperlinks to others referenced in the text. You can play it on the wikigame.com or the wikipediagame.com and check your solution against the fastest possible path at 6degreesofwikipedia.com. Continually clicking the first hyperlink in a chain of Wikipedia pages, it almost always leads to the article on philosophy. Researchers at the University of Vermont published a paper on this, finding that 75% of the time, getting to philosophy takes between 7 and 30 clicks. While Wikipedia is the largest and most popular online encyclopedia, any critical thinker knows to seek confirmation from other sources. The Stanford Encyclopedia of Philosophy, plato.stanford.edu, and the World History Encyclopedia, worldhistory.org, are reliable and free. The oldest and perhaps most famous English encyclopedia, Encyclopedia Britannica, offers limited free access to its content at Britannica.com. A physical, if incomplete, version of Wikipedia exists. In 2015, artist Michael Mandeberg printed and assembled 106 of the 7,473 volumes it would have filled, each one 700 pages long. Another Wikipedia-inspired art project, a statue in Trubice, Poland, that depicts four editors holding up the site's logo, a jigsaw puzzle in the shape of a globe. Hundreds of thousands of contributors make Wikipedia such a wide-ranging resource, but the Wikimedia Foundation makes it possible. The nonprofit provides the technology to support the site's 16 billion monthly views, and it's why you'll sometimes see fundraising messages when you visit the site. Many small individual donations help keep Wikipedia independent from the interests of governments, investors, and advertisers, and support Wikimedia's overall mission to make knowledge free and accessible to all. Here's one for the books. After Ballard High School in Louisville, Kentucky, banned cell phones last year, the librarians noticed something. In the first month of school, the students took out 67% more library books than they did in the same month the previous year. Humor and uniform. To qualify to become a military police officer, I had to learn how to use pepper spray. As part of our training, my fellow MPs and I were sprayed in the face with the nasty stuff so we could experience firsthand how incapacitating it is. The experience was awful. After coughing and gagging, I looked at our instructor through teary eyes and begged, "Please don't tell us we're qualifying on the rifle range tomorrow." In 1968, I was serving as the chief staff officer on a destroyer stationed off North Vietnam. Twice a day, we were to run in close to shore and fire at any targets we could find. Often, the North Vietnamese would fire back. The Commodore told me to change up the times and plan our attacks around the clock, except, and he was adamant about this, for the hours between 2:00 and 2:00, 8 p.m. to 10 p.m. "Why stop the war for those hours?" I asked. "The movie," he shouted. "That's the time the nightly movie is shown." During roll call, our colonel paused in front of a recruit who had a reputation for being quick-witted. The colonel looked at the name on his lapel and said, "Tell me, before you joined the army, what were you?" The recruit replied, "Happy, sir, all in a day's work." I was studying to become a nurse's aide when a woman opened the door to our classroom. "Is this the DMV?" she asked. "No," I said, "that's next door." "Oh, thank God," she said, pointing to a diagram of the gastrointestinal tract on the blackboard. "I could never drive that road." File under Moms Will Be Moms. After a frustrating day at work, I was venting to my mother, complaining about the various indignities I had suffered at the hands of my co-workers. My mother nodded sympathetically and asked, "Do you want me to call them?" A student at the junior high school where my husband works once asked him, "If you were going to die and you could say one thing to your loved ones, what would you say?" His response, "Put down the gun, Teresa." Oops, on the job. On my first day as an intern in a nursing home, I tried helping an elderly woman back to her room for bedtime. She got a bit testy, but I kept trying to get her to come with me until she finally screamed, "I'm a volunteer, not a resident, you fool." I wrote "Dear Madman" instead of "Dear Madame" on a letter addressing the editor. I sent the demolition team to the wrong house. I was asked to add a missing period to an award. I wrote the word "period" on it. I volunteered in a thrift shop. A woman had taken her Gucci glasses off while she tried something on, and I sold them. Guys, have you ever been in a workplace where all the original coworkers have left? So now you're in season 5 with all new characters? Calamity struck our office when a toilet stopped working in our office restroom. The maintenance manager taped a sign on the stall door that read, "Toilet won't flush." To clarify that for my tech-savvy coworkers, I added just below, "You can download, but you can't delete." Scrolling through an online marketplace, I came upon a confusing ad. The photo of the sale item didn't match the description. I contacted the seller, who was very contrite. "I am so sorry," the seller wrote back. "I misunderstood what I was saying." The next article, in the Department of Wit, "A Night at the Opera." A little culture goes a very, very, very, very long way, by Mike Reese. My wife bought some discount opera tickets recently. They had been marked down from sky-high to exorbitant. Basically, they cost a leg. Still, I was excited. You see, the whole point of going to the opera is to tell people you went to the opera. Me: "Hey, what did you do last night?" Dopey guy: "I ate a sleeve of Ritz crackers and watched the bad season of Bridgerton." You? Me: "I went to the opera." Dopey guy: "Wow, you are indeed my intellectual superior." The show was Rodelinda by George Friedrich Handel, and it was playing at the Metropolitan Opera House in New York City. This is a truly impressive place where the stage is 54 feet tall. 54 feet. Why? In case Godzilla wanted to sing Carmen? I opened my program, which began, "One of Handel's most successful operas in its day and one of his most highly regarded in recent times." Liars. No one has ever heard of Rodelinda. It's in the Opera Witness Protection Program. To me, Rodelinda sounded like that cholesterol medicine I keep forgetting to take. Then followed a lengthy synopsis of the plot. It was their way of admitting, "You'll never understand what you're about to see." I was handed a synopsis before David Lynch's Dune, as well as for every Tom Stoppard play ever written. It's bad news when you're given homework at the start of a show. Just as the lights went down, I saw the most alarming words in the program. "Tonight's show will begin at 7:30 and end at 11:30. 4 hours. An hour longer than Mozart's longest opera. There's nothing I want to do for 4 hours. I love egg salad sandwiches, but I can't enjoy one for 4 solid hours. Rodelinda was written by a German composer living in England, and it was now being performed for an American audience. So, naturally, it was sung in Italian. The opera house kindly provided subtitles. They were on a tiny digital monitor mounted 2 inches above the back of the seat in front of me. You had a choice: watch the show or look down at the subtitles. You couldn't do both. What's more, the words were printed in a microscopic font about the size of the side effects on that cholesterol medicine I keep forgetting to take. You know you're in for fun from Rodelinda's opening aria. Misfortune haunts me. My unhappiness grows ever greater, ever greater, greater. My unhappiness grows ever greater." One reason for her unhappiness was that the role of her husband, Bertarido, was written for a castrato. In Handel's time, some guy actually cut off his walnuts to get in this show, and now I was willing to do the same to get out. I enjoyed the first hour, but had no appetite for 3 more. So at intermission, I headed for the exit. A guard stopped me. "Guard, are you leaving for the break or forever?" Me: "Forever." Guard: This happens a lot. My wife, of course, stayed for the entire show. She loves all theater and also has a fear of missing out on anything. Recently, we were walking to an off-Broadway show and she got hit by a cab. I'm not making this up. As she lay there sprawled on the ground, her first words were, "I think we can still make the show." Note to our insurance company, we did not make the show. Rotolinda finally ended. My wife got home well past midnight. So technically, the opera had stretched out over 2 days. I asked my wife what I missed. She replied, "In Act Two, a horse came on stage. In Act Three, during the Duke's big number, his wig fell off." And what did I do during those 3 hours? I went out for pizza. Then I watched the movie Hellbound, Hellraiser 2. It was surprisingly good. Then I got some falafel. Then I wrote this article. Finally, I went out for donuts. Maybe that's why I need the cholesterol medicine. The end. Is it really rude to post a photo of someone without asking first? You look amazing. Your grid is calling. But do you owe everyone a veto over your picture? 10 years ago, at the height of blogging, I had a charming little corner of the internet where I documented my life with photos, anecdotes, and way too many overshares. I met so many incredible people that way, and it felt warm and community and good until it wasn't. I got a stalker, a real one. He turned out to be a convicted felon who sent me hundreds of pages of creepy notes along with a photo of my children's school. I'd like to say I handled it with grace and equanimity. I did not. I handled it with a lot of panic deleting at 2 a.m. while stress eating cereal directly from the box. Police got involved and I lost my entire cheerful little digital scrapbook, along with my internet innocence. Since then, I post maybe a handful of family photos a year and keep a careful eye on what information about me is floating around out there. I still post a lot online about myself professionally, but I rarely post anything personal. Don't post where I am specifically, and almost never post about my children. So when a group of friends and I went out to dinner recently, and someone whipped out a phone for group shots, I did what I normally do and politely asked them not to post pictures of me, or, if they really wanted to please crop me out first. One friend, who updates her Instagram daily, took it personally and accused me of censoring her. She grudgingly posted the photos with me cropped out, captioning it, "Not pictured, the one friend who doesn't want to be seen with us. She knows who she is." That stung. It isn't true. I love those friends. But it also got me thinking, is it rude to post a photo of someone without asking first? The case for asking first. Photos feel casual in the moment, but have a surprisingly long shelf life. Once an image is online, it's effectively permanent. Screenshots exist. Metadata exists. Weird uncles who are rarely online, but somehow always see the one photo you wish they hadn't, also exist. That's not paranoia. It's digital reality. Researchers at Carnegie Mellon University demonstrated that by using a facial recognition software on the photo of a stranger, someone they'd never met, just spotted on the street or on a dating site, it could work backward through social media to identify that person's name, location, interests, and even, in some cases, their social security number, starting from nothing but a face. And that study is from 2011. Since then, the tech has gotten exponentially better. For just one example, in 2023, Clearview AI admitted to scraping over 30 billion images from social media to help build its highly accurate facial recognition database, largely from photos people thought they were just sharing with friends. Your innocent dinner shot doesn't exist in a vacuum. It exists in a vast, searchable, permanent vacuum with excellent facial recognition software. Beyond the surveillance industrial complex, casual, there are plenty of everyday reasons people might not want to be in a photo. They could be going through a breakup. They might be dealing with a health issue. You might be in witness protection. They might just have a deranged-looking smile in every photo ever taken of them. All valid. None of your business to override. The case for just posting it. Here's the other side, a big practical one. We live in a world where photographing everything has become completely normal. When you go to a party, a concert, or even the library, you're not entering a photograph-free zone, and you know it. If everyone needed permission from every person in the background of a group shot, social media would grind to a halt. You'd need consent forms at every gathering, a notary at every birthday party, and a legal team on retainer just to post a brunch photo. I hate that the argument boils down to everyone does it, and it's too much of a pain to fight. But that's what it is, and it's good etiquette to consider both kindness and practicality. You cannot expect to never be photographed and still participate in normal life. Fun fact, recording people in public places is completely legal. The variables. As with most etiquette questions, this one comes down to, it depends. A fun group photo is very different from a candid shot where someone looks terrible and had no idea the photo was being taken. "But you look so natural" is not a compliment if natural means like a Victorian ghost who just got bad news while chewing with her mouth open. The relationship matters, too. Your best friend of 20 years is different from a work contact or new acquaintance. And the platform matters as well. A private post on Instagram is meaningfully different from a public one on TikTok or, heaven help us all, from a Facebook group your entire extended family is in. Note, when it comes to kids, the etiquette shifts from gray area to bright line. If it's not your child, ask. Full stop. The verdict. Is it rude to post a photo of someone without asking? It depends, but not as much as the just post it crowd would like to believe. For casual, flattering group photos posted to a private account among people you know well, you probably have some leeway. For photos clearly centered on an individual, posted publicly or involving anyone who has expressed any hesitation, ask first. It takes 2 seconds to send a, "Hey, okay to post this?" text. And if someone asks you to take a photo down, just do it. No caveats, no guilt trips, no martyred sighing. The photo will still live on your camera roll. Your memory of the evening will be unchanged. And what will also remain, or not, depending on how you handle it, is your friendship. If you're the person who, like me, would rather not be posted, know that you're not being difficult or a paranoid weirdo whose next stop is a cabin without electricity. You're exercising a reasonable boundary about your own digital footprint. That isn't antisocial, it's just self-aware. And if my asking nicely still ends up as someone's passive-aggressive caption someday, well, at least I'll be cropped out. This is from the healthy section. Cookies and crackers and chips. Oh my! The problems with ultra-processed foods. Foods dubbed ultra-processed have been in the news a lot lately, and not in a good way. By now, you've probably read that these foods, which are a major part of the American diet, are extremely unhealthy. They include many of the packaged items, such as cereals, crackers,

biologist and adjunct associate professor of nutrition in the Harvard T.H. Chan School of Public Health. They are foods that have a double whammy, very little or no nutritional value, paired with the presence of excess sugar or salt, in addition to additives that we often know very little about or that we do know are actually harmful. Studies have shown that high consumption of these foods has been linked to more than 30 different health conditions, including an increased risk of high blood pressure, cardiovascular disease, breast and colorectal cancer, type 2 diabetes, obesity, cognitive impairment, and stroke. But there are reasons that we gravitate toward these foods. For one thing, they're tasty. They tend to have high levels of salt, fats, often unhealthy fats, and added sugar, which are all ingredients that help food taste good. In fact, it's been suggested that manufacturers have developed ultra-processed foods specifically to appeal to our taste buds in a way that makes them almost addictive. If they weren't fulfilling a need, people wouldn't buy them, says Dr. DeVries, adding that they also tend to be cheaper and convenient and have a longer shelf life. Sadly, none of those involve nutrition. The cost of these foods may be low, but their cost to our health is substantial, he says. And ultra-processed foods are now estimated to make up about 3/4 of the U.S. food supply. Defining ultra-processed. The new Dietary Guidelines for Americans, released in January, urge people to eat real food, defined as foods that are whole or minimally processed and recognizable as food, prepared with few ingredients and without added sugars, industrial oils, artificial flavors, or preservatives. While experts may be convinced that ultra-processed foods are harmful, what hasn't been completely agreed on is the definition of an ultra-processed food, and it's hard to avoid something you can't recognize. Dr. DeVries says one formal definition of an ultra-processed food is a formulation of ingredients that are not typically found in kitchens and are prepared through industrial means and often made through processes that render the items with little, if any, resemblance to their original state. Some less formal descriptions of ultra-processed food include food your grandparents wouldn't recognize as food, food that's far from its natural form, food with lots of added chemicals, food produced using industrial techniques such as extrusion or dehydration, making things even more complicated for consumers is that not all food processing is harmful or unhealthy. Quite the opposite. Experts recognize a difference between processing and ultra-processing. Processed means the food is generally in its original form, but something relatively minor has been done to it, explains Dr. DeVries. For example, a bag of frozen strawberries is processed. Minimally, but they'd be unprocessed if you bought them fresh in the produce department. But that level of processing, washing, hulling, freezing, and packaging, maintains the freshness and nutrients of the food without adding potentially harmful ingredients. Those same strawberries would become ultra-processed if, for example, they were made into a jam in a factory that added lots of high fructose corn syrup plus artificial ingredients for color and preservation. Other examples of healthy processed food include tofu, extra virgin olive oil, canned fish, and plain yogurt. These foods are generally not associated with health risks, says Dr. DeVries. How to shop healthy. Eliminating or even limiting ultra-processed foods from our diets is difficult, considering how much shelf space these foods inhabit in food markets.

0: Many products that seem to be healthy, such as granola bars, fruit-flavored yogurts, energy drinks, and low-fat salad dressings, are actually ultra-processed. It's no wonder consumers are confused. Experts have some suggestions. Most advice starts with telling consumers to read food nutrition labels. Generally, the fewer ingredients, the better. And those ingredients should be things that you recognize. Chemical preservatives and high fructose corn syrup, for instance, are not things normally used in home cooking. But the chemical names on food labels can be confusing. For instance, tocopherol acetate may look alarming on a label, but it's simply vitamin E, a common food additive. Instead of trying to decode the chemicals, think of the purpose of why some ingredients are added, advises Christopher Gardner, PhD, professor of medicine and nutrition scientist at Stanford University. There are hundreds of cosmetic additives used in ultra-processed foods, dyes, artificial flavorings, glazing agents. It's not for nutrition and not just for shelf life and stability. It's to manipulate people into buying these products. Neon things, cotton candy yogurt for kids, multicolored marshmallows, these resonate with a lot of people. If the names of additives and preservatives are confusing, adds Gardner, another way to make label reading simpler is to check how much sugar, salt, and saturated fat a food contains. Almost all ultra-processed foods exceed the national guidelines for those three things, he says. And we know those are all things Americans should cut down on. And for those who simply don't want to commit to reading nutrition information each time they shop, Dr. DeVries says the simplest way is not to get too wrapped up in food labels, but to examine the food itself. The closer a food is to its basic state, generally the healthier it is. In fact, he says, the healthiest foods are the ones that don't need a label. Produce, beans, whole grains. It's one thing to tell people to avoid eating certain foods, but you have to replace those foods with something, says Gardner. Thanks to the results of many medical studies about how risky ultra-processed foods can be for our health, and to dietary guidelines that encourage people to avoid consuming these products, food manufacturers are finally starting to make changes. There's clearly a turn in the American viewpoint and a trend of people becoming more aware of the healthfulness of the foods they purchase, says Dr. DeVries, and food manufacturers are responding. That's the end of my reading today from Reader's Digest, August-September 2026. I hope you enjoyed the readings and some of the jokes. And have a great afternoon. Thank you.
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4: Next is the poetry moment. Today's poem is by Joyce Sutphen, who grew up on a farm near St. Joseph, Minnesota. Her poems are collected in a book entitled Straight Out of You and Coming Back to the Body. The name of this poem is entitled Living in the Body. Body is something you need in order to stay on this planet, and you only get one. And no matter which one you get, it will not be satisfactory. It will not be beautiful enough. It will not be fast enough. It will not keep on for days at a time, but will pull you down into a sleepy swamp and demand apples and coffee and chocolate cake. Body is a thing you have to carry from one day into the next. Always the same eyebrows over the same eyes and the same skin when you look in the mirror, and the same creaky knee when you get up from the floor, and the same wrist under the watch band. The changes you can make are small and costly. Better to leave it as it is. Body is a thing that you have to leave eventually. You know that because you have seen others do it. Others who were once like you, living inside their pile of bones and flesh, smiling at you, loving you, leaning in the doorway, talking to you for hours, and then one day they are gone. No forwarding address. This is Ellen Mayer, looking forward to being with you again.

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3: My name is Claire Rodriguez, and today we are reading from Sports Illustrated, the July 2026 issue. Our first article is an essay, The More the Merrier. When it comes to NCAA hoops tournaments, bigger doesn't necessarily mean better, by Pat Ford. In early May, a college sports industry with no restraint, no shame, and no appreciation for its consumers did what came naturally. It formalized the expansion of something that almost nobody wants to see expanded. The NCAA men's and women's basketball tournament fields will each grow to 76 teams in 2027. March Madness will continue to be contorted into something it shouldn't be, adding 8 more teams and 8 more play-in games. The perfect tournament bracket, already sullied by going from 64 to 68, will be further graffitied to make more money and satisfy more millionaire coaches and athletic directors. Thank you, esteemed college sports leaders, for this insult to our collective intelligence. Shoving an unpopular idea down our throats and disguising it as progress required some vigorous spin doctoring. The sample bracket the NCAA released for the 2027 tournament looks cleaner than it figures to be when the names and seeds of 24 teams in opening round games are included at the top. The added clutter will be harder to present on a laptop screen or a printed page, and it creates more first-round matchup guesswork for those wishing to fill out a bracket for a pool sometime before Thursday morning. Do not underestimate how much that matters to the casual fan. More spin. The NCAA says this was a move to increase the championship participation percentage of the entire Division I membership, which has been 18%, lowest in any sport, the association says. It now will be 21%. The NCAA cites the increased Division I membership since 1985 from 282 to 361 in the men's game, and from 277 to 359 on the women's side. What it doesn't say is that few of those 80 additional programs will be even remotely close to at-large consideration. They aren't expanding to make room for recent Division I call-ups, Lemoyne, West Georgia, and California Baptist. They're expanding to make room for more largely unsuccessful teams from high major conferences that already have all the advantages. If you look at the NCAA net ratings and wins above bubble metrics, a majority of the teams closest to making the 68-team men's field this March were from the 5 power conferences. Yes, the Big East is a power conference. They're expanding to make room for Oklahoma, which lost 9 straight games at one point last season and tied for 11th in the Southeastern Conference. They're expanding to make room for Auburn, which was 17-16 on Selection Sunday and also tied for 11th in the SEC. They're expanding to make room for Indiana, which lost 6 of its last 7 and was a widely disliked team by its own fan base by season's end. They are dumbing down the product and expect the public to be dumb enough to go along with it. Meanwhile, the low major league champions will be further marginalized. Previously, two number 16 seeds and all of the number 15s were placed in the main bracket on Selection Sunday. Now there will be 8 16s and 6 15s, further pushing some automatic qualifiers down the pecking order and into opening round games. All the number 16s will have to play their way into the main bracket, and half the number 15s. Siena, which led overall number 1 seed Duke by 13 in the second half of its first round of the 2026 tournament, would have to go through a fellow 16 seed to even get that opportunity next year. Furman, which trailed number 2 seed UConn by 4 at halftime, would be dispatched to Dayton to play another number 15. There is one more layer preventing the next UMBC, Farley Dickinson, St. Peter's or Florida Gulf Coast, recent double-digit seeds who made March truly mad, from getting its chance to shock the world. The NCAA release announcing this expansion says the value of its media rights agreement to broadcast the tournament will increase by $50 million annually over the next 6 years, and that it will award more than $131 million in new revenue distribution to schools participating in the tourney. Part of the unlocked revenue will be the introduction of alcohol advertising via more commercials, according to CBS Sports' Matt Norlander. The Thursday noon Eastern Time tip-off can, theoretically, be sponsored by High Noon. It is no coincidence that pushing March Madness to the max is happening at the same time college sports leaders contemplate inflating the college football playoff to an obnoxious 24 teams. The money grab is brazen and desperate as schools attempt to pay athletes without controlling expenses in their revenue-producing sports. There is considerable myth, folklore, and outright lying about what schools are spending on their football and men's basketball rosters right now. But one thing is true at many power conference schools. Payrolls have skyrocketed far past the $20.5 million cap that was agreed upon in the federal settlement of the House v. NCAA lawsuit. What was touted as a landmark problem-solving mandate became obsolete in less than a year. Meanwhile, coaching salaries continue to escalate, with Alabama raising the pay for its fairly unpopular football coach, Callan DeBoer, from $10 million to $12.5 million, and North Carolina paying new men's basketball coach, Michael Malone, $8.3 million, a year after he was fired from his last job with the Denver Nuggets. California's scandal-plagued athletic director Jim Knowlton retired last year, and the school hired two people, Jay Larson and Jenny Simon O'Neill, to replace him. Kentucky is reportedly considering replacing the retiring Mitch Barnhart with two-headed AD leadership tandem. Departments are adding and repurposing staff in pursuit of content creation revenue. And when the bottom lines continue to tilt into the red, guess who is going to take the hit? Not the football and basketball teams, where the imperative is spend, baby, spend. Olympic sports seem to constantly be in the crosshairs. Arkansas whacked men's and women's tennis before reinstating them in May. Ohio State defunded men's gymnastics scholarships in 2024 before reversing course. And there are ominous signs about the future of Pitt's men's and women's swim teams, despite coming off their best seasons ever. There is no identifiable evidence that the American sporting public wants 76-team basketball tournaments and a 24-team football tournament. But in an industry that has no interest in confronting or controlling its greed and gluttony, the revenue monster must be fed. When you're watching the 11th-place ACC team play the 10th-place Big 12 team on a Tuesday night next March, remember the college sports leadership that brought you that March Madness classic. Better yet, don't watch it at all. Our next article is The Winning Blueprint. In the deepest draft class in two decades, the most accomplished prospect is Cameron Boozer, the son of an NBA All-Star who forged his own path thanks to his versatility and relentless competitiveness, by Brian Fisher. Cameron Boozer is, first and foremost, a winner. Unrelentingly so, too, as he reaches a point that's almost hard to put into context. He may not physically look like a monster from Space Jam, but if you walk onto the court with him wearing the same jersey, you'll feel like you already have a 10-point lead before tip-off. It is not misplaced hyperbole to claim that the 18-year-old, he'll turn 19 at the end of Summer League in July, is the most accomplished American basketball player entering the NBA draft in at least the past quarter century. Winning games, accolades, and high praise come naturally to Boozer. This is simply what he does on a court almost without thinking. Better than any of his peers about to be drafted. Better than last year's number one pick, Cooper Flagg. Better than anything Paolo Banchero or Chet Holmgren accomplished prior to turning into young all-stars. Highly sought after Europeans joined the NBA from vastly different upbringings, but even they could be shown all of Boozer's accomplishments and feel the need to tip their hats. Winning is a skill. I think it translates to any level. I think it's going to translate just fine for me, he says. Winning is hard, which is why I say it's a skill. Not everyone can do it. Certainly not to the degree that he has. Walking around Boozer's home in Miami, you have to look hard for signs that he is a serial winner, or even anything beyond a normal teenager who enjoys relaxing by the backyard pool with tight-knit friends and family members. There is no front-and-center trophy cabinet dedicated to his successes, possibly because it would be too difficult to confine them to just a single space. Boozer went 114-14 at Christopher Columbus High in Miami, where he briefly overlapped with the top pick in the 2026 NFL Draft, Heisman Trophy winner Fernando Mendoza, guiding the Explorers to four consecutive state titles in Florida's highest classification. His senior year was capped off with the school's first basketball national championship, a victory in the Chipotle Nationals tournament in which his team held off numerous big-time prep academies stocked with talent. Alongside his twin brother, Caden, Boozer also secured two gold medals for USA Basketball's youth teams without dropping a single game. The pair's AAU outfit, Nitrudas Elite, was so dominant at the premier Nike EYBL Peach Jam tournament each summer that it became the first team to capture a championship across the three consecutive age levels it competed in. Boozer earned pretty much every prep award in existence and became only the fourth player to twice be named the Gatorade National Player of the Year in boys basketball in the history of the award. It was more of the same on Tobacco Road, as he put together what is arguably the best freshman season's men's college basketball has seen in the modern age. Duke won 35 games on its way to ACC regular season and tournament titles, beat more top 25 opponents than any other team in school history, earned the number one overall seed in the NCAA men's tournament, and lost just three times by a combined 5 points. Boozer was named a first-team All-American and swept every National Player of the Year honor after becoming the first underclassman since Larry Bird in 1976-77 to average better than 20 points, 10 rebounds, and 4 assists in a season. Cam shows up to compete every game. There's the consistency there, and then there's also knowing what's required to win, says Blue Devils coach John Schuyler. He's a guy that scored a lot for us. He rebounded a lot. But there were some games where he got blocks. Some games, it was his passing. He's got a great understanding for what it takes and what that specific game needs in order to win. As Boozer heads to a league where the teams likely to pick him aren't necessarily looking to compete for championships right away, will his overwhelming ability to win be simply brushed aside or properly factored into a franchise-changing pursuit of the best player? The NBA's age-old debate about how much it values winning will be revived around the incoming crop of talent. Michael Jordan's 6 rings are often the first thing cited in comparison to LeBron James's lengthy legacy. Going back even farther, Bill Russell's 11 NBA titles were long held up against Wilt Chamberlain's impressive stats. In most years, Boozer would be close to a lock to be the number one pick, and certainly would have been heavily favored as such had he stayed in school and come out for the next draft. That he isn't says quite a bit about how there are a few Chamberlains available to teams and just one bearing a resume akin to Russell's. The 2026 draft class has been labeled as one of the deepest and most talented of the past 2 decades. BYU's AJ DeBanza has elite scoring ability to go along with prototypical size on the wing as one option for the Wizards with their first pick. Kansas guard Darren Peterson may have an even higher ceiling given his rare burst and feel for the game. North Carolina's Caleb Wilson, an AAU teammate of Boozer's, plays above the rim as well as anyone and has athleticism he has just barely tapped into. While some analytically driven teams will place Boozer atop their list, not everyone will. If you were to strip away each likely lottery pick's history and drop them on a blacktop for a schoolyard draw, the Duke forward may well not be the first player selected by those focused solely on physical upside. That's despite Boozer having a longer wingspan than the slightly taller Wilson, or running the shuttle at the draft combine just as fast as the nimble DeBanza, or shooting just as well as Peterson, despite being 4 inches taller with 54 pounds on him. He also has something innate and hard to measure, a sixth sense to do what it takes that has led to all those wins throughout his career. A Duke game at the United Center in Chicago during the first month of the season is one example. Arkansas led by 7 with 10 minutes to play, but was not double-teaming the Blue Devils star when he had the ball in his hands, a rare occurrence at any level. Skyer made a concerted effort throughout the season to run inverted pick-and-rolls to highlight his best player's natural skill set, allowing the 6'9" freshman to handle the ball near the top of the key as the team's lengthy guards or wings arrived to set a screen. When that initial action wasn't forcing mismatches or favorable spacing for a good shot, a help defender would create an outlet for Boozer to casually find a shooter wide open for an easy assist. Razorbacks coach John Calipari opted to play things more straight up. He was essentially gambling that it would be more difficult for one player to beat him time after time in a pressure-packed environment than it would be to allow Duke to get rolling on the offensive end with contributions from all over. Boozer called the bluff, scoring 35 points for the second time in 2 weeks and finishing 13 for 18 from the field. That was a game where I felt like I needed to take over, he says, labeling it as his best in college. Sometimes the best thing to get the win is to be in attack mode. You've got to read a defense and go. Sometimes there's no reads, and you've just got to figure out a way. At the end of the day, the competitive spirit to keep going and keep attacking just comes from, I wanted to win. In February, against eventual national champion Michigan in Washington, D.C., a slightly different tactic was required during the sports marquee non-conference matchup. Boozer still had a scoring touch with 18 points on 10 shots, but exemplified his all-around game as his team overcame a handful of early deficits and held on to win a close contest. He brought the ball up the court like a veteran point forward as Duke scored on every trip down the floor during the final 3 minutes. Navigating much of the second half with 4 fouls, he nearly pulled in a triple-double, settling for leading his team in all 3 categories. I'm a guy who you can plug and play anywhere, Boozer says. I think you can play me at point guard. You want to slide me to the 3 or the 4, whatever it is. I think my versatility is elite. You can put me in a lot of different situations on the court. The end result tends to be the same regardless, though he ascribes that as being a skill he has honed. How much of becoming a winner can be chalked up to genetic nature, and how much of it comes down to hard-fought nurture over the years is interwoven. There's little doubt Boozer owes it to both equally. As part of his upbringing as the son of Carlos Boozer, a 13-year NBA veteran, and 2-time All-Star. I wouldn't say I wanted to follow him. I would say I want to make my own path, Cameron says. Most people come up to me now and they call me Cameron before they go. Oh, you're Boozer's kid. I think Caden and I already made our own names, but for a long time it wasn't like that. It's a blessing to come from a family like we do. My dad has been to where we want to go. I wouldn't say it's annoying at all, but as a competitor, as someone who wants to be great, you also want to have your own story. Carving out a lane on and off the court has been part of Boozer's ethos since he was little, especially with a brother barely a year older and a twin who made every day a competition at home. That was the case whether the trio was playing ice hockey, football, or soccer during grade school, as much as it was playing cards or trying to jump highest on the trampoline. No matter what it involved or where it took place for the Boozers, there was an unvarnished pursuit of being the one to come out on top. The loser sometimes had to deal with blood, tears, or a combination of both. There was, thankfully for all involved, less of that in the backyard hoops games that Carlos fondly recalls, providing a more direct education as to what to do between the lines of a basketball court. I don't think he feels the weight of the last name. I've felt that's more about public perception than it is true for him. He's always been his own man and wanted to run his own race, says his mom, Cece Boozer, who was divorced from Carlos, but was a mainstay alongside her ex-husband in the stands whenever and wherever Duke played last season. He knows that, from the outside, people may pick up those comparisons, but he sees himself so different than his father. Cameron acknowledges certain aspects of his father's game are inherent in his own, particularly his footwork and interior presence. Skyer, his college coach, sees those flashes when Boozer is around the rim and finishes with his left hand, something that he was encouraged to do more this past season because of how dominant his play was in the low post. Still, Cameron is far more comfortable facing the basket or handling the ball than his father ever was. Carlos made a single three-pointer during the entirety of his NBA career, while Cameron shot 39% from beyond the arc on 138 attempts, 3.6 per game, at Duke. His passing stands out, too. Be it amid double teams or during fast breaks, only one other power conference player in the NCAA taller than 6'6 recorded more assists last season. Part of that is the natural evolution of the game, but it can also be attributed to how much more advanced Cameron is entering the league after years of playing at a high level while getting access to training that most can only dream of. Carlos not only heartily acknowledges this as an admiring parent, but also as a professional, reflecting his role as a member of Utah's front office scouting college and overseas players. Given that the Jazz hold the number 2 pick, Carlos will be asked for his opinion about Cameron prior to draft night. Carlos insists it is not awkward amid a one-of-a-kind intersection of welcoming a second generation to the league. I'm privy to information most people wouldn't have about their son getting drafted. At the same time, they're going to do what they think is best for the organization and where the team stands, Carlos says. This is a unique draft with a ton of talent. There are some great players that have a chance to be the cornerstone of a franchise for a very long time. Cam is definitely in that same breath as those kinds of players. The biggest thing for me is him going to a place where he can thrive, flourish, and have a chance to succeed and win. Both generations of Boozers are fully in sync on that. Cameron, in slight contrast to some players linked to the Wizards, downplays the significance of hearing his name called first by Commissioner Adam Silver and insists primarily on finding the best fit. He portrays no hint of jealousy if others in the class get more attention. Whatever number, whatever spot, I just want to go to a great situation for me, where I can thrive and be the top player that I know I can be, Cameron says. I want a staff that believes in me, believes in what I can do, is going to give me a freedom to adjust to the NBA, play through some mistakes, and who really sees the vision of me being a great player in the league. I've been fortunate to see 3 number 1 picks come through here in the last 8 or 9 years. Cam looks exactly like that, with the profile of player and person of the guys who have gone number 1 overall in our program before, says Skyer, whose school has sent 27 first-rounders to the NBA since he joined the Duke staff in 2013. I also know, whether it's being drafted 1, 2, or 3, time will tell that Cam, who he is as a pro and what he's capable of, will shine through. That seems most evident when Boozer discusses adjusting to the aspect of the NBA that might be most difficult to him, losing. Even when allowing that it's hard to win at the same rate in the pros as he has historically, Boozer notes 60 victories in the NBA still sounds like a whole lot of losing in an 82-game season. If anything hasn't sunk in about being a pro basketball player from someone who has been around the game from birth, it's that. At the end of the season, one team, at the end of the day, is the winner. Being able to get there, to get to the top with a chance to compete, that is a skill and hard to do, he says, eyes radiating a familiar intensity. I don't think it ever goes away. It's kind of hardwired into you to win. Few know that better than a player whose resume features little else. Our next article is Kareem of the Crop, set to become the first Mexican-born player selected in the first round of the NBA draft. Kareem Lopez hopes his journey will ignite a new generation of basketball stars from his home country. By Chris Mannix. Hermosillo is a bustling city in the northwestern Mexican state of Sonora, a desert metropolis 175-ish miles from the Arizona border. To locals, it's considered something of a foodie nirvana, with street vendors dishing out buttery flour tortillas and bacon-wrapped hot dogs, serving a population that hovers around 1 million in a region where temperatures routinely reach triple digits. "That's part of what builds our character," says Kareem Lopez. "You've got to tough it out." As a kid, Lopez spent countless sun-scorched afternoons in his driveway, battling his uncles in games of one-on-one, playing until exhaustion. During the pandemic in 2020, Lopez, then 13, was a fixture at a nearby public park, running sprints on the burnt brown grass of a soccer field before spending hours in drills and pickup games on a blistering blacktop. "He knew what he wanted," says Lopez's father, Haram. "He had a dream, and he was willing to work for it." Haram is familiar with the dream. Decades earlier, he had a similar one. Growing up in Hermosillo, Haram can still remember the day his mother took him to his first indoor gym. The sounds of the ball hitting the wood, the squeaking sneakers, the crisp snap of shots going through the net. It began a journey that took him to a pair of U.S. colleges, the Mexican national team, and 13 years playing pro ball in Mexico as a burly 6'9" forward with a little bit of a mean streak. In 2012, he ruptured his right Achilles tendon. He had surgery, rehabbed for 10 months, and resumed his career. In 2018, he popped his other Achilles. Again, surgery, rehab, back on the floor. He smiles as he recalls it, seemingly realizing in real time how crazy it sounds. "I don't know," says Haram. "I just had a real love for the game." In Kareem, Haram sees the same passion. He never pushed basketball on him. Instead, he put him in everything, soccer, track, even taekwondo. But basketball just stuck. In the years Haram played close to home, Kareem would routinely tag along to practices or morning shoot-arounds. He would dribble a ball in the stands before games and sneak onto the floor to fire up shots after. When Kareem was 8, Haram enrolled him in his first basketball academy. "Because he wanted it," Haram insists. When he was 10, his mother, Claudia, weary of being a full-time driver for Kareem and his sister Brianna, asked him to choose a sport. "And he didn't hesitate," says Haram. "It was basketball. Thank God it worked out." On June 23rd, Lopez will hear his name called in the first round of the NBA draft. In some ways, it's an unremarkable story. The 19-year-old Lopez is a solid prospect, a sturdy 6'9", 225-pound wing with Thanos-sized hands who averaged 11.9 points per game in Australia's National Basketball League last season. Most mock drafts project him to go in the back end of the lottery. He has that blend of size, physicality, feel for the game, the ability to play both ends, says Jonathan Givoni, an NBA draft analyst for Draft Express. The big question is shooting, but he's a positionless player. That's just what everybody's looking for. Here's what is remarkable. Lopez will become the first Mexican-born player selected in the first round, joining Eduardo Najera as the only Mexican-born players ever drafted. Najera was a reliable role player who appeared in 619 games over 12 NBA seasons. Lopez has the potential to be much more. Coming from a country of 133 million people, is Lopez the first of a new wave of Mexican basketball talent, or a diamond in the rough unearthed by the right scouts? Mexico is famed for its athletes. The country is known for its boxers, Julio Cesar Chavez, Canelo Alvarez, and football stars, Hugo Sanchez, Rafael Marquez. While last summer, for the first time, 4 Mexican-born players were selected for the MLB All-Star Game. Basketball, though, has been woefully underrepresented. Only 4 players, Najera, Horacio Llamas, Gustavo Ayón, and Jorge Gutierrez, have cracked NBA rosters, and none since 2016. When this is pointed out to him, Lopez can only shrug. To him, Mexico is basketball country. "Drive around Sonora," he says, and you will see thousands of basketball courts, parks, everywhere. A group of teenagers playing on one surface, a 40-something men's league battling on another. It's truly amazing, says Lopez, and I think that passion really helped me just seeing it every day. When Lopez was 8, his dad installed a basket in the driveway. On weekends, Lopez's uncles, who were around 6 years older, came over to play pickup. If Lopez jumped out to an early lead, his uncles would take him to the post and overpower him. You learn to be physical, says Lopez. When he was 12, the family moved to a new home. The driveway basket didn't make the trip, but there was a public park just a couple of minutes away. Just a half court with a metal hoop, no net. When he started shooting, he quickly noted the rim was about 6 inches lower than regulation. Not great for shooting drills, says Lopez, but, he adds, it's where I first learned to dunk. By 2020, Lopez was pretty good. Decent handle, strong legs, improving shot. In March, when the pandemic ground everything to a halt, Lopez seized the opportunity. In the mornings, he would duck into a makeshift gym, or whatever you want to call an empty room with some 3-pound hand weights, an exercise bike, and a couple of resistance bands, and consume workout videos on YouTube. Jumping drills, core work. When the family rolled out of bed at 7 a.m., Kareem was often mid-workout. Haram took notice. Out of work, he suddenly found himself with free time. He challenged his son. Do you want to get serious? Kareem agreed. They mapped out a plan. Strength and conditioning in the morning, 5:30 a.m. sharp. Agility training, sprints, change of direction drills. Afternoons, they played pickup. Haram would call around for players, mostly older kids. He wanted opponents who were bigger, stronger, and faster than his son. He never forced anything on me, says Kareem. I wanted to do it, but he made me work. It paid off. As the year wound down, Lopez had demonstrably improved. Around the same time, Lopez experienced a growth spurt, sprouting from 5'8" to 6'2". Suddenly, his size matched his skills. In 2021, the world surged back to life. Lopez competed in a national team tournament in Aguascalientes. Over several games, he says, I balled out. He shot threes. He ran fast breaks. He dunked. Kids he used to consider his competition couldn't match up with him. My game had evolved a lot, says Lopez. I was good, but I wasn't standing out or nothing. And then we came back, and I was looking at other kids like, oh, what happened to him? I wouldn't say everybody got worse, but I just got exponentially better, and everybody was kind of shocked. Among them, international scouts. In attendance for the tournament was one from Spain. Lopez spotted him in the stands early. I was trying to show out, he says. As basketball evolved into a bigger part of his life, Lopez knew he needed to get out of Mexico. The Spanish scout was impressed. He sent Lopez's tapes to several teams. Joventut Badalona, whose alumni include ex-NBA guard Ricky Rubio, was one of them. The club invited Lopez in for a workout. After a couple of failed trips to the airport, international travel post-pandemic required a lot of paperwork, Lopez made it over. A week later, the 14-year-old had an offer to play there. The next 3 years were a blur. In Badalona, Lopez shared a house with his teammates, 6 kids, with a tutor around to supervise. It was a United Nations for teenagers. There was a kid from Belgium, another from the Netherlands, a Croatian stayed there for a while. They played video games, tried different foods. French was a popular language in the house, so Lopez picked up a few words, in case they were talking smack about someone. Or about me. The Croatian became one of his best friends. I like languages, says Lopez in near flawless English. I think I'm pretty good at them. Mostly, though, it was about basketball. Practices started late, around 5:30 p.m., 2 hours with the U16 team, then another 2 with the U18s before hitting the weight room. After a year, Lopez started practicing with the senior team. In an early scrimmage, he found himself with an open lane in transition. When he elevated to dunk, a teammate leveled him, sending his head bouncing off the base of the stanchion. No whistle, play on. Those practices, says Lopez, made me tougher. By 2023, the NBA was squarely on Lopez's mind. He followed AJ DeBanza and Darren Peterson, top prospects he had played against in the FIBA U16 Americas Championship. They were headed to U.S. colleges. Lopez was looking for something different. A competitive advantage, says Hiram. That summer, the Australian League reached out. The Aussie Next Star program, which recruits top overseas players, wanted him. To Lopez, it was a perfect fit. I wanted to get out of my comfort zone, says Lopez. I wanted to get better. I needed something to get me closer to my goal. In recent years, the NBL had become a pipeline for NBA talent, with alumni including LaMelo Ball and Josh Giddey. Teams played fast. They were physical. After signing, Lopez was allocated to the New Zealand Breakers, whose head coach was Petteri Koponen, a Finnish ex-sharpshooter who was drafted in the first round by the 76ers in 2007. It's intense, says Justin Tatum, the head coach of the Illawarra Hawks. In a 33-game season, every game means something. It's not the NBA, but the guys here are really freaking good. The adjustment wasn't easy. The Breakers were the only team in the league not based in Australia. That meant regular 5-plus-hour commercial flights. Luxury was landing a seat in the exit row. Still, the experience proved educational. From older teammates, he learned about taking care of his body, about the importance of hydration, about eating a high-protein diet. He invested in compression boots to help with his blood flow. In an NBA-style system, Lopez thrived. Last season, he set the single-season points record, 358, for draft-eligible next stars. He tied the record for total steals and blocks, 66. He dropped 32 points in a January win over Melbourne and helped the Breakers win the Ignite Cup, the league's in-season tournament. He has a confidence about him, says Tatum, and he's a constant competitor. Tatum likens Lopez to the Thompson twins, Amen and Osser, two relentless athletic wings who now play for the Rockets and the Pistons, respectively. He gets the ball, pushes it down a hill, and finds a way to finish at the rim, says Tatum. He's not afraid of the moment. Tatum has seen that swagger before, in his son, Jason, the Celtics' all-NBA forward. You got the ones who are cocky that haven't done anything, but then you have the ones who are like, I have to believe in myself because I put the work in, says Tatum. That's Kareem. He has that type of confidence. For Lopez, New Zealand offered something else, a chance to bond with his father. Kareem and Hiram always had a good relationship, but the peripatetic life of a professional basketball player often kept them apart. When Hiram retired for good in 2022, Kareem was living in Spain. When he signed with the NBL, Hiram went with him. They lived together. On days off, they would hang out at the beach. We became real friends, says Kareem. Shortly after his first season started, a welcoming local Mexican restaurateur reached out. The father and son became regulars, feasting on tacos, enchiladas, and ceviche. In Kareem's second season, the visits got less frequent. All that Mexican food didn't align with the strict diet. He's so conscious of it all, says Hiram. You got to be a little crazy to make the NBA. He checks all the boxes. The question seemed benign enough. Was the emergence of Lopez a sign of basketball's growth in Mexico? I disagree with that assessment, says Eduardo Najara. It's mid-May and Najara is speaking from Chihuahua, his hometown, where he just wrapped up a kids' hoops camp. Najara grew up wanting to play baseball like his father, a power-hitting first baseman. As a high school freshman, Najara stood 6'8". His baseball coach told him to try a different sport. Basketball was it. A few years as an exchange student in San Antonio led to a scholarship offer at Oklahoma, where he played well enough to be drafted 38th overall by Houston in 2000. I was an anomaly, says Najara, and so is Kareem. The growth in Mexico is just starting. Basketball in Mexico needs infrastructure, Najara says. The country treats sports like a public service. In the U.S., it's an industry, he says. Businesses invest in coaches and platforms and facilities. In Mexico, it's all government-funded, and it's not enough. There is a need for more camps, for better leagues, for more refurbished courts. There shouldn't be one Kareem Lopez, Najara says. There should be 7 to 10 competing for NBA spots. The NBA is doing its part. The league has had boots on the ground since 2009 when it opened its first regional office. In 2021, the Mexico City Capitanes debuted as part of the G League. The NBA has played 34 games in Mexico, where they regularly sell out the arena, with another slated for November. It hosts camps, runs junior programs, and blasts out content through broadcast and streaming partners. No one loves untapped markets more than Commissioner Adam Silver and basketball-starved Mexico, with 33 million NBA fans, by league estimates, is one. Lopez can help tap it. "We need role models," Najera says. He did his part during his NBA career and continues to, digging into his own pocket to run programs while pitching business leaders for more. A potential all-star with Mexican roots, Najera notes, could inspire a generation. The more success Lopez has, the more pressure will fall on the government to beef up its investment in the sport. Then the media starts talking about why we don't have more Kareem Lopez's, says Najera, and it builds from there. For his part, Lopez doesn't shy away from the responsibility. He still remembers the driveways, the parks, the hours in the sweltering heat, shooting on 9.5-foot rims. "I want to show people that come from the same situation I come from that it's possible," says Lopez. "Not just the NBA," he says. "Baseball, soccer, running a construction company, whatever it is, he wants to be proof that it is achievable. That there's someone that's just like them, had the same struggles, and still made it," says Lopez. "That's what really motivates me." Next, we'll read Can't Miss, presenting the top 10 games of the NFL season by Connor Orr. When it comes to NFL games,

left a new home. Their old one, the original Highmark, opened in 1973 as Rich Stadium, during that hideous era of stadium construction when everything looked like an unsafe spaceship. Seeing the Bills open their new place in a Thursday night game against the Lions will, at the very least, be aesthetically pleasing. This is the one spot on this list where I'll allow the matchup to be secondary, though in this case it involves a pair of teams that have failed in recent years to get over the hump and into the Super Bowl. Week 3, Eagles at Bears, Monday, September 28th. Beating the Eagles in a Black Friday game was a cut-through-the-clutter win for Chicago in 2025. This year, an early-season Monday night contest will provide a critical check on the health of the relationship between QB Jalen Hurts and new offensive coordinator Sean Mannion. They're up against a Bears defense that probably needs more reinforcements than what it's got this offseason. This feels like the first primetime game that holds real consequences for the team that loses. Week 5, Texans at Titans, Saturday, October 11th. I would be stunned if D'Amico Ryan's defense in Houston doesn't finish as the league's number one unit. On paper, this is one of the most talented groups we've seen in the past decade, and it's worth watching how well Cam Ward fares against that defense about a month into his pivotal second year. Tennessee had to erase nearly everything about Ward's first season, which is just about the worst-case scenario for a number one pick. Week 6, Jaguars vs. Texans, Sunday, October 18th. Not to overload this slate with Texans talk, or the AFC South for that matter, but here's one more. Jacksonville and Houston went about a crucial offseason differently. The Jags leaned on their process, comfortably let go of some key contributors, and homed in on a hyper-specific draft strategy that saw them make selections that were not necessarily aligned with the national consensus. The Texans needed help too, but opted for familiar faces. This game is important because it's a benchmark in a burgeoning rivalry and a true test for two teams that should have realistic, deep postseason aspirations. Week 9, Raiders at 49ers, Sunday, November 8th. How is Max Crosby doing? It's a fair question, especially around the trade deadline. Obviously, the concern with Crosby's bulky knee is a long-term one, but if he has 8 or so sacks at the deadline, when he'll be just a year and change away from being at a cutoff point in his contract, is he worth a first-round pick and perhaps a sweetener? This will be the last chance for the Raiders to show him off to contenders looking for an in-season upgrade. Week 12, Commanders at Cardinals, Sunday, November 29th. This is, on the surface, a Sonny Styles vs. Jeremiah Love rookie showdown. The Commanders were, on paper at least, one of the worst defenses in the NFL last year and enter the 2026 season as such. So I am marking this game on my own personal viewing calendar because I want to see how a versatile linebacker like Styles, who is billed as someone who makes Washington far less vulnerable against backs, who can impact the passing game like Love, tips the scales against Love himself. Week 14, Giants at Seahawks, Sunday, December 13th. Brian DeBoer never had an offensive line good enough to stop the onslaught. This was true when the Giants' QB was Daniel Jones, who tried to use his mobility to the point of self-destruction. This was true in the years the team was boasting about identity building at the position. New York spent the number 10 pick on Miami's Francis Magua, as the team continues to attempt a sea change in physicality, or mere capability, up front. All of that is to say that this game will feature a new head coach, John Harbaugh, along with a new O-line coach, Mike Bloomgren, against a defensive front incredibly well-versed in dissecting a line player by player and exposing a gaping weakness. Week 15, 49ers at Chargers, Thursday, December 17th. In the Prodigal Son Bowl, Mike McDaniel, now in place as the Chargers' offensive coordinator, will host former boss and mentor Kyle Shanahan with an offense that McDaniel may have conjured up in a NyQuil-induced fever dream. Los Angeles is nearly as deep as McDaniel's former Miami teams in terms of speed at the playmaking positions and is more formidable in terms of line depth, physicality, and quarterback play. This will be the best set of tools at McDaniel's disposal since he coordinated the ground game for Shanahan's 49ers. San Francisco, meanwhile, is doing in 2026 what they should have done in 25,
pour loads of resources.

0: goes into the possibility that this is the last chance to win a Super Bowl with Christian McCaffrey, George Kittle, and 38-year-old Trent Williams. Week 16, Rams at Seahawks, Friday, December 25th. The first rematch of last year's NFC title, the second is in Week 18, will be a precursor to a playoff game, assuming both teams stay healthy. Seattle will have to endure something of an adjustment period under new OC Brian Fleury, while the Rams enter the season as a legitimate Super Bowl contender after making night and day improvements to their secondary. Week 17, Ravens at Bengals, Thursday, December 31st. I know this is a long way out to project a Bengals team as being relevant given the injury history of quarterback Joe Burrow. That said, Cincinnati and Baltimore are the top two contenders to win the AFC North, so this New Year's Eve game could essentially be a win-and-in scenario similar to the Ravens-Steelers matchup in Week 18 last year. The Bengals were one of my most clearly improved teams this offseason, and I think their rotational pass rush will challenge a newly rebuilt Ravens offensive line. Baltimore will be worth watching all season, having changed head coaches for the first time in nearly two decades. Former Chargers DC Jesse Minter replaced Harbaugh. This will be a crucial test, assessing just how Minter's first campaign has gone. Next, we will read Hazy Days. Sometimes the elements leave athletes and fans in a fog, literally, by Mark Bechtel. Doors dashed. On May 8th, Braden Holcomb thought he had hit a ninth-inning three-run homer to put Vanderbilt ahead of Missouri 9-7. No one saw the ball go over the fence, however, so the umpires ruled it a ground rule double to make the score 7-7. A Vandy fan, being a Vandy fan, took the launch angle and exit velocity and calculated that the ball traveled 379 feet, enough to clear the fence. SEC officials were unmoved by physics, and the Commodores lost the game when it was resumed the next day. Just plain batty. In the first period of Game 3 of the 1975 Stanley Cup Final against the Flyers, Sabres forward Jim Lawrence killed a bat that swooped down from the rafters. That was only the second oddest thing about the game. A cloud descended over the ice in Buffalo, requiring several stoppages as players and arena workers tried to dissipate it. A good shot from the red line could have won it, said Philly goalie Bernie Parent, who conceded the game winner in overtime on a goal from an incredibly tight angle. London smog. A 1937 soccer game between Chelsea and Charlton was stopped due to fog. Alas, Charlton's goalkeeper didn't get word and stayed on the field for more than 10 minutes under the assumption his teammates were dominating at the other end. A policeman eventually located him and brought him in. 8 years later, Arsenal took on Dynamo Moscow in another game with zero visibility. One Gunners player was given a red card but snuck back onto the pitch. The referee never noticed. Stretch run. No one doubted that landing officer crossed the line first in January 1990 race in Louisiana. That doesn't mean the horse won. Jockey Sylvester Carmouche Jr. had parked the pony in the fog shortly after the start, then headed for the finish line when the other horses neared. What gave Carmouche away? Landing officer was a 23-1 long shot and won by 24 lengths. He also didn't show up on a video of the race. The cameras must have missed my horse, said Carmouche, who got a 10-year ban. Don't blame Mother Nature. Not all disruptions are weather-related. Last December, a smoke and fog machine that had been used during pregame festivities malfunctioned during a Thunder Jazz game in Salt Lake City, causing play to be stopped until someone was able to make it stop. They unplugged it. In what seems to be a trend, the fog wasn't the only strange occurrence that night. The scoreboard and game clock later stopped working, forcing the arena's PA announcer to give time and score updates. Trouble brewing. During Game 4 of the 1988 Stanley Cup Final, pockets of mist descended on the ice at Boston Garden, a building known for its sweltering heat. It added intrigue to the matchup between the Bruins and the Oilers. Unlike fans in Buffalo 13 years earlier, though, the crowd in Boston didn't get to see a winner through the haze. With the score 3-3 late in the second period, the power went out in the Garden, and no, it didn't have air conditioning. The game was abandoned. Soup Bowl. With visibility for much of the game around 20 yards, Eagles quarterback Randall Cunningham incredibly threw for 407 against the Bears in their 1988 NFC Divisional Playoff Showdown. Alas, he couldn't find the end zone and Chicago won 2012. Fans had such a difficult time seeing anything on the field that thousands left their seats to watch on televisions in the Soldier Field concourse.
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3: Next is the poetry moment. The following poem is by Anne Sexton, who was born 1928 and died 1974. She grew up in comfortable surroundings in Weston, Massachusetts, which made her distinctly uneasy. Her father's alcoholism, her mother's anger. She was a tall, beautiful, dark-haired girl, later a fashion model, who eloped at 19 and settled into a life of child-rearing, depression, and attempts at suicide. Her therapist suggested she try writing, and she did. And in 1960, her first collection, entitled To Bedlam and Partway Back, came out to favorable reviews. She became remarkably successful in a very short time, publishing four more books and winning a Pulitzer in 1967, even as her life unraveled, ravaged by alcoholism and depression. The Death Notebooks came out in 1974. And one day in October of that year, after lunch with an old friend, she sat in her car in her closed garage in Boston, the engine running, and died. This poem of hers is entitled Courage. It is in the small things we see it. The child's first step, as awesome as an earthquake. The first time you rode a bike, wallowing up the sidewalk. The first spanking when your heart went on a journey all alone. When they called you crybaby or poor or fatty or crazy and made you into an alien. You drank their acid and concealed it. Later, if you faced the death of bombs and bullets, you did not do it with a banner. You did it with only a hat to cover your heart. You did not fondle the weakness inside you, though it was there. Your courage was a small coal that you kept swallowing. If your buddy saved you and died himself in so doing, then his courage was not courage, it was love. Love as simple as shaving soap. Later, if you have endured a great despair, then you did it alone, getting a transfusion from the fire, picking the scabs off your heart, then wringing it out like a sock. Next, my kinsman, you powdered your sorrow and gave it a back rub, and then you covered it with a blanket, and after it had slept a while, it woke to the wings of the roses and was transformed. Later, when you face old age and its natural conclusion, your courage will still be shown in the little ways. Each spring will be a sword you'll sharpen. Those you love will live in a fever of love. And you'll bargain with the calendar, and at the last moment, when death opens the back door, you'll put on your carpet slippers and stride out. This is Ellen Mayer, looking forward to being with you again.

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0: 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Again, that's Anthony Griffin at 216-658-4675. Staying Connected. The Staying Connected group is a monthly meeting held for 6 months for clients that have completed the Vision of Success program. Staying Connected gives clients additional opportunities to hear from speakers and receive ongoing support from their peers who are sharing similar experiences. 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
1: My name is Claire Rodriguez, and today I am reading from The Atlantic, the August 2025 issue. Our first article is The New Arms Race. As American power recedes, South Korea and even Japan may pursue the bomb, by Ross Anderson. Keiko Ogura was just 8 years old when the atoms in the Hiroshima bomb started splitting. When we met in January, some 300 feet from where the bomb struck, Ogura was 87. She stands about 5 feet tall in heels, and although she has slowed down some in her old age, she moves confidently in tiny, shuffling steps. She twice waved away my offered arm as we walked the uneven surfaces of the Hiroshima Peace Memorial Park, first neutrally and then with some irritation. Ogura can still remember that terrible morning in August, 80 years ago. Her older brother, who later died of cancer from radiation, was on the hilltop north of the city when the Enola Gay made its approach. He saw it shining small and silver in the clear blue sky. Ogura was playing on a road near her house. Her father had kept her home from school. He had a sense of foreboding, she told me. She remembers the intensity of the bomb's white flash, the demon light, in the words of one survivor. The shock wave that followed had the force of a typhoon, Ogura said. It threw her to the ground, and she lost consciousness. For how long? She still doesn't know. Like many people who felt the bomb's power that day, Ogura assumed that it must have been dropped directly on top of her. In fact, she was a mile and a half away from the explosion's center. Tens of thousands of people were closer. The great waves of heat and infrared light that roared outward killed hundreds of Ogura's classmates immediately. More than 20,000 children were killed by the bomb. Ogura told me that after the initial explosion, fires had raged through the city for many hours. Survivors compared the flame-filled streets to medieval Buddhist scroll paintings of hell. When Ogura awoke on the road, the smoke overhead was so thick that she thought night had fallen. She stumbled back to her house and found it half destroyed, but still standing. People with skin peeling off their bodies were limping toward her from the city center. Ogura's family well was still functional, and so she began handing out glasses of water. Two people died while drinking it right in front of her. A black rain began to fall. Each of its droplets was shot through with radiation, having traveled down through the mushroom cloud's remnants. It stained Ogura's skin charcoal gray. In the days following the bombing, Ogura's father cremated hundreds of people at a nearby park. The city itself seemed to have disappeared, she said. In aerial shots, downtown Hiroshima's grid was reduced to a pale outline. More than 60,000 structures had been destroyed. One of the few that remained upright was a domed building made of stone. It still stands today, not far from where Ogura and I met. The government has reinforced its skeletal structure in a bid to preserve it forever. Circling the building, I could see in through the bomb-blasted walls to piles of rubble inside. Ogura and I walked to a monumental arch at the center of the Peace Memorial Park, where a stone chest holds a register of every person who is known to have been killed by the Hiroshima bomb. To date, it contains more than 340,000 names. Only a portion of them died in the blast's immediate aftermath. Tens of thousands of others perished from radiation sickness in the following months, or from rare cancers years later. Every generation alive at the time was affected, even the newest. Babies who were still in their mother's wombs when the bomb hit developed microcephaly. For decades, whenever one of Ogura's relatives took ill, she worried that a radiation-related disease had finally come for them, and often one had. As time passed, news that more countries had built nuclear arsenals reached Japan. Meanwhile, the hibakusha, the Japanese term for survivors of the nuclear attacks, were stigmatized as mutants. Ogura told me that girls in her summer camp looked for burn scars on her body in the shower. Some of her friends' weddings were called off by prospective grooms who feared that birth defects would affect their future children. Ogura worried that her own wedding would be canceled right up until the ceremony. Since the Hiroshima attack, Ogura and her fellow hibakusha had told and retold their stories of the bombing and its long aftermath. But even the youngest of them are now in their 80s, and soon they'll all be gone. The horrific reality of an atomic attack is fading out of living memory. Even as a new turn toward rapid nuclear armament makes the possibility of a full-blown nuclear war more likely. For all the recent focus on Iran, in a cruel irony, East Asia is where the world's fastest buildups are unfolding, in China and in North Korea. A dangerous proliferation cascade may be about to break out, right in the shadow of Hiroshima. It would likely start in South Korea and spread first to Japan. It might not stop there. The decades-long effort to keep nuclear weapons from spreading across the planet may be about to collapse. One cold, windy morning in Seoul, a week before I met Ogura, I surrendered my phone at the gates of the Korea Institute for Defense Analyses, a government brain trust that advises South Korea's Joint Chiefs of Staff. Inside the gray brutalist building, the nuclear strategist, Ha Tae-kun, was waiting for me. Ha had recently served as South Korea's Deputy Defense Minister for Policy. In that role, he had led the country's delegations in nuclear talks with the United States. He is a former brigadier general with a rugby player's build, a sturdy presence in every sense. And yet, that morning, he seemed deeply troubled. President Donald Trump had just begun his second term, but already he was showing less restraint than in his first. Almost immediately, he had threatened Denmark with military force, and he seemed content, delighted even, to let Russia decide Ukraine's fate. His disdain for old alliances unsettled Ha. "I am not sure what will happen in Trump 2.0, he told me. "In Korea," he said, in the cautious way of a diplomat, "he is perceived as more unstable in his decision-making than previous U.S. presidents. Stability is prized by nuclear strategists, who, by dint of their profession, have had to envision with disturbing vividness what instability looks like in the nuclear realm. As America's dependability as an ally comes into question, Ha, like many other South Koreans, is looking around nervously at the dangerous neighborhood where his country is located. South Korea hangs like an earlobe off the eastern edge of Eurasia. Not even a tiny moat like the Taiwan Strait separates it from the three nuclear-armed autocracies immediately to its north. The first of them, North Korea, is still technically at war with South Korea, and Seoul's 9 million residents are attuned to its closeness. From the city center, where skyscrapers stand alongside old palaces preserved since the Joseon Dynasty, it takes just 40 minutes to reach the thin strip of landmine-riddled wilderness that separates the two countries. When North Koreans came pouring over the border at the start of the Korean War in 1950, both peoples were poor and still suffering the aftereffects of Japan's brutal 35-year occupation. Then, for 3 years, that war raged up and down the peninsula, from Snowy Ridge to Snowy Ridge, killing more than 2 million people. Ha told me, laconically, that South Koreans have no desire to repeat that experience. He gestured toward the sleek, gleaming city outside his window. "We overcame the Korean War and built an economy and way of life," he said. "North Korea has less to lose. Kim Jong-un has ruled as dictator in Pyongyang for 13 years, during which he has often threatened the South with reunification by force and, more recently, outright annexation, just as Vladimir Putin has attempted in Ukraine. Kim is quickly expanding his nuclear arsenal. He already has dozens of warheads and has threatened to use them not only as defensive weapons of last resort, but in a first strike that would turn Seoul into a sea of flames. For decades, the threat of intense U.S. retaliation helped keep Kim's father and grandfather from invading the South. But Kim rules at a time when Pax Americana looks to be winding down. Under Trump, the United States is now reported to be considering pulling troops out of South Korea, though administration officials have denied that. "The Korean people do not know if the U.S. commitment to them is real," Ha told me. "They may soon decide that to deter Kim, they need nuclear weapons of their own." For the better part of a century, the U.S. has sought to limit nuclear proliferation with considerable success. American presidents have deployed diplomats, saboteurs, and brute military force to stamp out nascent nuclear weapons programs in Latin America, Europe, Africa, and Asia. They have done so because nuclear weapons are dangerous, and because each new nuclear nation further dilutes the awesome power that America has when it was the only one. Just once has the U.S. helped an ally start a nuclear weapons program by sharing technical research with the United Kingdom, its junior partner on the Manhattan Project. In 1946, Congress outlawed such sharing, and in the decades since, U.S. presidents have worked to keep West Germany, Australia, Libya, Brazil, Sweden, and others from building arsenals, and even helped persuade South Africa to dismantle an arsenal that it had already built. Today, of the world's 193 countries, only 9 have nuclear weapons. Left to its own devices, South Korea could easily have been the 10th. The country is wealthy and technologically adept, and with North Korea next door, it has sufficient motive. The reason the South Koreans don't yet have an arsenal on hand is that both times they started to build one, an American president found out and persuaded them to stop. The military junta that ruled South Korea in the 1970s launched the country's first covert nuclear program after the U.S. signaled a pullback from Asia that would culminate in the fall of Saigon. The nervous generals were secretly negotiating with France to purchase a reprocessing plant. When Gerald Ford found out, his administration threatened to terminate the U.S.-Korean military alliance and pushed to cancel the sale. In the end, South Korea ratified the Nuclear Non-Proliferation Treaty instead, in 1975. Only 6 years later, after North Korea broke ground on a plutonium reactor, Ronald Reagan's administration intervened to halt another such program. It was less serious than the first, but Reagan still wanted it canceled. He assured Chun Doo-hwan, South Korea's president at the time, that U.S. ground troops would remain on the Korean peninsula indefinitely, and Chun agreed to shut weapons research down for good. North Korea has not seen fit to restrain its nuclear ambitions in the same way. During the heady years after the Cold War, George H.W. Bush removed the American warheads that had long been stationed at bases in South Korea, then pressured its president to sign a joint pledge with North Korea to keep the peninsula forever free of nuclear weapons. The pledge proved to be a sham. North Korea tested its first crude nuclear device just 14 years later, during George W. Bush's presidency. Barack Obama, an optimist on all matters nuclear, believed that he could persuade China to lean on North Korea until it gave up its nuclear program. This didn't work either. Chinese leader Xi Jinping's first priority regarding North Korea was, and is, the stability of Kim's regime. If Kim's rule collapses, refugees will flood into China, and Xi will lose the buffer state that separates it from South Korea, America's longtime ally. Xi's willingness to press was limited, and so Kim kept on building warheads. Xi may feel, in any case, that he is in no position to lecture Kim about proliferation. He himself is engaged in the fastest warhead buildup undertaken by any country since the Cold War's peak. For decades, China was fine with having a few hundred warheads on hand as a deterrent. But Xi is now adding about 100 a year. He wants an arsenal as large as the ones that the U.S. and Russia have, if not larger. It's part of his Chinese dream, the great rejuvenation that he has imagined for his country. And so, in some sense, a destabilizing proliferation cascade has already begun in East Asia, and proliferation often begets proliferation. Julian Gewirtz, who served as the senior director for China and Taiwan affairs on the National Security Council during the Biden administration, told me that China's astonishingly fast and ambitious nuclear buildup has unsettled countries all across Asia. In both South Korea and Japan, he said, these concerns, combined with the uncertainties about the Trump administration, may lead them to consider ideas that were once unthinkable. Kim is already estimated to have about 50 warheads and the material needed to build as many as 90 more. His nuclear ambitions have grown along with China's. He doesn't want to be a nuclear peer of India and Pakistan, who have contented themselves with about 170 warheads each. Kim wants to have about 300, like the United Kingdom and France, sources told me. Huss said that nuclear strategists have developed some notions about how Kim might use an arsenal of 300 warheads if nuclear war were to ever break out on the peninsula. The first 100 of them would likely be reserved for Kim's short-range missiles. They would be able to reach targets in South Korea, military bases, airfields, ports, and perhaps even Seoul itself in less than 2 minutes. The radius of the attack could then move beyond South Korea, with another 100 warheads available to strike the country's regional allies, Japan in particular. Kim is trying to build reliable intercontinental ballistic missiles, onto which the remaining 100 warheads would be fastened. They could be launched all the way to the United States in waves to overwhelm missile defenses. North Korea's first ICBM test in 2017 was a threshold breaker, Jake Sullivan, who served as national security advisor under Joe Biden, told me. It showed that Kim's effort to build missiles that could reach the U.S. mainland was further along than previously thought. He may now be getting help from Russia in exchange for the 14,000 troops and millions of rounds of ammunition that he has sent to Ukraine. If Kim could plausibly put Washington, D.C. or Los Angeles in existential jeopardy, would the U.S. really protect Busan and Seoul? This is the question that haunts Han. He knows that American presidents have a lot of wiggle room when it comes to protecting South Korea. The mutual defense treaty between the two countries is vague. When President Dwight Eisenhower negotiated it, South Korea's leaders were still eager to restart the Korean War to defeat the North once and for all. Eisenhower was willing to station nuclear weapons in South Korea to reassure them, but he refused to promise American military support in every case of conflict between the two countries because he feared that the South would deliberately provoke a war. The U.S. has always been cagey about its nuclear contingency plans for the region. Even after North Korea acquired nuclear weapons, when Americans conducted tabletop exercises with South Korea, they would often end them just after North Korea launches its first missile, which is right when things get interesting from the South Korean point of view. The United States Strategic Command, which operates America's nuclear weapon systems, doesn't like to divulge its contingency plans. The South Koreans tend to leak like a sieve, and their systems have been penetrated by the Chinese, a former senior Pentagon official told me. STRATCOM officials have professed not to understand why South Korea should even require reassurance. Their attitude was, "Our word has been good for decades, and it's still good. Just take it." As Trump first rose to power, South Koreans found it more difficult to just take America at its word. In 2016, they watched in horror as he riled up rally crowds by denigrating America's Asian allies as freeloaders. Trump said that South Korea and Japan were ripping off the U.S. in trade and sending only peanuts in exchange for an American military presence in the region. He seemed to take special pleasure in threatening to draw down, or perhaps even wholly remove, the nearly 30,000 troops stationed in South Korea. During his first presidency, Trump flattered Kim and flew to meet the North Korean dictator at summits in Hanoi and Singapore. In exchange for this sheen of legitimacy, Kim paused his missile tests, but only for a couple of years, during which he reportedly kept adding to his nuclear stockpile. A reminder of Trump's failed policy can still be glimpsed from a border lookout point north of Seoul. When I visited it in January, I could see a pale gray building a mile or so into the demilitarized zone, beyond wild bush and barbed wire. Trump and Kim met there in 2019, but since then, it has stood mostly vacant, a potent symbol of America's newly unpredictable foreign policy. According to opinion polls conducted in recent years, 70% of the South Korean public wants the country to have its own nuclear arsenal. In 2022, voters elected the conservative Yoon Suk-yeol, a hawk's hawk on North Korea, to the presidency. Mira Rapp Hooper, who served as the senior director for East Asia and Oceania on Biden's National Security Council, told me that she and other officials grew concerned during Yoon's campaign when he called for the return of tactical U.S. weapons to the Korean Peninsula. After Yoon assumed power, the Biden administration tried to reassure him that no such arsenal was necessary. Biden's staff proposed a grand gesture, a declaration that would serve as an addendum to the two countries' vague mutual defense treaty. The Washington Declaration was announced during Yoon's visit to the White House in April 2023. That night, at a state dinner held in Yoon's honor, he and Biden clinked glasses to celebrate the 70th anniversary of the alliance. Yoon, who is not otherwise known for his personal charm, rose to the occasion, singing a few bars of American Pie by Don McLean in English to loud cheers from the assembled guests. A few months later, an American Ohio-class nuclear submarine docked in Busan as a show of strength. But by then, Biden's presidency and its policy of reassurance was close to an end. Over the course of the following year, it became clearer that Trump would be his successor. For the second time in less than a decade, Americans would elect as their leader a chaotic and untrustworthy man who seemed hostile to the very concept of alliances. When Hutt and I discussed the possibility that South Korea may need to go nuclear, he emphasized that he wouldn't want an arsenal just for its own sake. Members of the defense intelligentsia would prefer to keep the American alliance the way it is, but they have to prepare in case South Korea is left to deal with Kim on its own. Like almost everyone I talked with in Seoul, He eventually mentioned Ukraine. When the Soviet Union fell, Ukraine had a nuclear arsenal on its soil, but Bill Clinton helped persuade the Ukrainians to give it up. "Not to worry," he said. "The U.S. will have your back." Near the end of my time in Seoul, I sat down to lunch with Park Jin, who served as foreign minister under Yoon. We met at a cafe downtown, just as the morning snowfall was letting up. Park, 68, has the elegant manners that you might expect of a former top diplomat, and he was stylishly dressed in a black blazer and turtleneck, set off by a gray cashmere scarf. Just a few days earlier, in the hours following Trump's inauguration, the new president had offhandedly referred to North Korea as a nuclear power in response to a reporter's question about foreign threats. Park was focused on that remark. He told me he had initially hoped that it was a simple mistake, but those hopes were dashed when Trump's incoming defense secretary, Pete Hegseth, used the same language in a written statement to the U.S. Senate. This characterization may sound innocuous, given that everyone already knows that North Korea has a nuclear arsenal. But official recognition of a rogue nuclear power is usually a prize to be bargained for in geopolitics. It was not one that any previous American president had been willing to grant Kim, and certainly not for free. Park believes that Trump was using it as a concession to lure Kim to another meeting, one that could hasten his country's abandonment by America. The North Korea issue is the unfinished business from his first administration, Park said, and he's a businessman. Having already conceded North Korea's legitimacy as a nuclear power, Trump won't have many cards to play if he does attempt another renegotiation with Kim. Now that Kim's nuclear arsenal is larger and Russia is his ally, he has more leverage and may not even wish to meet. In search of a deal, Trump might try to secure a commitment from Kim to stop building ICBMs that threaten the U.S., and then declare victory, leaving North Korea's ability to nuke Seoul entirely intact. Several South Korean security elites told me that a deal like that would be tantamount to abandonment, especially if it were paired with a troop withdrawal. During his first term, Trump asked his staff to set a troop withdrawal from South Korea in motion. James Mattis, his Secretary of Defense, reportedly slow-walked the request. Now, according to the Wall Street Journal, the Defense Department is reviewing its Korea policy, and a reduction in troops is being considered, although a Pentagon spokesperson denied that there was any immediate plan to draw down forces. If Trump does try again to withdraw troops from South Korea, it's not clear what would stop him. When Jimmy Carter attempted something similar, he was foiled by intelligence assessments that counseled strongly against it. But Tulsi Gabbard, Trump's director of national intelligence, is an isolationist and, like the rest of his cabinet members, a loyalist above all else. She has already fired agents for an inconvenient intelligence assessment. She could make sure that no one stands in Trump's way. It can sometimes be helpful to think of there being two South Koreas. The country is highly, and maybe even dangerously, polarized. The month before I arrived in Seoul, Yoon had declared martial law on false pretenses. Shortly after I landed there, he was charged with insurrection. Walking the streets, I heard dueling mass protests for and against him. A megaphone call and response boomed through the downtown high-rises. In early June, Lee Jae-myung, a liberal candidate, won the snap election to replace Yoon. Normally, the election of a liberal president would quell talk of a South Korean nuclear weapons program for a while, but now even some of the country's liberals are nuclear curious. In March, two foreign policy establishment figures from the new president's party said that it is time to consider nuclear armament. Months before Trump's re-election, Victor Cha, the Korea chair and president of geopolitics at the Center for Strategic and International Studies, sent a survey to hundreds of South Korea's national security elites. Of the 175 that responded, 34% said that they were in favor of South Korea acquiring its own nuclear weapons. But that poll is already out of date. The nuclear conversation among South Koreans has only grown louder since Inauguration Day, and Cha expects the volume to rise even more in the coming years. If a pro-nuclear consensus took hold among elites, it could all move quickly, because public support is already there, Cha told me. I heard something similar when I visited Yang Uk, a nuclear strategist at the Asan Institute for Policy Studies in Seoul. After giving me a tour of his office, a charmingly boyish space packed with model fighter jets and combat knives in glass cases, Yang told me that he, too, has been hearing more nuclear talk among South Korean strategists, and not only within the small clique that has long supported a homegrown nuclear program. It's happening among lots of mainstream people, he said. If South Korea were to launch a nuclear program, it would probably do so in secret. Its leaders would want to avoid suffering through an American-led sanctions regime, as India did after detonating nuclear devices in 1998. South Korea's export economy would shrink rapidly if Hyundai and Samsung suddenly couldn't sell their cars, smartphones, and chips abroad. We would be effed, Yang told me. He may have been speaking personally. The Asan Institute is funded by an heir to the Hyundai fortune. South Korea might secretly seek America's blessing. Cha imagines South Korea putting a feeler out to the White House. You don't have to support our nuclear program, just don't oppose it. Some people in the Trump administration wouldn't be inclined to oppose it at all. During his 2016 campaign, Trump himself suggested that South Korea and Japan should consider getting their own nuclear weapons. Elbridge Colby, now his Undersecretary of Defense for Policy at the Pentagon, has said that the U.S. shouldn't use sanctions to deter Seoul from developing them. Colby has just been put in charge of formulating America's national defense strategy. I called Scott Kemp to ask him how quickly South Korea could spin up a plutonium weapon. Kemp, a professor at MIT, is an expert on the industrial mechanics of proliferation who previously counseled the U.S. government on questions of this sort. He told me that in a mad dash scenario, South Korea would probably need only a year to reprocess enough nuclear waste from its power plants to make a weapon. There are plutonium bomb designs floating around, he said. It would astonish me if South Korea had not acquired some of them. To build out an entire arsenal that would present a clear deterrent to North Korea would take longer, perhaps 10 years. Those would be 10 very dangerous years, Cha told me. Many of the riskiest scenarios introduced by nuclear weapons arise during these unstable breakout periods, especially when adversaries are operating with limited information. If Kim learned of the program, he might use force to try to prevent its success, as Israel has done in Iran. Even if he did not use nuclear weapons, he might try to invade, especially if there were fewer U.S. troops in his way. South Korea would be able to marshal a much more capable military response than Iran, and if a war did break out, it could last years and possibly draw in the neighborhood nuclear powers. Russia would probably back Kim, and China might pitch in too. In 2016, Xi Jinping levied harsh sanctions on South Korea just for installing a single missile defense system. Xi would be aghast to learn that a new nuclear arsenal was materializing just 250 miles from the Chinese mainland. News of a South Korean arsenal would be consequential throughout East Asia. It would almost certainly spur further proliferation in North Korea and China, but also quite possibly in Japan. Late one night after arriving in Tokyo, I met Cha for a drink on the top floor of the Okura Hotel. Beneath us, the city's elevated freeways curved through a dense matrix of glass towers, giving the Akasaka district its layered and futuristic feel. Cha was in town for a security summit. In a ballroom on a lower floor, he and I had just attended a private speech by Shigeru Ishiba, Japan's prime minister. Less than a minute into the speech, Ishiba had mentioned the threat from North Korea. Cha noted that for all of this public North Korea talk, in private, it was the prospect of South Korea going nuclear that seemed to spook Japanese security experts the most. Japan and South Korea have mutual defense commitments, but they are not friends. Koreans have not yet forgiven Japan for devoting an entire bureaucracy to the sexual enslavement of Korean women during its violent colonization of the peninsula. Japanese elites will tell you that their leaders have apologized many times for these crimes and even paid compensation. Korean elites will tell you that the compensation was paltry and the apologies heavy on the passive voice. They note that Japan's history textbooks still take quite a sympathetic view of its imperial adventures in Korea. Both countries depend on America for their national security, and neither wants to be the junior partner in the region. South Koreans do not like that the U.S. allowed Japan to reprocess uranium into plutonium starting in 1987, while they still cannot. Japan's conservatives wonder why it was South Korea that received a special Washington declaration and not their country. You can imagine how tempers in Tokyo would flare if South Korea were to leapfrog plutonium-rich Japan and develop nuclear weapons first. I asked Ken Jimbo, one of Japan's most respected nuclear strategists, what his country would do in that instance. We met in a conference room at the International House of Japan, overlooking the Institute's famous garden. Originally owned by a samurai clan, it had, unlike most local Edo-style gardens, survived the Allied firebombing of the city. The red and white Tokyo Tower loomed behind it in the eastern sky. Jimbo told me that if South Korea built its own nuclear arsenal, the desire to possess such weapons would surely spill over to Japan. We would have to be very serious about what to do next, he said. Japan has been rearming itself with impressive speed already. As the country's war crimes have receded in historical memory, and China has grown stronger, many Japanese have come to feel that the country's pacifist constitution is outmoded. Jimbo told me that he was personally embarrassed when the troops that Japan sent to Afghanistan in 2001 weren't allowed to join combat missions. During the decade following the outbreak of that war, Prime Minister Shinzo Abe led a movement to loosen the constitution. The country's militarization has recently accelerated. By 2027, its defense budget will have surged by 60% in just 5 years. There isn't yet a loud, open conversation about going nuclear in Japan as there is in South Korea. As the lone people on Earth to have suffered nuclear attacks, the Japanese have so far remained committed to 3 non-nuclear principles, which require the country not to produce nuclear weapons, possess them, or host others on Japanese soil. A generation ago, belief in these principles was so strong in Japan that it was hard to imagine the country ever building an arsenal. But anti-nuclear sentiment has lost potency during the last 20 years, according to Masashi Murano, a senior fellow at the Hudson Institute. China's rapid nuclear buildup has unnerved the public, Murano said, and so has North Korea's. Japanese media once covered Kim's family as an eccentric sideshow. Now every smartphone in the country gets a push alert when Kim lobs a missile into the Sea of Japan or over the Japanese archipelago and into the Pacific. I asked Narushige Mishishida, a strategist and professor at the National Graduate Institute for Policy Studies in Tokyo, if he could imagine the circumstances that would push Japan to go nuclear. He told me that he would pay close attention to what America's president did. I asked what kinds of things he would watch for. A map of East Asia sat unfurled between us. Mishishida touched his finger to South Korea and Taiwan. If the U.S. abandoned either of them during a crisis, Japan would probably need to go nuclear, he said. Scott Kemp, the MIT professor, told me that Japan has almost certainly already done the preparatory work. In 1969, Prime Minister Isaku Sato is said to have signed a secret memo instructing the government to make sure that Japan would be ready to build a nuclear arsenal should the need arise. That same year, Sato's administration began to put an enormous amount of money into its centrifuge program, which now reprocesses nuclear waste into plutonium. I asked Kemp how long Japan would need to make a single warhead. His answer, only a month if speed were of the essence. Nuclear weapons can be thought of as a kind of cancer that started metastasizing through human civilization in 1945. A few times during the Cold War, this cancer threatened to kill off much of humanity. But a partial remission followed the fall of the Berlin Wall. The U.S. and the Soviet Union agreed on a limit of 6,000 deployed warheads each, still enough to destroy most of the world's major cities many times over, but down from the tens of thousands that they'd previously stockpiled. The high watermark for the disarmament movement came in 2009, when President Obama called for a world without nuclear weapons. For this address, Obama chose Prague, the site of the Velvet Revolution. He cast his eyes over a crowd of thousands that morning, and then over the whole continent. Peace had come to Europe, he said. Now it was time to go further and negotiate a new arms control treaty with Russia. The very next year, the two countries committed to cap themselves at 1,550 deployed warheads. At the time, China still had fewer than 300. Disarmament wasn't on the near horizon, but the trajectory was favorable. How long ago that moment now seems. The world's great power rivalries have once again become fully inflamed. A year after invading Ukraine in 2022, Putin suspended his participation in the capping agreement with the United States. He has begun to make explicit nuclear threats, breaking a long-standing taboo. Meanwhile, the Chinese have slotted more than 100 ICBMs in deep desert silos near Mongolia. The military believes that the U.S. has to target these silos and Russia's silos to deter both countries, and doing so eats up a big chunk of our capped force, the former senior official at the Pentagon told me. Nuclear strategists in both of America's major parties are now pushing for a larger arsenal that could survive a simultaneous attack from Russia and China. Those two countries will likely respond by building still more weapons, and on the cycle goes. The writer, Kenzabora U, has argued that it is the Japanese and not the American scientists at Los Alamos who have most had to reckon with the possibility that all of these nuclear weapons could bring about our extinction or something close to it. This national reckoning has a geography, and Hiroshima and Nagasaki are its sacred sites. The day before I met Keiko Ogura in the Peace Memorial Park, I rode the bullet train southwest from Tokyo, past the snow-tipped cone of Mount Fuji, then old Kyoto and Osaka's outer sprawl. In the early afternoon, I arrived at Hiroshima Station and made my way to prefecture headquarters to meet Hidehiko Yuzuki, governor of the Hiroshima Prefecture. Yuzuki's warm cherrywood office is the size of a small apartment. He has been governor for more than 15 years, and in that time has become the global face of Hiroshima. He played a large part in the G7 meeting that the city hosted in 2023 and Obama's official visit in 2016, the first by a sitting U.S. president. Yuzuki is sometimes criticized for what local rivals say is an excessive focus on international affairs, but he sees his work with foreign leaders as continuing a great tradition in Hiroshima, dating back to the second anniversary of the atomic attack on the city. The mayor at the time, Shinzo Hamai, organized a peace festival, and in a speech that afternoon, he argued that Hiroshima should take on a new role in global culture as a mecca for the contemplation of disarmament. Since then, the city has been rebuilt into a wholly modern metropolis, but also an open-air museum that forces the mind out of the abstract realm of grand strategy and into the concrete reality of nuclear war. I asked Yuzuki if he had become disillusioned as the world has again tipped toward nuclear proliferation. Was he troubled that the fastest buildups are occurring in East Asia, in Hiroshima's backyard? He told me that he was frustrated. It was disheartening to him that people hadn't yet grasped the real meaning of nuclear weapons. So long as anyone has them, there is always a risk of proliferation cascades, and no one knows where this new local one may end. The desire for these weapons is contagious and could spread well beyond nervous national security types in Seoul and Tokyo. Indeed, the entire non-proliferation treaty regime could unravel altogether. When Israel, India, and Pakistan went nuclear, they were not part of the non-proliferation treaty, nor are they today. But South Korea is a member in good standing, and Japan is, in some sense, the treaty's soul. If those two countries flout the agreement, it will have effectively dissolved. Jake Sullivan, the former U.S. National Security Advisor, told me that the risk of a global proliferation cascade would rise considerably. The initial regional cascades are easy to imagine. The American pullback in Ukraine has already made Poland and Germany a lot more interested in going nuclear. If the Iranian nuclear program survives Israel's attacks and develops a weapon successfully, Saudi Arabia and Turkey will likely want arsenals as well. The number of countries that have nuclear arms could quickly double. We have some muscle memory for how to manage nuclear rivalries among a few great powers, Sullivan told me. But a strategic landscape of 15 or 20 nuclear powers could be risky in ways that we cannot anticipate. The odds of a nuclear exchange occurring would rise. The most potent current warheads are more than 80 times as destructive as the bomb that leveled Hiroshima's urban core, and they now fly on missiles that can reach their targets in mere minutes. It would take only one of them to all but erase Tokyo, Seoul, Beijing, or New York City. The total damage that even a limited exchange of these more powerful weapons would cause is mercifully unknown to us, but it may be vain to hope for a limited exchange. The most elaborate and significant war game in the literature suggests that the cycle of nuclear vengeance would continue until the arsenals of all involved parties are spent. If a nuclear conflict does someday break out, death and destruction might very quickly unfold on a planetary scale. Every moment that humanity spends with these weapons, spread across the Earth, pointed at one another, is a foolish gamble with the highest possible stakes. We are betting every chip that our nuclear weapons, technology, and alert systems will not malfunction in existentially dangerous ways, even though they already have several times. We are betting that no head of state who has red button access will descend into madness and start a nuclear war, even though we know that leaders run the whole gamut from Marcus Aurelius to Caligula. Before I left the Hiroshima Prefecture headquarters, I asked Governor Yuzuki what people usually overlook when they come to his city. Yuzuki paused for a moment to consider the question. He has personally hosted heads of state who control these arsenals. He said that most people are moved. He has watched foreign dignitaries weep in Hiroshima's museums. He has seen them sitting in stunned silence before the memorials in Peace Park. People feel horrible about what happened here, he told me. But they don't seem to understand that humanity is now risking something even more terrible. They think that Hiroshima is in the past, Yuzuki said. It's not. It is the present. The next few articles come from The Commons, The Day the Music Died,

can survive otherwise. From Andrew Brown of Wilmington, Delaware. I was delighted to see my local radio station, KMUN, mentioned in Spencer Kornhaber's article. A community-supported station in a rural area of the Pacific Northwest, KMUN is itself an institution, fighting against the decline of popular culture. 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There's lots of folk music, yet each show has distinct music and artists. The same is true of the station's classical programs. A few shows frequently have musicians in the studio, performing on air. Local residents discuss current events and issues, and can even propose their own programs to present after taking a class in radio technology. Kornhaber's article focuses on cultural conformity, and yet here's good old KMUN doing radio with variety, purpose, eccentricity, and community. I hope the Atlantic's readers will give it a listen. Lori Kaplan of Astoria, Oregon. I'm sincerely thankful to Spencer Kornhaber for talking with Ted Goya. I know the headline of Kornhaber's article calls to mind the year 1971, but the great fragmentation of our culture dates even further back. Early 20th century philosophers warned that the mechanization of culture would undermine the meaning and purpose of life. ChatGPT and other AI technologies seem to be the culmination of that trend. From David Thomas of Rockville, Maryland. As I reviewed the list of artists mentioned in Spencer Kornhaber's article, I wasn't surprised that so many people think contemporary music is in decline. To those people, I say, Cecile McLaurin Solvant, Waxahachie, Black Pumas, St. Paul and the Broken Bones, Boy Genius and its individual members, Leanne LaHavas, Samara Joy, Wet Leg, Indigo Sparks, Joan Shelley, Lake Street Dive, Lucius, Sierra Farrell, Dana Gavonsky, Kurigamban, Leon Bridges, or Kurigamban and Leon Bridges, Bahamas, Emil and the Sniffers, Nels Klein, I'm With Her, Rufus Wainwright, Laura Marling, Molly Tuttle, Billy Strings, and. Anyone who thinks that the world is not awash with great music is simply not looking in the right places. From William Rogers of Washington, D.C. Spencer Kornhaber replies, William Rogers points out a reassuring fact. If you look for it, you can still find most anything you seek in culture, including rock and folk musicians who faithfully adhere to 20th century standards for excellence. But I want to push back against the notion embedded in the other letters that maintaining cultural health is mostly a matter of preservation. We should, of course, champion skilled instrumentalists and scrappy radio stations, and we should think critically about what's gained and what's lost in every technological transition. It is as important, and harder, to nurture greatness that is flourishing in new forms, using new techniques. We need maximalists, forward-charging art, that can compete with, not simply provide refuge from, the attention-scrambling modern forces that might otherwise drive us into a dark age. What is classical music? The term is applied to radically different compositions across more than 1,000 years of history. Matthew O'Coin wrote in the May issue, "We may need a better definition." In his article about what he calls written music, Matthew O'Coin rightly laments the inability of cash-strapped public schools to teach musical literacy. Not so long ago, urban public schools were at times sites of world-class music education. O'Coin mentions Miles Davis in his article, so it's worth remembering that Davis often heaped praise in interviews on his first trumpet teacher, Elwood Buchanan, who worked for the public schools of his hometown, East St. Louis, Illinois. It was Mr. Buchanan, Davis said, who encouraged him to play light, fast, and without vibrato, three things that would soon become synonymous with the Miles Davis style. Elvin Jones, one of the most influential drummers in jazz history, had only a ninth grade education, but credited his musical development to his middle school music teacher in Pontiac, Michigan. Meanwhile, in Chicago, a succession of jazz greats, Nat King Cole, Dinah Washington, and Gene Ammons, to name a few, studied under the same inspiring teacher, Walter Diet, who ran the music program at DuSable High School. A similar testimony appears in the biography of the legendary multi-instrumentalist Eric Dolfoy. The legacy of musical education reminds us of the power of public schools to nurture the next generation of talent. As O'Coin suggests, making sure these programs are fully funded today is a solid investment in the future of written music in this country. From Seth Kirshner of Hadley, Massachusetts. As someone who has no musical aptitude but appreciates those who do, I enjoyed Matthew O'Coin's What is Classical Music? But I have to disagree with his statement that the written word is as prevalent today as it was ever. Northwestern's Medill School reports that in the past 20 years, the United States has lost more than one-third of its print newspapers. As a former president of my local library's board of trustees, I saw CDs, DVDs, artwork, and makerspaces take over

0: floor areas that previously had been filled with books. For many, the increase in time spent on social media and watching streaming entertainment correlates with a decline in the time spent reading. Okwan rightfully wishes that we Americans would spend more time listening, but we also need to spend more time reading. From Jay Fisher of Lisle, Illinois.
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0: Did you know that programs like this radio show are made possible through the generosity of donors who believe that information, connection, and community should be accessible to everyone? 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
2: Next is the poetry moment. The following poem is by Howard Moss, born 1922 through 1987. Who was the poetry editor of the New Yorker from 1950 until shortly before his death. The poem is entitled The Persistence of Song. Although it is not yet evening, the secretaries have changed their frocks as if it were time for dancing, and locked up in the scholars' books there is a kind of rejoicing. There's a kind of singing that even the dark stone canyon makes, as though all fountains were going at once, and the color flowed from bricks in one wild, lit upsurging. What is the weather doing? And who arrived on a scallop shell with the smell of the sea this morning? Creating a small upheaval high above the scaffolding by saying, all will be well. There is a kind of rejoicing. Is there a kind of rejoicing in saying, all will be well? High above the scaffolding, creating a small upheaval, the smell of the sea this morning arrived on a scallop shell. What was the weather doing in one wild, lit upsurging? At once, the color flowed from bricks as though all fountains were going, and even the dark stone canyon makes here a kind of singing, and there a kind of rejoicing. And locked up in the scholars' books, there is a time for dancing, when the secretaries have changed their frocks, and though it is not yet evening, there is the persistence of song. This is Ellen Mayer, looking forward to being with you again.

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4: And now, dear listeners, it is time for the Cleveland Sight Center Network Story Hour. We have an excellent narration prepared for you this evening. So relax in your favorite Victorian-era armchair and allow your imagination to take you into fantastic hidden worlds filled with intrigue, mystery, scandal, whimsy, silly, made-up words, possibly a talking dog, and plenty of snooty characters saying smart-sounding things. And now, here is tonight's tale.
5: Chapter 20, The Dainty China Country. While the woodman was making a ladder from wood which he found in the forest, Dorothy lay down and slept, for she was tired by the long walk. The lion also curled himself up to sleep, and Toto lay beside him. The scarecrow watched the woodman while he worked, and said to him, "I cannot think why this wall is here, nor what it is made of." "Rest your brains and do not worry about the wall," replied the woodman. "When we have climbed over it, we shall know what is on the other side." After a time, the ladder was finished. It looked clumsy, but the Tin Woodman was sure it was strong and would answer their purpose. The scarecrow waked Dorothy and the lion and Toto and told them that the ladder was ready. The scarecrow climbed up the ladder first, but he was so awkward that Dorothy had to follow close behind and keep him from falling off. When he got his head over the top of the wall, the scarecrow said, "Oh, my!" "Go on!" exclaimed Dorothy. So the scarecrow climbed farther up and sat down on top of the wall, and Dorothy put her head over and cried, "Oh, my!" just as the scarecrow had done. Then Toto came up and immediately began to bark, but Dorothy made him be still. The lion climbed the ladder next, and the Tin Woodman came last, but both of them cried, "Oh, my!" as soon as they looked over the wall. When they were all sitting in a row on top of the wall, they looked down and saw a strange sight. Before them was a great stretch of country having a floor as smooth and shining and white as the bottom of a big platter. Scattered around were many houses made entirely of china and painted in the brightest colors. These houses were quite small, the biggest of them reaching only as high as Dorothy's waist. There were also pretty little barns with china fences around them, and many cows and sheep and horses and pigs and chickens, all made of china, were standing about in groups. But the strangest of all were the people who lived in this queer country. There were milkmaids and shepherdesses with brightly colored bodices and golden spots all over their gowns, and princesses with most gorgeous frocks of silver and gold and purple, and shepherds dressed in knee breeches with pink and yellow and blue stripes down them, and golden buckles on their shoes, and princes with jeweled crowns upon their heads, wearing ermine robes and satin doublets, and funny clowns in ruffled gowns with round red spots upon their cheeks and tall pointed caps. And strangest of all, these people were all made of china, even to their clothes, and were so small that the tallest of them was no higher than Dorothy's knee. No one did so much as look at the travelers at first, except one little purple china dog with an extra-large head, which came to the wall and barked at them in a tiny voice, afterwards running away again. "How shall we get down?" asked Dorothy. They found the ladder so heavy they could not pull it up. So the Scarecrow fell off the wall, and the others jumped down upon him so that the hard floor would not hurt their feet. Of course they took pains not to light on his head and get the pins in their feet. When all were safely down, they picked up the Scarecrow, whose body was quite flattened out, and patted his straw into shape again. "We must cross this strange place in order to get to the other side," said Dorothy, "for it would be unwise for us to go any other way except due south." They began walking through the country of the China people, and the first thing they came to was a China milkmaid milking a China cow. As they drew near, the cow suddenly gave a kick, and kicked over the stool, the pail, and even the milkmaid herself, and all fell on the China ground with a great clatter. Dorothy was shocked to see that the cow had broken her leg off, and that the pail was lying in several small pieces, while the poor milkmaid had a nick in her left elbow. "There," cried the milkmaid angrily, "see what you have done. My cow has broken her leg, and I must take her to the mender's shop and have it glued on again. What do you mean by coming here and frightening my cow?" "I'm very sorry," returned Dorothy. "Please forgive us." But the pretty milkmaid was much too vexed to make any answer. She picked up the leg sulkily and led her cow away, the poor animal limping on three legs. As she left them, the milkmaid cast many reproachful glances over her shoulder at the clumsy strangers, holding her nicked elbow close to her side. Dorothy was quite grieved at this mishap. "We must be very careful here," said the kind-hearted woodman, "or we may hurt these pretty little people, so they will never get over it." A little farther on, Dorothy met a most beautifully dressed young princess, who stopped short as she saw the strangers and started to run away. Dorothy wanted to see more of the princess, so she ran after her, but the China girl cried out, "Don't chase me! Don't chase me!" She had such a frightened little voice that Dorothy stopped and said, "Why not?" "Because," answered the princess, also stopping a safe distance away, "if I run, I may fall down and break myself." "But could you not be mended?" asked the girl. "Oh, yes, but one is never so pretty after being mended, you know," replied the princess. "I suppose not," said Dorothy. "Now there is Mr. Joker, one of our clowns," continued the China lady, "who is always trying to stand upon his head. He has broken himself so often that he is mended in 100 places and doesn't look at all pretty. Here he comes now, so you can see for yourself." Indeed, a jolly little clown came walking toward them, and Dorothy could see that in spite of his pretty clothes of red and yellow and green, he was completely covered with cracks running every which way and showing plainly that he had been mended in many places. The clown put his hands in his pockets, and after puffing out his cheeks and nodding his head at them saucily, he said, "My lady fair, why do you stare at poor old Mr. Joker? You're quite as stiff and prim as if you'd eaten up a poker." "Be quiet, sir," said the princess. "Can't you see these are strangers and should be treated with respect?" "Well, that's respect, I expect," declared the clown, and immediately stood upon his head. "Don't mind Mr. Joker," said the princess to Dorothy. "He is considerably cracked in his head, and that makes him foolish." "Oh, I don't mind him a bit," said Dorothy. "But you are so beautiful," she continued, "that I am sure I could love you dearly. Won't you let me carry you back to Kansas and stand you on Aunt Em's mantle? I could carry you in my basket." "That would make me very unhappy," answered the China princess. "You see, here in our country we live contentedly and can talk and move around as we please. But whenever any of us are taken away, our joints at once stiffen, and we can only stand straight and look pretty. Of course, that is all that is expected of us when we are on mantels and cabinets and drawing-room tables, but our lives are much pleasanter here in our own country." "I would not make you unhappy for all the world," exclaimed Dorothy, "so I'll just say good-bye." "Good-bye," replied the princess. They walked carefully through the China country. The little animals and all the people scampered out of their way, fearing the strangers would break them, and after an hour or so the travelers reached the other side of the country and came to another China wall. It was not so high as the first, however, and by standing upon the lion's back they all managed to scramble to the top. Then the lion gathered his legs under him and jumped on the wall, But just as he was jumping, he upset a china church with his tail and smashed it all to pieces. "That was too bad," said Dorothy. "But really, I think we were lucky in not doing these little people more harm than breaking a cow's leg in a church. They are all so brittle."
0: "They are indeed," said the Scarecrow. "And I am thankful I am made of straw and cannot be easily damaged. There are worse things in the world than being a Scarecrow."
5: Chapter 21. The Lion Becomes the King of Beasts. After climbing down from the China Wall, the travelers found themselves in a disagreeable country, full of bogs and marshes and covered with tall, rank grass. It was difficult to walk without falling into muddy holes, for the grass was so thick that it hid them from sight. However, by carefully picking their way, they got safely along until they reached solid ground. But here the country seemed wilder than ever, and after a long and tiresome walk through the underbrush, they entered another forest where the trees were bigger and older than any they had ever seen.
0: "This forest is perfectly delightful," declared the Lion, looking around him with joy. "Never have I seen a more beautiful place." "It seems gloomy," said the Scarecrow.
6: "Not a bit of it," answered the Lion. "I should like to live here all my life. See how soft the dried leaves are under your feet, and how rich and green the moss is that clings to these old trees. Surely no wild beast could wish a pleasanter home."
5: "Perhaps there are wild beasts in the forest now," said Dorothy.
0: "I suppose there are," returned the Lion, "but I do not see any of them about."
5: They walked through the forest until it became too dark to go any farther. Dorothy and Toto and the Lion lay down to sleep, while the Woodman and the Scarecrow kept watch over them as usual. When morning came, they started again. Before they had gone far, they heard a low rumble, as of the growling of many wild animals. Toto whimpered a little, but none of the others was frightened, and they kept along the well-trodden path until they came to an opening in the wood, in which were gathered hundreds of beasts of every variety. There were tigers, and elephants, and bears, and wolves, and foxes, and all the others in the natural history. And for a moment Dorothy was afraid. But the Lion explained that the animals were holding a meeting, and he judged by their snarling and growling that they were in great trouble. As he spoke, several of the beasts caught sight of him, and at once the great assemblage hushed as if by magic. The biggest of the tigers came up to the Lion and bowed, saying,
7: "Welcome, O King of Beasts. You have come in good time to fight our enemy and bring peace to all the animals of the forest once more."
0: "What is your trouble?" asked the Lion quietly.
7: "We are all threatened," answered the tiger, "by a fierce enemy which has lately come into this forest. It is a most tremendous monster, like a giant spider with a body as big as an elephant and legs as long as a tree trunk. It has 8 of these long legs, and as the monster crawls through the forest, he seizes an animal with a leg and drags it into his mouth, where he eats it as a spider does a fly. Not one of us is safe while this fierce creature is alive, and we had called a meeting to decide how to take care of it ourselves when you came among us."
5: The Lion thought for a moment.
0: "Are there any other lions in this forest?" he asked.
7: "No, there were some, but the monster has eaten them all, and beside, they were none of them nearly so large and brave as you."
0: "If I put an end to your enemy, will you bow down to me and obey me as king of the forest?" inquired the Lion.
7: "We will do that gladly," returned the tiger, and all the other beasts roared with a mighty roar, "We will."
0: "Where is this great spider of yours now?" asked the Lion.
7: "Yonder, among the oak trees," said the tiger, pointing with his forefoot.
0: "Take good care of these friends of mine," said the Lion, "and I will go at once to fight the monster."
5: He bade his comrades goodbye, and marched proudly away to do battle with the enemy.
0: The great spider was lying asleep when the lion found him, and it looked so ugly that its foe turned up his nose in disgust. Its legs were quite as long as the tiger had said, and its body covered with coarse black hair. It had a great mouth with a row of sharp teeth a foot long, but its head was joined to the pudgy body by a neck as slender as a wasp's waist. This gave the lion a hint of the best way to attack the creature, and as he knew it was easier to fight it asleep than awake, he gave a great spring and landed directly upon the monster's back. Then, with one blow of his heavy paw, all armed with sharp claws, he knocked the spider's head from its body. Jumping down, he watched it until the long legs stopped wiggling, when he knew it was quite dead. The lion went back to the opening where the beasts of the forest were waiting for him and said proudly,
7: "You need fear your enemy no longer."
0: Then the beasts bowed down to the lion as their king, and he promised to come back and rule over them as soon as Dorothy was safely on her way to Kansas. Chapter 22. The Country of the Quadlings. The four travelers passed through the rest of the forest in safety, and when they came out from its gloom, saw before them a steep hill covered from top to bottom with great pieces of rock.
7: "That will be a hard climb," said the Scarecrow, "but we must get over the hill, nevertheless."
0: So he led the way, and the others followed. They had nearly reached the first rock when they heard a voice cry out, "Keep back!"
7: "Who are you?"
0: asked the Scarecrow. Then a head showed itself over the rock, and the same voice said,
7: "This hill belongs to us, and we don't allow anyone to cross it."
5: "But we must cross it," said the Scarecrow. "We're going to the country of the Quadlings."
7: "But you shall not,"
0: replied the voice, and there stepped from behind the rock the strangest man the travelers had ever seen. He was quite short and stout, and had a big head which was flat at the top and supported by a thick neck full of wrinkles. But he had no arms at all, and seeing this, the Scarecrow did not fear that so helpless a creature could prevent them from climbing the hill. So he said, "I'm sorry not to do as you wish, but we must pass over your hill whether you like it or not." And he walked boldly forward. As quick as lightning, the man's head shot forward and his neck stretched out until the top of the head, where it was flat, struck the Scarecrow in the middle and sent him tumbling over and over down the hill. Almost as quickly as it came, the head went back to the body, and the man laughed harshly as he said,
7: "It isn't as easy as you think."
0: A chorus of boisterous laughter came from the other rocks, and Dorothy saw hundreds of the armless hammerheads upon the hillside, one behind every rock. The lion became quite angry at the laughter caused by the Scarecrow's mishap, and giving a loud roar that echoed like thunder, he dashed up the hill. Again a head shot swiftly out, and the great lion went rolling down the hill as if he had been struck by a cannonball. Dorothy ran down and helped the Scarecrow to his feet, and the lion came up to her, feeling rather bruised and sore, and said,
7: "It is useless to fight people with shooting heads. No one can withstand them."
8: "What can we do, then?" she asked.
9: "Call the winged monkeys," suggested the Tin Woodman. "You have still the right to command them once more."
8: "Very well," she answered, and putting on the golden cap, she uttered the magic words. The monkeys were as prompt as ever, and in a few moments the entire band stood before her.
7: "What are your commands?"
0: inquired the king of the monkeys, bowing low.
8: "Carry us over the hill to the country of the Quadlings," answered the girl.
7: "It shall be done," said the king,
0: and at once the wingless monkeys caught the four travelers and Toto up in their arms and flew away with them. As they passed over the hill, the hammerheads yelled with vexation and shot their heads high in the air, but they could not reach the winged monkeys, which carried Dorothy and her comrades safely over the hill and set them down in the beautiful country of the Quadlings.
7: "This is the last time you can summon us," said the leader to Dorothy. "So goodbye, and good luck to you."
8: "Goodbye, and thank you very much," returned the girl, and the monkeys rose into the air and were out of sight in a twinkling. The country of the Quadlings seemed rich and happy. There was field upon field of ripening grain, with well-paved roads running between, and pretty rippling brooks with strong bridges across them. The fences and houses and bridges were all painted bright red, just as they had been painted yellow in the country of the Winkies and blue in the country of the Munchkins. The Quadlings themselves, who were short and fat and looked chubby and good-natured, were dressed all in red, which showed bright against the green grass and the yellowing grain. The Monkeys had set them down near a farmhouse, and the four travelers walked up to it and knocked at the door. It was opened by the farmer's wife, and when Dorothy asked for something to eat, the woman gave them all a good dinner, with three kinds of cake and four kinds of cookies, and a bowl of milk for Toto. "How far is it to the castle of Glinda?" asked the child. "It is not a great way," answered the farmer's wife. "Take the road to the south, and you will soon reach it." Thanking the good woman, they started afresh and walked by the fields and across the pretty bridges until they saw before them a very beautiful castle. Before the gates were three young girls dressed in handsome red uniforms trimmed with gold braid, and as Dorothy approached, one of them said to her, "Why have you come to the South Country?" "To see the good witch who rules here," she answered. "Will you take me to her?" "Let me have your name, and I will ask Glinda if she will receive you." They told who they were, and the girl soldier went into the castle. After a few moments, she came back to say that Dorothy and the others were to be admitted at once. Chapter 23. Glinda, the Good Witch, Grants Dorothy's Wish. Before they went to see Glinda, however, they were taken to a room of the castle where Dorothy washed her face and combed her hair, and the lion shook the dust out of his mane, and the scarecrow patted himself into his best shape, and the woodman polished his tin and oiled his joints. When they were all quite presentable, they followed the soldier girl into a big room where the witch Glinda sat upon a throne of rubies. She was both beautiful and young to their eyes. Her hair was a rich red in color and fell in flowing ringlets over her shoulders. Her dress was pure white, but her eyes were blue, and they looked kindly upon the little girl. "What can I do for you, my child?" she asked. Dorothy told the witch all her story, how the cyclone had brought her to the land of Oz, how she had found her companions, and of the wonderful adventures they had met with. "My greatest wish now," she added, "is to get back to Kansas, for Aunt Em will surely think something dreadful has happened to me, and that will make her put on mourning, and unless the crops are better this year than they were last, I am sure Uncle Henry cannot afford it." Glinda leaned forward and kissed the sweet upturned face of the loving little girl. "Bless your dear heart," she said. "I am sure I can tell you of a way to get back to Kansas." Then she added, "But if I do, you must give me the golden cap." "Willingly," exclaimed Dorothy. "Indeed, it is of no use to me now, and when you have it, you can command the winged monkeys three times." "And I think I shall need their services just those three times," answered Glinda, smiling. Dorothy then gave her the golden cap, and the witch said to the scarecrow, "What will you do when Dorothy has left us?"
7: "I will return to the Emerald City," he replied, "for Oz has made me its ruler, and the people like me. The only thing that worries me is how to cross the Hill of the Hammerheads."
8: "By means of the golden cap, I shall command the winged monkeys to carry you to the gates of the Emerald City," said Glinda, "for it would be a shame to deprive the people of so wonderful a ruler."
7: "Am I really wonderful?" asked the scarecrow.
8: "You are unusual," replied Glinda. Turning to the Tin Woodman, she asked, "What will become of you when Dorothy leaves this country?" He leaned on his axe and thought a moment, and then he said, "The Winkies were very kind to me and wanted me to rule over them after the Wicked Witch died. I am fond of the Winkies, and if I could get back again to the country of the West, I should like nothing better than to rule over them forever." "My second command to the winged monkeys," said Glinda, "will be that they carry you safely to the land of the Winkies."
10: "Your brain may not be so large to look at as those of the Scarecrow, but you are really brighter than he is, when you are well polished, and I am sure you will rule the Winkies wisely and well." Then the witch looked at the big, shaggy lion and asked, "When Dorothy has returned to her own home, what will become of you?"
7: "Over the hill of the Hammerheads," he answered, "lies a grand old forest, and all the beasts that live there have made me their king. If I could only get back to this forest, I would pass my life very happily there."
10: "My third command to the winged monkeys," said Glinda, "shall be to carry you to your forest. Then, having used up the powers of the Golden Cap, I shall give it to the King of the Monkeys, that he and his band may thereafter be free forevermore." The Scarecrow and the Tin Woodman and the Lion now thanked the good witch earnestly for her kindness, and Dorothy exclaimed, "You are certainly as good as you are beautiful, but you have not yet told me how to get back to Kansas."
11: "Your silver shoes will carry you over the desert," replied Glinda. "If you had known their power, you could have gone back to your Aunt Em the very first day you came to this country."
7: "But then I should not have had my wonderful brains," cried the Scarecrow. "I might have passed my whole life in the farmer's cornfield."
11: "And I should not have had my lovely heart," said the Tin Woodman. "I might have stood and rusted in the forest till the end of the world."
7: "And I should have lived a coward forever," declared the Lion, "and no beast in the forest would have had a good word to say to me."
11: "This is all true," said Dorothy, "and I am glad I was of use to these good friends. But now that each of them has had what he most desired, and each is happy in having a kingdom to rule besides, I think I should like to go back to Kansas."
10: "The silver shoes," said the good witch, "have wonderful powers, and one of the most curious things about them is that they can carry you to any place in the world in 3 steps, and each step will be made in the wink of an eye. All you have to do is to knock the heels together 3 times and command the shoes to carry you wherever you wish to go."
11: "If that is so," said the child joyfully, "I will ask them to carry me back to Kansas at once." She threw her arms around the lion's neck and kissed him, patting his big head tenderly. Then she kissed the Tin Woodman, who was weeping in a way most dangerous to his joints. But she hugged the soft, stuffed body of the Scarecrow in her arms instead of kissing his painted face, and found she was crying herself at this sorrowful parting from her loving comrades. Glinda the Good stepped down from her ruby throne to give the little girl a goodbye kiss, and Dorothy thanked her for all the kindness she had shown to her friends and herself. Dorothy now took Toto up solemnly in her arms, and having said one last goodbye, she clapped the heels of her shoes together 3 times, saying, "Take me home to Aunt Em." Instantly she was whirling through the air so swiftly that all she could see or feel was the wind whistling past her ears. The silver shoes took but 3 steps, and then she stopped so suddenly that she rolled over upon the grass several times before she knew where she was. At length, however, she sat up and looked about her. "Good gracious!" she cried, for she was sitting on the broad Kansas prairie, and just before her was the new farmhouse Uncle Henry built after the cyclone had carried away the old one. Uncle Henry was milking the cows in the barnyard, and Toto had jumped out of her arms and was running toward the barn, barking furiously. Dorothy stood up and found she was in her stocking feet, for the silver shoes had fallen off in her flight through the air and were lost forever in the desert.
5: Chapter 24. Home Again. Aunt Em had just come out of the house to water the cabbages when she looked up and saw Dorothy running toward her. "My darling child," she cried, folding the little girl in her arms and covering her faces with kisses, "where in the world did you come from?"
11: "From the Land of Oz," said Dorothy gravely. "And here is Toto, too. And, oh, Aunt Em, I'm so glad to be at home again."
5: The End. Read by Rick Kishner for Lit to Go on the web at fcit.usf.edu. ¶¶
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12: The next is The Poetry Moment. The poem is by Billy Collins, who was born in 1941 in New York City and came to prominence in the 90s with a string of collections, Picnic, Lightning, Questions About Angels, and The Art of Drowning, of witty, well-crafted, good-hearted poems. By the end of a poem, the reader should be in a different place from where he started. I would like him to be slightly disoriented at the end, like I drove him outside of town at night and dropped him off in a cornfield. The poem is entitled Nightclub. You are so beautiful, and I am a fool to be in love with you is a theme that keeps coming up in songs and poems. There seems to be no room for variation. I have never heard anyone sing, I am so beautiful, and you are a fool to be in love with me, even though this notion has surely crossed the minds of women and men alike. You are so beautiful, too bad you are a fool is another one you don't hear. Or, you are a fool to consider me beautiful. That one you will never hear, guaranteed. For no particular reason, this afternoon I am listening to Johnny Hartman, whose dark voice can curl around the concepts of love, beauty, and foolishness like no one else's can. It feels like smoke curling up from a cigarette someone left burning on a baby grand piano around 3 o'clock in the morning. Smoke that billows up into the bright lights while out there in the darkness, some of the beautiful fools have gathered around little tables to listen. Some with their eyes closed, others leaning forward into the music as if it were holding them up, or twirling the loose ice in a glass, slipping by degrees into a rhythmic dream. Yes, there's all this foolish beauty born beyond midnight that has no desire to go home, especially now when everyone in the room is watching the large man with the tenor sax that hangs from his neck like a golden fish. He moves forward to the edge of the stage and hands the instrument down to me, and nods that I should play. So I put the mouthpiece to my lips and blow into it with all my living breath. We are all so foolish. My long bebop solo begins by saying, so damn foolish, we have become beautiful without even knowing it. This is Ellen Mayer, looking forward to being with you again.

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0: 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Vision of Success. 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It is designed to help individuals with low or no vision manage feelings of depression, anger, anxiety, and stress. It is a safe place to share ideas, thoughts, and feelings, as all information shared is confidential. The program gives clients the opportunity to meet and communicate with people who are dealing with similar challenges, fostering newfound hope. Contact Anthony Griffin at 216-658-4675 for more info. Again, that's Anthony Griffin at 216-658-4675. Staying Connected. The Staying Connected group is a monthly meeting held for 6 months for clients that have completed the Vision of Success program. Staying Connected gives clients additional opportunities to hear from speakers and receive ongoing support from their peers who are sharing similar experiences. Contact Stephanie O'Donnell at 216-658-4679 for more info.

Now it's time for readings from Prevention Magazine Online by Lauren Maneker. I am always up for a challenge. So when my editor said, "I want you to eat beans every single day for a week and report back on what happens," I got to work. I'd already tried eating spinach, chia seeds, carrots, and other foods for the sake of science, so was ready to take on beans. Now, we all know the old school rhyme, beans, beans, the magical fruit. The more you eat, the more you... Well, you know the rest. As a dietitian, I'm fully aware of the reputation beans have for causing a bit of a ruckus in the digestive department. But frankly, the challenge didn't scare me. I already follow a high-fiber diet, so I figured I could handle a daily serving of kidney, pinto, or black beans without issue. With my can opener in hand, I dove into a week of legume-heavy lunches and dinners to see what would happen. What happened when I ate beans every day? Incorporating beans into my daily meals turned out to be super easy. Most days, all I had to do was crack open a can, drain, rinse, and toss the beans into whatever I was already making. They starred in my Taco Tuesday, where I swapped out half the beef for beans, and no one in my family complained. I spooned them into salads, stirred them into soups, and even added some white beans to my morning smoothie. Spoiler, it was delish. I braced myself for the potential tummy rumbles and musical interludes, but the big digestive drama never arrived. I suspect this is because my diet is already rich in fiber. Prunes and I are on a first-name basis, so my gut is pretty well trained for this sort of thing. For me, adding a daily serving of beans was a seamless transition. While my gut remained business as usual, I did notice two unexpected and very welcome changes. First, I found myself eating significantly less meat. Knowing I was getting a solid dose of plant-based protein from my beans, I was less inclined to add chicken or beef to my meals. This led to the second surprise. I saved a decent chunk of change on my grocery bill. Swapping out pricier animal proteins for budget-friendly canned beans lightened the load on my wallet. It was a win-win I hadn't anticipated, proving that this little experiment was good for my body and my bank account. Health benefits of beans. Beyond my personal experience, beans are nutritional powerhouses packed with benefits that support your long-term health. They are celebrated for their role in a healthy diet, and for good reason. They support heart health. Beans are fantastic for your heart. They are a source of soluble fiber, which plays a crucial role in managing cholesterol levels. This type of fiber binds with cholesterol-containing compounds in the digestive system and helps usher them out of the body before they can be absorbed. This process can lead to lower levels of LDL, bad cholesterol, which in turn may help reduce the risk of heart disease. Beans are also a source of potassium and magnesium, two minerals that are essential for regulating blood pressure. Potassium helps to counterbalance the effects of sodium, relaxing blood vessel walls and promoting healthier blood flow. And magnesium plays a crucial role in maintaining normal muscle and nerve function, including the relaxation of blood vessels, which supports healthy circulation. They help regulate blood sugar. If you're looking to support healthy blood sugar levels, beans can be a valuable addition to your diet. Their high fiber and protein content help slow the absorption of glucose into the bloodstream, reducing the likelihood of sharp spikes and crashes in blood sugar measurements that can follow meals high in simple carbohydrates. This gradual release of energy makes beans a thoughtful choice for individuals managing insulin resistance, diabetes, or other conditions that require careful blood glucose management. However, it's important to remember that overall dietary patterns and portion sizes play a key role in managing blood sugar, including beans as part of a balanced diet, alongside a variety of nutrient-dense foods, may aid in glycemic control and support overall metabolic health. They aid digestive health. Beans are a source of both insoluble and soluble fiber, making them a friend to your digestive system. Insoluble fiber
is the kind that keeps things moving through your digestive tract. Consuming beans regularly may help promote regular bowel movements. Over time, this can support overall gut health and may even help reduce the risk of developing colon cancer. Beans are also a source of prebiotic fiber, non-digestible compounds that feed beneficial gut bacteria, helping them thrive, maintain a balanced microbiome, and enhance nutrient absorption by improving gut lining health. Help with weight management. Beans are naturally low in fat and high in protein and fiber, two nutrients that help you feel full and satisfied after eating. Because they take longer to digest, beans help curb hunger, which can be especially helpful if you're trying to manage your weight. Bean-rich diets have been connected to better weight management and related health benefits. Beans nutrition. So, what exactly is in a serving of beans? These small but mighty foods are packed with nutrients. Bean nutrition information varies by type, but according to the United States Department of Agriculture, USDA, 1/2 cup of canned black beans contains approximately calories, 130, protein, 9 grams, fiber, 9 grams, carbohydrates, 26 grams, folate, 32% of the daily value DV, manganese, 19% of the DV magnesium, 15% of the DV, iron, 10% of the DV. Who should avoid beans? While beans are healthy for most people, they may not be suitable for everyone. Individuals with certain digestive conditions, like irritable bowel syndrome, IBS, might find that the fermentable carbohydrates, FODMAPs, in beans trigger symptoms like gas, bloating, and abdominal pain. Additionally, people with a rare genetic condition called G6PD deficiency should avoid fava beans, as they may cause a severe reaction. Those with a history of calcium oxalate kidney stones may also be advised to moderate their intake of certain beans, which are high in oxalates. As always, it is best to consult a healthcare provider or dietitian if you have concerns before making changes to your routine. How to eat more beans? Ready to add more beans to your diet? It's easier than you think. Here are a few simple ideas to get you started. Toss them into salads. Add a scoop of kidney beans to your favorite green salad for an instant boost of protein and fiber. Blend them into dips and spreads. Hummus is a classic example, but you can also blend black beans with spices for a zesty dip, or white beans with herbs for a creamy sandwich spread. Add them to soups and stews. A can of beans can bulk up any soup, stew, or chili, adding rich texture and nutrients. It's an easy way to make a meal more satisfying. Make them a meat substitute. Use mashed pinto or black beans as a base for veggie burgers, or mix them with grains and vegetables for hearty meatless tacos or burritos. If you aren't ready to give up your meat, try a blend, 1/2 beans and beef in your meat sauce and taco recipes. The bottom line. My week of eating beans every day confirmed what I already knew as a dietitian. Beans are an incredible food. They are affordable, versatile, and packed with nutrients that support heart health, blood sugar regulation, and more. While they may cause some digestive rumbles for those not used to a high-fiber diet, easing them into your routine may unlock a world of benefits. Whether you're looking to improve your health, save money on groceries, or simply add more plant-based meals to your week, beans are a fantastic choice. End of article. Edamame 5SPs, which has more protein and health benefits, dietitians explain, plus the nutritional profiles of each. By Alyssa Siberts. In the world of protein-rich foods, meats often take center stage, but there are two vegetables that pack the macronutrient, edamame and peas. But between the two tiny green superstars, which is better for you, edamame versus peas? While they may not be the first bite that comes to mind when meal prepping, each boasts a slew of health benefits. Here, dietitians explain the nutritional differences between edamame and peas, plus the pros and cons of each. Edamame versus peas, nutrition.
there are a few key ways that edamame and peas differ from a nutritional perspective. Edamame beans nutrition. According to the U.S. Department of Agriculture, USDA, 100 grams of cooked edamame contains 140 calories, 11.5 grams of protein, 7.6 grams of fat, 8.6 grams of carbohydrates, 5 grams of fiber. Peas nutrition. Per the USDA, 100 grams of boiled green peas without salt contains 84 calories, 5 grams of protein, 0.2 grams of fat, 15.6 grams of carbohydrates, 5.5 grams of fiber. Edamame benefit. Edamame is a great source of fiber, protein, and healthy fats. These nutrients help with satiety, or feeling fuller for longer, and the regulation of blood sugars throughout the day, says Lena Bakovich, MS, RDN, CNSC, a registered dietitian nutritionist at Live It Up. On the protein front, edamame joins quinoa, buckwheat, amaranth, hemp, chia seeds, tofu, and tempeh as plant-based complete proteins, or those that contain all 9 essential amino acids that must be consumed through food. Edamame is also packed with vitamin K, folate, and minerals like magnesium and manganese, says Stephanie Crabtree, MSRD, a functionally minded dietitian based in Sarasota, FL. Vitamin K plays a key role in both blood clotting and bone health. Manganese helps produce the enzymes involved in protein, fat, and carbohydrate breakdown. And magnesium is important for energy production, muscle, and nerve function. As a soy-based food, edamame beans also contain isoflavones, which are natural compounds found in soybeans. Research has suggested that isoflavones may reduce your risk of heart disease, diabetes, and certain cancers, plus protect against menopause symptoms and osteoporosis. Possible downsides of edamame. Despite the study-proven benefits of isoflavones, soy-based foods like edamame remain a bit controversial in some health circles. Edamame is a source of phytoestrogens, which mimic estrogen in our bodies, explains Bakovich. For certain patients with breast cancers that are hormone-sensitive, this can be concerning. However, this specific concern has not been proven scientifically thus far, as the presently available research has been mostly inconclusive to date. In fact, a review published in Advances in Nutrition that analyzed 40 different trials found that soy isoflavones, which are a type of phytoestrogen, do not mimic, block, or interfere with the body's naturally produced estrogen. In the same vein, Crabtree notes that older studies have shown that soy-based foods may interfere with thyroid health, although more recent research does not support this claim. Besides those largely debunked concerns, there are hardly any downsides to eating edamame. Bakovich says that some people may experience GI issues, but that's pretty rare. Peas benefits. Similar to edamame, peas are a source of both fiber and protein, helping provide both digestive benefits and enhanced satiety, says Bakovich. Peas contain less protein than edamame, plus they are not a complete protein, and slightly more fiber. Peas are rich in vitamins A, C, E, and zinc, which are nutrients that support the immune system, Crabtree says. Per the Cleveland Clinic, they also contain various polyphenols, including lutein and zeaxanthin, which fight inflammation and protect the eyes and skin. According to a review in Frontiers in Nutrition, peas have been found to have anti-cancer, anti-obesity, and cardioprotective benefits. Like edamame, peas are often purchased frozen because they are much easier to cook and enjoy than raw. Frozen peas retain nutrients best, so they are a great option to have on hand, Crabtree adds. Possible downsides of peas. Peas are a little higher in carbohydrates than other non-starchy vegetables, so portion control is important, especially for those trying to manage their blood sugar, says Crabtree. Eating peas
as part of a meal that contains other sources of protein, may help mitigate this effect, adds Bakovic. Peas may also cause gas and bloating in some people, but you would need to eat a lot of them to experience this effect. Edamame versus peas, which is best for weight loss. Though peas are lower in calories, a calorie deficit is needed to lose weight than edamame. The latter is higher in protein and lower in carbohydrates, which may guard against blood sugar swings. Crabtree and Bakovic say that edamame holds a slight edge if your goal is to lose weight for its nutritional purposes. That said, peas can definitely still be enjoyed in moderation. It really comes down to portions and pairing them with quality proteins, healthy fats, and fiber-rich foods, Crabtree says. Edamame versus peas, which is better for you? Neither edamame nor peas is technically healthier than the other. They just have different nutrient profiles. Peas shine when it comes to immune-supporting nutrients like vitamins A, C, E, and zinc, says Crabtree. Meanwhile, edamame is higher in protein and has nearly as much fiber as peas, which support satiety, blood sugar balance, energy, and heart health. Both can be part of a healthy and nourishing diet. End of article. Your next therapist could be an AI chatbot, but should they be? Artificial intelligence is changing the field of mental health care as we know it, but do its benefits outweigh the downsides? And could it ever replace human therapists? Article by Hannah Gion. As I get comfortable on the couch, my therapist reminds me that I can talk to them without any fear of judgment whenever I'm feeling stressed or anxious. I'm always here to listen to you and help you vent, they say, before guiding me through a mindful breathing exercise. It seems like any regular conversation someone would have in a standard therapy session, except that my therapist is actually a cute little penguin named Wiser, and I'm conversing with it through chat bubbles on a phone screen. Wiser is an AI chatbot designed to provide around-the-clock mental health support, and it's not the only one of its kind. Search Mental Health Chatbot or AI Therapy in the App Store, and you'll find numerous apps leveraging artificial intelligence to provide a mental health ally or a pocket counselor you can talk to 24/7. In the case of Wiser, the little penguin on your screen promises to be a friend that's empathetic, helpful, and will never judge. Someone who can check in on you every day, listen to you vent about your feelings, and even guide you through cognitive behavioral therapy, CBT, techniques to help you reframe negative thoughts. It's all part of a picture that's becoming more familiar in our digital age, one in which OpenAI's ChatGPT draws over 400 million users weekly, and in which one of society's biggest questions is the future of AI and its place in our world. In the context of mental health care, the questions loom large. Can AI chatbots offer the full benefits of seeing a mental health provider, except more conveniently? Could they potentially replace human therapists in the future? And perhaps more importantly, should they? To find out, we delved into the existing research, spoke to the people behind these AI chatbot companies, and conducted our own version of a user study. Here's what we discovered. According to 2022 data from the National Institute of Mental Health, NIMH, more than 1 in 5 American adults currently live with a mental illness, with nearly half not receiving any mental health treatment for their condition. This isn't surprising when you consider the barriers that exist in American mental health care access, including a shortage of providers, inadequate insurance coverage, and the lingering generational stigma associated with mental illness. Like many other mental wellness apps, Wiser, which currently has over 5 million users from more than 30 countries, was created in the hopes that it would help bridge these current gaps in mental health care. The idea for the chatbot was born in 2015, when Joe Agarwal, Wiser's co-founder and CEO, was struggling with depression and found herself facing something that millions experience every day, the challenge of finding an available therapist when you need care. There are so many different barriers
to just being able to access one helpful conversation, says Chaitali Sinha, Wiser's chief clinical R&D officer. Those became some of the reasons to use technology as a lever to make mental health care more accessible in an engaging way, she explained. Wiser is available to individual users. It can be downloaded for free and offers premium subscriptions, such as a $79.99 annual subscription, and through partnerships with schools, employers, health insurers, and the UK's National Health Service, NHS. Similarly, Youper, another popular AI mental health support chatbot service, was founded in 2016 after seeing how stigma, cost, and waitlists kept patients from care, says psychiatrist Jose Hamilton, MD, CEO and co-founder of the company. Currently boasting over 3 million users, Youper is designed to be your emotional health assistant that helps you feel your best, with the ultimate mission of making mental health care accessible for everyone. It's available to individual users, as well as through employers and insurers. The app can be downloaded for free, though access to premium features and advanced conversations requires an annual subscription, starting at $69.99 per year. As a psychiatrist, one of the most common things that I used to hear from my patients was, "It took me years to get here and see you," says Dr. Hamilton. By delivering brief, on-demand conversations, Youper fills the gap between no mental health support and clinical therapy. Indeed, unlike human therapists, AI chatbots can be available on demand, 24/7, thereby potentially helping to expand access to care for people in remote or underserved areas. Plus, they could also offer a more affordable option to human-led therapy sessions, as well as provide an anonymous, judgment-free zone that may encourage more people to seek mental health support. But how do the AI chatbots work exactly? And how does its mental health support compare to that coming from a human? In the case of Wiser, the chatbot is designed to deliver tools inspired by evidence-based techniques, such as CBT, through structured text conversation. Some of these tools include mood tracking, meditation and mindfulness exercises, and gratitude journaling. Wiser harnesses its AI technology from a combination of rule-based algorithms and large language models, LLMs, a type of machine learning model that can comprehend and generate human language text by processing large amounts of data to respond and recommend tools to the user. Everything that Wiser says is built by its conversational design team and approved and tested by clinicians, says Sinha. Youper also combines LLMs with evidence-based behavioral therapy, including CBT along with acceptance and commitment therapy, ACT, and dialectical behavior therapy, DBT. Also through techniques like gratitude journaling, mood tracking, and more. Clinical experts design and periodically audit the prompts. The AI tailors, wording on the fly, while staying within those human-approved boundaries, Dr. Hamilton explains. Even with humans behind these AI chatbots, though, the question remains, how does a digital interaction with a chatbot compare to a face-to-face conversation with a human? After all, studies show that one of the biggest predictors for success in mental health care treatment is the therapeutic alliance between therapist and client. Can conversing with a faceless, voiceless bot through text on a screen really replicate this relationship and lead to favorable outcomes? In March 2025, Dartmouth researchers published the first ever clinical, randomized, controlled trial of a generative, AI-powered therapy chatbot named Therabot, and found that it resulted in significant improvements in symptoms for patients with major depressive disorder, anxiety, and eating disorders. But the trial consisted of only 106 participants, and researchers concluded that although AI-powered therapy shows promise, it's still in need of clinician oversight, and further research is needed to confirm its effectiveness. Wiser and Youper have also been the center of research studies,
In one 2021 study conducted by researchers at Stanford University, investigating about 4,500 UPA users, individuals showed significant reductions in symptoms of anxiety and depression in the first 2 weeks of using UPA, with sustained improvements through 4 weeks. Another independent clinical trial in 2022 found that WISA was effective for managing chronic musculoskeletal pain and associated depression and anxiety, a key finding that led to the app being granted a breakthrough device designation from the U.S. Food and Drug Administration, FDA, that year. Most of the studies, however, aren't without limitations. So far, much of the current research on AI chatbots for mental health support has been non-randomized, non-controlled, and small in sample size, says Serif Tekin, PhD, an associate professor of philosophy at the Center for Bioethics and Humanities at SUNY Upstate Medical University, whose work includes the ethical issues surrounding the use of AI in medicine. Plus, many studies are being conducted by the companies who are trying to sell their product, which is a research integrity and conflict of interest issue, Tekin notes. There's really barely any evidence that shows that AI therapy chatbots are in fact effective, she says. We do not have longitudinal studies that look at people with diagnosis of mental disorders who did not have any other kind of help, who used these chatbots, and can say that they benefited from these kinds of interventions. Still, many companies behind these chatbots are optimistic about the technology. They emphasize that they are not meant to be a replacement, but rather a supplemental option to augment care. We are often seen as that first layer of support, Sinner says. But complete replacement of therapy is something that I think we're definitely a long way off from. In fact, WISA also offers human mental health support services alongside its AI-powered chatbot. Though the AI coach is free, users can pay for a premium plan to access trained and experienced human mental health professionals via text-based online messaging or an audio-video platform. Additionally, the company recently launched WISA Copilot, a hybrid digital and human therapy platform that integrates in-session therapy with clinicians with interactive AI-guided tools. But even as a supplemental or integrative option, some researchers remain cautious about the use of AI chatbots for mental health support. There hasn't been much research conducted on the possible risks of using these technologies in lieu of actual psychotherapy, Tekin points out. What if a person isn't satisfied with the care they're receiving from an AI chatbot, and that turns them away from seeking traditional therapy or other mental health interventions in the future? Or worse, what if the bot mistakenly gives harmful advice to a person in a crisis situation? Yet another big concern centers around the fact that AI algorithms can inherently contain biases, the kind of regular biases that we exhibit in our daily interactions with other people, show up in AI algorithm, especially when it comes to things like sexism and racism, says Tekin. People who do not have access to mental health care, or who are of lower socioeconomic backgrounds, will be using these apps. But if the apps themselves are biased against those groups they're intending to serve, then we have an even bigger problem in our hands. The companies behind these AI chatbots acknowledge these risks and limitations and are clear about not being designed to provide crisis counseling or to be a replacement for face-to-face psychotherapy. Chatbots like WISA and UPA have safeguards in place to help prevent it from giving potentially inappropriate or harmful responses and ensure that it provides users with helpful resources in a crisis situation, according to the companies. UPA continuously screens language for self-harm, violence, and other issues. If risk is detected, it immediately refers users to local crisis lines and encourages immediate professional help, notes Dr. Hamilton. While these companies remain optimistic about the potential of AI in mental health care, even in the face of safety and ethical concerns, the future of the technology still remains ambiguous. Take Wobot, another AI chatbot,
that was founded in 2017 by Stanford University clinical research psychologist Alison Darcy, PhD, with the mission to scale the rapidly increasing demand for mental health care providers. Wobot quickly became one of the most popular AI mental health chatbots out there, drawing nearly 1.5 million downloads in the 6 years following its creation and receiving an FDA breakthrough device designation for postpartum depression treatment in 2021. However, earlier this year, the company announced that they were shutting down the app as of June 30, 2025, though they will still be maintaining relationships with their current partners, according to Darcy. Wobot's situation begs the question of whether similar companies could face the same fate in the future, or will they instead grow bigger and more pervasive than ever? We wanted to know what real-life users actually thought about using an AI mental health chatbot. So we recruited 10 volunteers to try out either Weesa or Wobot. Note, this work was conducted prior to Wobot Health's announcement that the app would be shut down. Weesa testers also used the free version of the app. Participants used either the Weesa or Wobot app in non-crisis situations, then filled out a questionnaire about their experience. Volunteers ranged from 26 to 65 years old, were a mix of genders and ethnic backgrounds, and all had participated in at least one therapy session with a human therapist before. After one session with either Weesa or Wobot, lasting at least 15 minutes, testers gave mixed responses on whether they felt the chatbot was empathetic. But even if they did feel that the bot gave appropriately empathetic responses, many noted that those responses felt forced and superficial. "It seems like it's trying to be empathetic, but I don't really think it can get there," one tester shared. "It would give me the same responses repeatedly, like, 'You have handled difficult situations before and come out stronger, but it doesn't know anything about me or anything that I've been through, so it felt very out of place. I could tell it wanted to understand my emotions, but it didn't seem capable of fully grasping my feelings.'" Testers also gave mixed responses on whether they felt that the chatbot understood what they said and responded appropriately. In fact, many felt frustrated about having to choose from pre-selected responses at some points of the conversation, rather than being able to write personalized responses. And despite the supposed anonymity that could come with talking to a chatbot, several testers felt that they couldn't fully open up to Weesa or Wobot. Some noted that they were hesitant to share details due to not being able to physically see and hear the response from the provider, while others felt wary of their responses potentially being recorded for the benefit of machine learning. "I don't trust or know if there is doctor-patient confidentiality, so I am not going to be 100% honest and forthright," one person wrote. Both Weesa and Wobot say they are committed to privacy, with the transcripts of users' conversations being anonymous and not being shared with any external third parties. Wobot adheres to HIPAA rules, according to their privacy policy. Despite this feedback, some users did feel that the chatbot was helpful in teaching them valuable skills they can use and apply in the future. One tester shared that they were surprised how spot-on Weesa's prompts were in helping them dig a little deeper into their thoughts, also noting that the gratitude exercise the chatbot guided them through was a lovely exercise that I will definitely use again in the future. Another user who tested Wobot shared that they were impressed with the helpful and action-oriented feedback the chatbot gave them. Still, this tester preferred a session with a human therapist, though they noted that they were likely to use the chatbot in times they can't access a therapist. "Humans can ask for elaboration and understand more of the context, provide more specific feedback," they explained. "I think Wobot gives good advice and helps to address things more in the moment. Therapists are at the will of their schedule. This would definitely be nice to work through things more immediately." Of all 10 testers,
Every person said they still preferred a human therapist over the AI chatbot. For similar reasons, they felt a human could better react specifically and directly to their exact situation and give more targeted feedback. Megan Cocco, MSW, LCSWC, a therapist in Annapolis, MD, who was among the testers who tried Wobot, notes that while the chatbot was super user-friendly and gave helpful CBT-based tools in her session, it was challenging not to be able to see and hear the visual and verbal responses from the provider. As a therapist herself, she says she would not recommend an AI chatbot over a human provider to her clients, though she can see it potentially being used as a way for clients to access or practice a skill, as long as it's in line with the therapeutic approach of the provider that they're working with. I think a mental health AI chatbot is a cool resource and a great tool that could be utilized, Cocco says, but it would be more supplemental, if anything, because of the limited scope of the open-ended dialogue. And developing rapport with the client and getting a good clinical history is really important. There's, unfortunately, just certain things that are going to be missing naturally. As for whether AI could potentially replace Cocco's job sometime in the future, she certainly hopes not. Human-to-human interaction and connection can go such a long way, she says. Genuine, authentic interactions are a really beneficial part of the healing process. Ultimately, our testing supports what many perhaps suspected to be true. A conversation with an AI chatbot just doesn't feel the same, at least not yet, as a real, genuine human interaction. It's questionable whether an algorithm will ever be able to meet the complex emotional needs of human beings, says Tekin. We are flesh, blood, minds, behavior. Our needs cannot just be matched by algorithms. Of course, neither Weiser nor Youper claims that it should replace human therapy. I think there's so much power and meaning to human connection, and what human connection does in the world that heals in a very different way, acknowledges Sinia. So, I would definitely not underestimate the power of that, or say that it's a one-tone ratio of what technology does and what human connection does. Dr. Hamilton agrees. Even though AI will keep getting better at psychoeducation and skills training, I personally don't think it should ever replace human relationships, being with a therapist, friend, or loved one, he says. The way I see it, the nuanced empathy, shared human history, and ability to diagnose and plan a treatment are human strengths. That doesn't mean that AI doesn't have a place in mental health care, or that mental health support chatbots and human therapists can't coexist beneficially. In fact, many platforms, like the Wizzr Copilot program, are aiming to integrate AI and human support in a hybrid approach that combines the unique strengths and advantages of both in the effort to enhance clinical care. Like many others, Dr. Hamilton is optimistic about a world in which there is both human therapists and AI technology for mental health, and foresees a collaborative future in which AI, clinicians, and patients can work and flourish together, he says. From the looks of it, the world will certainly have both, but what remains to be seen is the exact role that AI will take in the future of mental health care. Even if artificial intelligence could eventually evolve and learn to do the work of a therapist effectively, would we want to see a world in which they do? As for myself, I can't imagine that little digital penguin on my phone screen ever fully replacing my actual human therapist, but only time will tell. End of article. 5 signs you're not getting enough vitamin D, according to a doctor and science. Plus, more sneaky symptoms to note. Article by Carla Walsh. Vitamin D plays a pivotal role in strong, healthy bones. It also helps your body absorb calcium, aid your immune system, regulates cell growth, and reduces inflammation, which may, in turn, increase your risk of high blood pressure and diabetes. Michael Hollick, MD, endocrinologist and vitamin D expert, said. So identifying signs of a vitamin D deficiency before it gets serious
is key to feeling better, sooner. It's called the sunshine vitamin for a reason. According to the National Institute of Health, NIH, many of us don't get enough vitamin D in our diets. Unlike other nutrients like calcium and vitamin A, few foods naturally contain it, so we rely on the sun's rays to provide it. Vitamin D deficiency symptoms. Here are the main signs of vitamin D deficiency, plus expert tips for getting enough of the nutrient. Fatigue. Exhaustion is the number one sign of a vitamin D deficiency. So if you're feeling tired, even when you've gotten enough sleep, it may be worth letting your doctor know. Research has shown that many patients who feel exhausted are low on vitamin D, and when you boost their vitamin D levels, they report feeling happier and more energetic. Vitamin D is also associated with strength, performance, and balance. Getting more of the nutrient has been shown to improve muscle strength and reduce falls, especially in older adults. Sweat. Another sign is sweating more than usual. That extra perspiration may be a sign you're low on vitamin D, especially if your activity level, body temperature, and environment have all stayed the same. Dr. Hollick said a sweaty forehead is often one of the first noticeable symptoms of a vitamin D deficiency, especially in newborns, who can't report symptoms like weakness or fatigue. The same holds true for adults. So if you're sweating a lot, consider getting your vitamin D levels checked. Anxiety or depression. Research has linked low vitamin D levels with both depression and anxiety. So if you catch yourself feeling down, worried, or all around worse than usual, talk to your doctor. One study found that people who were deficient in vitamin D were 75% more likely to develop depression than those who got enough of the nutrient. Other research has linked low vitamin D and seasonal affective disorder, SAD, a type of depression that happens seasonally, usually during the winter, when there's less sun and light. Aches and pains. Soreness isn't always a red flag, but if you experience joint pains or muscle aches that last for several weeks, ask your doctor if low vitamin D may be to blame. Dr. Hollick said that vitamin D deficiency may lead to osteomalacia, a condition where your bones become softer and weaker. It's often subtle, but some experience aches and pains in the bones, he said. Being low on vitamin D is also associated with arthritis, and getting enough of the nutrient has been shown to relieve pain in people with fibromyalgia, weak bones. Since vitamin D helps build healthy bones, frequently breaking your bones is a sign you may be low on the nutrient. In children, vitamin D deficiency is associated with rickets, and in adults, it can lead to osteoporosis. Both conditions weaken and soften your bones, making them fragile and easy to break. Osteoporosis can progress without obvious symptoms, so unless you screen for it, you may not realize you have it until you break a bone. How to get vitamin D? The sun, your diet, and supplementation are effective methods getting vitamin D sun exposure. Stepping out in the sun offers a dose of vitamin D, but how much you get may vary depending on time of day, cloud cover, and season, according to the NIH. Plus, sun exposure can increase your risk of skin cancer, so the American Academy of Dermatology, AAD, recommends getting as much vitamin D as you can through your diet. Vitamin D is naturally found in just a few foods. These include fatty fish, trout, salmon, tuna, mackerel, fish liver oils, beef liver, egg yolks, cheese, mushrooms. Other foods are fortified with vitamin D, meaning they contain extra vitamin D. The plant-based milks, soy, almond, oat, breakfast cereals, orange juice, yogurt. While these foods are often fortified, extra vitamin D. So read the product label carefully. Supplements. It's possible you won't get enough of the nutrient via your diet, Dr. Hollick said. In these cases, you may want to take a vitamin D supplement. But talk to your doctor first. They can test you to see if you have a vitamin D deficiency and recommend a supplement to get your levels back in order.
End of article. Doctors share 10 stomachache causes and solutions. 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

M.D., a professor of gastroenterology at the University of Michigan. So if something is going on in your brain, that nerve can be affected, causing bowel changes, diarrhea, or constipation, and a more sensitive gut. The fix: do what lowers stress, like meditation or exercise. If emotions are a big cause of the problem, cognitive behavioral therapy or antidepressants can help. Travel. Racing to get to the gate, new to you foods, not taking in enough liquids, a change in routine, and the sedentary nature of travel slow down your GI tract. The result can be constipation. The fix? Move as much as possible, drink lots of water, and go easy on alcohol, which can be dehydrating. To ease symptoms, take 200 milligrams to 400 milligrams of magnesium citrate a day, says Vincent Pedre, MD, author of the GutSmart protocol. It attracts water to the colon, keeping things moving. Antibiotics. Medicine you take to fend off an infection can sometimes leave your gut depleted of the good bacteria it once had, rendering you susceptible to bad bacteria creeping in, says Dr. South. This can lead to diarrhea. The fix: eat high-fiber foods, which the healthy bacteria in your gut feed on. This can help them flourish. While many people pop a probiotic supplement as soon as they get a Z-Pak, there's not a ton of science to back up the idea that this helps, says Dr. South. Your cycle. If you tend to get diarrhea when you have your period, it's no coincidence. Prostaglandin hormones can trigger muscular activity in your intestines, says Mary Jane Minkin, MD, a professor of obstetrics and gynecology at the Yale School of Medicine. The fix: if it's a big problem, ask your doc about taking birth control pills, which prevent ovulation. You can also try ibuprofen, which blocks the production of more prostaglandins, says Dr. Minkin. Coffee. If you start the morning with a cup or more, the stimulant acts in two ways, and quickly. It speeds up the GI tract overall, Dr. Eswaran says. But it also causes rectal hypersensitivity, leading in some people to contractions and then to a hasty search for a restroom. The fix: time your coffee right, and be aware that for some people, any very hot or very cold beverage can trigger a bowel movement, she says. When to see a doctor? Unexplained bloating or pelvic pain. In rare cases, this could signal ovarian cancer, especially if you feel full after eating very little, says Dr. Minkin. Bloating with frequent tummy pain and diarrhea might be due to an inflammatory bowel disease, IBD, such as ulcerative colitis. Bloody stools. It may be a hemorrhoid, says Dr. South, but always bring this up with your MD. Blood could be a sign of IBD or be caused by a growth or tumor. Pale poop. In general, your stool should have some green, yellow, or brown in it, says Dr. South. If it's greyish or super light, there could be a liver problem or a bile duct blockage. Unexplained weight loss. This could signify a range of things, including celiac disease, says Bridget Boland, MD, an associate professor and IBD expert at the University of California at San Diego. Other potential causes: Crohn's disease, ulcerative colitis, or, rarely, cancer of the colon, pancreas, or gallbladder. Pain in your left tummy. Severe discomfort with a fever could mean diverticulitis, an infection in the large intestine. You may be given antibiotics, says Dr. Boland, and then start a diet rich in fiber. Parents of babies and pets don't think twice about discussing their little one's poop. They laugh over vile diaper explosions. Read Everyone Poops at Bedtime. Scoop up puppy dookie and ponder its texture. And vent in online cat forums about a kitty practicing civil disobedience by crapping outside the box. We're often squeamish, however, when it comes to talking about our own poop. Come on, though. It's time to end the embarrassed silence. After all, a good poop can be almost as satisfying as the meal that precedes it. And a bad poop, or series of poops, or a lack thereof, can dull your joy in life. Even more important, what comes out of our bowels can tell us tons about our overall health. Forthwith, some contemplation of and answers to human adult poop-centric questions. End of article. This concludes today's readings from Prevention.

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2: The following is the poetry moment. The following poem, Birthday Card to My Mother, is by Philip Appleman, who was born in 1926 in Kendallville, Indiana. He served in the Army Air Corps in World War II. He taught English for many years at Indiana University and wrote books, three novels, including Apes and Angels, nonfiction, including the Norton Critical Edition, Darwin, and at least seven volumes of poetry. Birthday Card to My Mother. The toughness indoor people have, the will to brave confusion in mohair sofas, crochet doilies, challenging in every tidy corner some bit of the outdoor drift and sag, the tenacity in 40 quarts of cherries up for winter, gallon churns of sherbet at family reunions, 50,000 suppers cleared away, the tempering of rent men at the front door, hanging on, light bills overdue, sons off to war or buried, daughters taking on the names of strangers. You have come through the years of wheelchairs, loneliness, a generation of pain, knotting the joints like ancient apple trees. You always knew this was no world to be weak in, where best friends wither to old phone numbers in far-off towns, where the sting of children is always sharper than serpents' teeth, where love itself goes shifting and slipping away to shadows. You have survived it all, come through wreckage and triumph hard at the center, but spreading gentleness around you. Nowhere by your bright hearth has the dust of bitterness lain unswept. Today, thinking back, thinking ahead to other birthdays, I lean upon your courage and sign this card, as always, with love. This is Ellen Mayer, looking forward to being with you again.

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3: The next is The Poetry Moment. The sonnet is by Edna St. Vincent Millay, who was born in 1892 and died in 1950. She was the shining red-haired heroine of Bohemian fame in the 1920s, famous for her excesses and not for her elegant formal verse. The sonnet is Sonnet 43.

What lips my lips have kissed, and where and why I have forgotten, and what arms have lain under my head till morning. But the rain is full of ghosts tonight that tap and sigh upon the glass and listen for reply. And in my heart there stirs a quiet pain for unremembered lads that not again will turn to me at midnight with a cry. Thus in the winter stands the lonely tree, nor knows what birds have vanished one by one, yet knows its boughs more silent than before. I cannot say what loves have come and gone. I only know that summer sang in me a little while, that in me sings no more.

0: This is Ellen Mayer looking forward to being with you. This is Ellen Mayer looking forward to being with you. Again.
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1: 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Vision of Success. 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It is designed to help individuals with low or no vision manage feelings of depression, anger, anxiety, and stress. It is a safe place to share ideas, thoughts, and feelings, as all information shared is confidential. The program gives clients the opportunity to meet and communicate with people who are dealing with similar challenges, fostering newfound hope. Contact Anthony Griffin at 216-658-4675 for more info. Again, that's Anthony Griffin at 216-658-4675. Staying Connected. The Staying Connected group is a monthly meeting held for 6 months for clients that have completed the Vision of Success program. Staying Connected gives clients additional opportunities to hear from speakers and receive ongoing support from their peers who are sharing similar experiences. Contact Stephanie O'Donnell at 216-658-4679 for more info.
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4: Hi, this is Bonnie. I'm glad you're able to join me today. Sit back, relax, maybe get your feet up, and let's begin reading. Our first article is a book review, and I think it sounds fascinating. So you have to let me know what you think, if you agree with that. The title of the article is Amelia Earhart's Complicated Legacy and Horrible Husband. The subtitle reads, In The Aviator and the Showman, Lori Gwynn Shapiro tells the story of the doomed pilot's marriage to the publishing world's P.T. Barnum. This article comes from the New York Times and is by Leslie M. Bloom. The date of the article is July 15th, 2025. The article begins with a black and white photograph of Amelia Earhart and her husband, George Palmer Putnam, a.k.a. the world's publishing P.T. Barnum. And they're standing by an airplane, and it's a black and white photograph, and she's wearing pants and a shirt and a tie, and he's wearing, it looks like a suit. He's behind something, so you can't see all of him. They look like an attractive Caucasian couple. Maybe she looks maybe in her late 20s there, and he looks like maybe like he's in his 30s. And her hair is cut short, and they look content together. They're standing next to each other looking at the camera. All right, let's go back to the article. In June of this year, The New Yorker posted an Instagram image promoting the magazine's excerpt from Lori Gwynn Shapiro's new biography, The Aviator and the Showman. The headline was, Amelia Earhart's Career, a Publicity Stunt? Was obvious clickbait. Of course, Earhart's career was not a stunt. In her book, Shapiro, a Journalist, lists at length Earhart's many landmark accomplishments, all of which required immense courage. She was the first female aviator to traverse the Atlantic Ocean, the first woman to fly nonstop solo from one North American coast to the other, and the first person to fly solo across the Pacific. That said, Shapiro reveals in painstaking detail that Earhart's storied career did indeed involve many reckless and publicity-seeking adventures, largely thanks to the near-depraved ambitions of her husband and Pygmalion-like manager, the publisher George P. Putnam. For many readers, the burning question is not whether Earhart was a fraud, but whether Putnam essentially killed his wife, who disappeared in 1937 during an effort to become the first female pilot to circumnavigate the globe. Putnam hailed from a well-known publishing family. In 1838, his grandfather founded the company that would later become G.P. Putnam's Sons, which released Charles Lindbergh's blockbuster book, We, about his pioneering 1927 flight across the Atlantic. Putnam, however, was far from awe-inspiring. He was seen by many as the publishing world's P.T. Barnum, a shameless purveyor of lurid adventure novels. Even before he met Earhart, Putnam's schemes racked up a body count, often dispatching boy explorer authors on increasingly harrowing quests to drum up publicity. Putnam reaped profits after his adventurers traversed alligator-infested rivers or braved frostbite and lived to write the tale. One died from a snake bite, another drowned in a flood in Bolivia. But if the result was jaw-dropping, all true stories that guaranteed major Christmas book sales, he could apparently live with the costs. By the late 1920s, daredevil aviation stories offered a new frontier of profit. Amelia Earhart, a determined budding flyer with nothing to lose, could be a great asset, Putnam felt. He saw currency in her gung-ho spirit, endearing toothy smile, and mess of blonde curls. After giving his new asset a hasty makeover, Putnam set her to work with a PR team to pound out a colorful sketch of her life. Even though Earhart reportedly protested that she did not know how to make herself interesting, she would do almost anything Putnam asked, writes Shapiro. When Earhart joined a three-person crew on a successful 1928 transatlantic flight that Putnam had organized and promoted, the book and film tie-in deals were inked before the plane took off. She became the first female pilot to achieve that feat and among the most famous women in the world. There were ticker tape parades, meetings with royals, fascist leaders, and presidents. Not all press was rhapsodic. One British newspaper pointed out that Earhart had not actually piloted the plane, adding that her presence added no more to the achievement than if the passenger had been a sheep. Regardless, Putnam had found his new meal ticket. He divorced Dorothy Binney, an heiress to the Crayola fortune, to marry and further monetize Earhart. He was, asserts Shapiro, a true monster of his times, a Machiavellian careerist, a gentleman racist, and a pathological competitor. She details Putnam's relentless campaign of sick and twisted intimidation against Eleanor Smith, a young daredevil pilot with unimpeachable flying skills, whom he viewed as a threat to Earhart's title of Queen of the Air. Shameless even after Earhart's disappearance, Putnam hoped to profit handsomely off a posthumous book about her disastrous final odyssey, and even contributed to conspiracy theories about his wife's fate, some of which persist today. Then, when his funds grew thin, Putnam staged his own kidnapping by fascist aggressors, ostensibly to create fodder for yet another sensational book and film. But by this time, Putnam had run out of luck and exploitable assets. No one bought the stunt, and he became, Shapiro says, a laughingstock. Shapiro concludes that Earhart was no innocent bystander, as Putnam conjured up ever more dangerous feats for her. No matter how unprepared she might be, It almost seems a miracle that she lasted as long as she did. In Putnam, she'd seen an ally to further her own ambitions, says Shapiro, although she also cites witnesses who testified to Putnam's cruel bullying of his wife, especially when it came to the fatal flight. A catastrophe of their own making, Putnam had foisted a known drunkard on Earhart as a navigator because the man was the cheapest option. Also, thanks to Putnam's cost-cutting, Earhart's plane was woefully understocked with necessary safety and radio equipment. One journalist recalled being disgusted by her lack of essential gear. Another aviator pal of Earhart's deemed the flight suicidal. When Earhart got last-minute jitters on the eve of her departure from Miami, Putnam told her to get on with it. He would never see his wife again. Many aviators of this era had fatalistic attitudes, Shapiro notes, and Earhart was no exception. Death, she joked, was just growing pains. Who wants to be 80 and have hardened arteries, she quipped to one reporter. Whether Earhart was driven by genuine fearlessness or a fear of losing her painfully achieved status remains unclear. Despite Shapiro's deep dive into this complicated heroine, certain aspects of her psychology remain elusive. And perhaps it is this very mystery that guarantees Earhart's enduring allure, despite her many foibles and her terrible taste in men. And that concludes the article. Our next article is entitled, How Can I Avoid Swimmer's Ear? And the subtitle reads, This painful, itchy infection can dampen summer fun. Here's how to avoid getting it. This comes from the New York Times June 10, 2025 edition. The author is Cameron Walker. Question. Last summer, my ear started feeling itchy and really painful after swimming. How can I avoid it this year? Answer. Swimmer's ear is an infection of the ear canal that can plague water lovers and anyone else who sweats, showers, or simply lives in a humid climate. Nearly 1 in 10 people will experience a bout of this infection in their lifetime. Summer, unsurprisingly, is prime time for swimmer's ear. Both children and adults can get swimmer's ear. And those who are immunocompromised, have diabetes or other underlying conditions, are at greater risk of both getting it and having complications. Not to be confused with the annoying sensation of trapped water in your ear, acute swimmer's ear will get your attention quickly. It's exquisitely painful, said Dr. Sapna Singh, a pediatrician and chief medical officer at Texas Children's Pediatrics in Houston. I've seen teenagers come in tears. The ear canal can become itchy and swollen and may leak fluid or a smelly discharge. The good news, with prescription ear drops, most people start to feel better within a few days. Still, doctors recommend keeping water out of your ear canal for a week or more, depending on how severe the infection is. If not treated, complications can ensue, including chronic swimmer's ear and, in rarer cases, an infection that spreads beyond the ear canal. The causes. The combination of moisture trapped somewhere in your ear canal, paired with even a small injury, can kickstart swimmer's ear, said Dr. Mallory Raymond, an ear, nose, and throat doctor, or ENT, at Mayo Clinic in Jacksonville, Florida. A scratch from a fingernail can be enough to damage the ear canal's delicate skin and create a gateway for infection. Bacteria, often found in hot tubs, pools, and open water, are the culprit in most cases. Despite the name, you can get the infection without swimming. Dr. Anthony Tolisano, an ENT at Walter Reed National Military Medical Center in Bethesda, Maryland, often sees cases of swimmer's ear in his patients who use hearing aids, which can trap small amounts of water. A primary care doctor can typically diagnose the infection, usually treated with antibacterial ear drops. If you do not feel better in a week or two, Dr. Tolisano recommends seeing a specialist to rule out other issues. While less common fungi can also be at fault, particularly in tropical humid regions, said Dr. John Chow, an ENT with Hawaii Pacific Health in Honolulu. So it's important to get your ear checked out to make sure you receive appropriate treatment. Prevention tips. To avoid swimmer's ear in the future, prevent water from lingering in your ear canals. But if your ears feel damp or itchy, resist the urge to use a cotton swab, which can create micro tears or leave cotton fibers in the ear canal. Q-tip is a four-letter word among ENTs, Dr. Tolsonaro said. It feels good, right? But I think that what people don't realize is how delicate that skin really is. Swabbing your ears can also disrupt their natural infection protection, earwax. The ears are self-cleaning, Dr. Chow said. Earwax defends the ear from microbes and debris. Instead, to safely dry the ear after being in the water, Dr. Raymond said, my go-to is to use a blow dryer. She recommends using a low-temperature setting and holding the dryer a safe distance, usually at least a foot from your ear. For people who spend a lot of time in the water, Dr. Raymond suggested rinsing the ear canal with a mix of water, distilled white vinegar, and rubbing alcohol when you get out of the water. This will flush out the bacteria, restore the ear's natural pH, and help dry it out. Keeping devices like earbuds clean and removing them regularly, particularly after a sweaty workout, may also reduce the chance of trapped water and subsequent infection. Some limited evidence suggests those who took regular breaks from earbuds and earphones were less likely to get swimmer's ear than those who wore them for extended periods. Swimmer's ear is usually a one-time affair, experts say, but some people, including those with narrow ear canals or conditions like eczema that affect the ear skin, can have recurring cases. Many of Dr. Singh's infection-prone patients wear earplugs alone or with swim caps or swim headbands while in the water. For children, she suggested consulting a pediatrician before using earplugs or over-the-counter eardrops. If you feel discomfort or pain that lasts for more than a few days with preventative measures, or if you've received prescription eardrops for swimmer's ear but you are not getting better, contact a physician. Extreme pain is always a red flag, said Dr. Raymond. That's a reason to get your ears looked at. And that concludes the article. Our next article is entitled 17 Ways to Cut Your Risk of Stroke, Dementia, and Depression All at Once. The subtitle reads, a new study identified overlapping factors that affect your odds of developing these brain diseases late in life. The article is by Nina Agrawal and comes from the New York Times, April 23rd, 2025 edition. New research has identified 17 overlapping factors that affect your risk of stroke, dementia, and late-life depression, suggesting that a number of lifestyle changes could simultaneously lower the risk of all three. Though they may appear unrelated, people who have dementia or depression or who experience a stroke also often end up having one or both of the other conditions, said Dr. Sanjula Singh, a principal investigator at the Brain Care Labs at Massachusetts General Hospital and the lead author of the study. That's because they may share underlying damage to small blood vessels in the brain, experts said. Some of the risk factors common to the three brain diseases, including high blood pressure and diabetes, appear to cause this kind of damage. Research suggests that at least 60% of strokes, 40% of dementia cases, and 35% of late-life depression cases could be prevented or slowed by controlling risk factors. Those are striking numbers, said Dr. Stephanie Collier, Director of Education in the Division of Geriatric Psychiatry at McLean Hospital in Massachusetts. If you can really optimize the lifestyle pieces or the modifiable pieces, then you're at such a higher likelihood of living life without disability. Often, the risk factors for these diseases are interconnected, and addressing one, for example, getting more exercise by going for routine walks with a friend, can also help you address others, like excess weight and social isolation. If you're starting to work on one of them, very often you're actually improving multiple at the same time, Dr. Singh said. That's a great way to start. The factors that protect against brain disease. The study, which looked at data from 59 meta-analyses, identified 6 factors that lower your risk of brain diseases. Low to moderate alcohol intake. Consuming 1 to 3 drinks a day had a smaller benefit than consuming less than 1 drink a day. Cognitive activity, meaning regular engagement in mentally stimulating tasks like reading or doing puzzles. A diet high in vegetables, fruit, dairy, fish, and nuts. Moderate or high levels of physical activity. A sense of purpose in life. A large social network. The factors that increase your risk. The study also identified 13 health characteristics and habits that make you more likely to develop dementia, a stroke, or late-life depression. Altogether, the protective and harmful factors add up to 19 factors, because 2 of them, diet and social connections, can increase or decrease risk depending on their type and quality. High blood pressure, high body mass index, high blood sugar, high total cholesterol, depressive symptoms, a diet high in red meat, sugar-sweetened beverages, sweets, and sodium, hearing loss, kidney disease, pain, particularly forms that interfere with activity, sleep disturbances, for example, insomnia or poor sleep quality, or sleep periods longer than 8 hours, smoking history, loneliness or isolation, general stress or stressful life events, as reported by study subjects. The study only looked at risk factors linked to 2 or more of the 3 conditions. It did not prove that these risk factors directly cause the diseases. It only showed an association. Trying to tackle all these behaviors for brain health might feel overwhelming, but Dr. Singh suggested treating the list like a menu of options. Choose just a first risk factor and then take it step by step, she said. Where to begin? The study also identified which specific risk factors and protective habits have a particularly notable effect on brain health. Addressing those, Dr. said, is a great place to start. Lowering your blood pressure can have big benefits. The study found that high blood pressure was the greatest individual risk factor for developing any of the 3 diseases, in large part because it nearly triples the risk of stroke. Another new paper, this one published in Nature Medicine, offers further evidence for that point. In a randomized trial of 34,000 patients in China, researchers found the patients who significantly reduced their blood pressure were 15% less likely to develop dementia than those who did not. Together, the findings suggest that getting blood pressure under control can have an outsized effect on brain health. To do this, you might start by lowering salt intake, exercising more, or losing weight, said Dr. Allison Moore, chief of the Division of Geriatrics, Gerontology, and Palliative Care at the University of California, San Diego. But those interventions aren't always enough, she said, especially as we age and our blood vessels stiffen. That's when medication can help. Flex your physical and mental muscles. Bonus points if it's with friends. Moderate and high physical activity substantially decreased the chances of stroke and dementia, as did having a large social network. The meta-analysis that were included defined those levels in different ways, but guidelines from the American Heart Association describe activities like walking and gardening as moderate intensity exercise, and running and swimming are considered vigorous or of high intensity. cognitive activity appeared to have the largest protective effect, reducing the risk of dementia by about 40%. But the researchers noted that this finding could be, at least in part, a result of reverse causality. When people who are already developing dementia do less cognitively demanding activities because of their symptoms. Still, Dr. Collier said the data reaffirm her advice to patients to engage in mental tasks that are a little bit difficult, such as reading, doing puzzles, or learning a new instrument. Ideally, she said, you'd do those activities with somebody else because conversation can be cognitively stimulating and because you get the added benefit of social interaction. Start early if you can. Dr. Collier said the right time to start making lifestyle changes is generally not older age, it's middle age. That can prevent even early disease from developing. But taking steps to reduce these risk factors can help prevent or slow the progression of disease later in life too. It can also benefit patients who have a family history or genetic predisposition for these diseases, who often feel like it's their inevitable fate, Dr. Singh said. But there are things they can do, we all can do, to take better care of their brains. And that concludes the article. Our next article is entitled, Some People Are Just Difficult. Here's How to Handle Them. And the subtitle reads, These Six Books Can Help Ease Tensions. This article comes from the New York Times, April 22nd, 2025 edition. The author is Louisa Camps. Earlier in my career, I worked for a hot-tempered woman who, according to an office rumor, had thrown a shoe at one of my predecessors. Rattled by her blow-ups, I tiptoed and stammered around her, fearing the day when she'd wing a pump at me. Then a friend passed along Coping with Difficult Bosses by Robert M. Bramson, which was published in 1992. The book's solid, seen-it-all advice helped me stop perseverating and find my spine. I learned from Dr. Bramson to stand tall when my boss exploded, to call her by name to humanize the relationship, and if I could not quite look her in the eye, to focus on her forehead, close enough that she could not tell the difference. If you're struggling with a difficult colleague, family member, or friend, books can validate your experience and teach you helpful communication skills, said William Doherty, a professor emeritus of family social science at the University of Minnesota and a co-founder of Braver Angels, a nonpartisan nonprofit that facilitates conversations between people with differing political views. But he added, be wary of books that give you one large global theory about whatever is wrong with the other person. Most relationship problems are caused by both parties, at least to some degree, he said, so books that encourage you to consider your part are generally more helpful. We asked therapists, psychologists, and other workplace experts to recommend books that can help you get along with difficult people, or at least disagree with them more constructively. Here are six titles that rose to the top of the list. How to Win Friends and Influence People by Dale Carnegie. In this classic advice book, originally published in 1936, Mr. Carnegie, a pork salesman turned public speaking sensation, draws on his experience and the experiences of others to explore ways to ease tension when personal problems become overwhelming. He also details effective strategies for getting people to stop noxious, bullheaded behavior, including by admitting your own mistakes first, so they are more receptive to your feedback. Jonathan Haidt, a professor of social psychology at NYU's Stern School of Business and the author of The Anxious Generation, said in an email that he assigns Mr. Carnegie's book to his students and has found it helpful personally. It taught me to avoid arguments and instead listen, learn, take the other person's perspective, and then, if warranted, persuade skillfully, he said. Why Won't You Apologize by Harriet Lerner. This 2017 title from Dr. Lerner, a psychotherapist and best-selling author, offers a framework for understanding how skillful, sincere apologies can repair even profound rifts in relationships. It also delves into why some people over-apologize, while others cannot say I'm sorry without a blame-reversing rider that only makes the injured party feel worse. Calling it the best self-help book he'd ever read, Dr. Dougherty recommended it because of the generous, detailed way Dr. Lerner describes the intricate back-and-forth dance between the offended and the offender, normalizing familiar problems with apologies so we can understand and potentially improve them. The Asshole Survival Guide by Robert I. Sutton. In this 2017 follow-up to his organizational psychology bestseller, The No Asshole Rule, Dr. Sutton writes that he thought the topic would be a brief side trip, but the thousands of requests for advice that he received after the book came out persuaded him to stay on the beat. The resulting guide is packed with tips and strategies for dealing with demeaning and disrespectful people, including by using humor to save your sanity and carefully documenting evidence of workplace harassment to give yourself leverage if you decide to go to human resources. Adam Grant, an organizational psychologist at the University of Pennsylvania's Wharton School of Business and a contributing opinion writer at the New York Times, said in an email that he has recommended the book to more people than he can count, calling it an impressively evidence-based, surprisingly actionable read on how to deal with abusive bosses, difficult colleagues, and toxic customers. The Defining Decade by Meg J. Daphne Day DeMarnoff, a clinical psychotherapist in the San Francisco Bay Area and author of The Rough Patch, said in an email that this book, first published in 2012, about navigating one's 20s, had really stuck with her. Dr. J, drawing on research on brains and human development, argues that our 20s are a potentially future-defining decade, when young adults who are more likely than older adults to feel walloped by criticism decide to bail out on difficult situations with difficult people, including cranky, fault-finding bosses, they miss out on valuable opportunities to learn how to calm themselves and develop confidence. While Dr. J's point about the benefits of gaining enough mettle to withstand jerks at work or wherever they crop up may be particularly helpful to young adults, I think it's applicable to all ages, Dr. DeMarnoff said. Difficult Conversations by Douglas Stone, Bruce Patton, and Sheila Heen. This international bestseller, first published in 1999, dives below the surface of personal and professional disagreements to show how quickly they breed distrust and negative assumptions about the people with whom we disagree. This was one of the first books I read on how to have difficult conversations, and I find myself going back to it again and again with clients. Elizabeth Earnshaw, a licensed marriage and family therapist based in Philadelphia, and the author of the book Till Stress Do Us Part, said in an email. Among its clear and actionable suggestions, the book outlines a process for both parties to own their part in creating the problem in the relationship, Ms. Earnshaw said. The first person to admit any wrongdoing is modeling to the other person that it is safe for them to express their own contribution too, she explained. The Art of Possibility by Rosamund Stone Zander and Benjamin Zander. First published in 2000, this is an eclectic book of practices for achieving personal and professional fulfillment, filled with stories that underscore the high costs of leaping to conclusions and labeling other people as dangerous or difficult. It shows readers how, with a shift in perspective or adjustment toward generosity, they can improve challenging relationships and live happier lives. Without a doubt, we've got more than a few difficult people in the world, Steph Godin, a marketing expert and author of This Is Strategy, said in an email. But often, the most productive way forward is to realize that they have a hard-earned self-talk that's driving their behavior. Just as each of us do, Mr. Godden said. The Art of Possibility is the best book I know about empathy, he added. And that concludes the article. Our next article is entitled, Time to Say Goodbye to BMI. The subtitle reads, The Body Mass Index, BMI, has long been criticized as a flawed indicator of health. A replacement has been gaining support, the Body Roundness Index. And the article comes from the New York Times, September 14, 2024 edition. The author is Ronnie Karen Rabin. Move over body mass index. Make room for roundness. To be precise, the body roundness index. The body mass index, or BMI, is a ratio of height to weight that has long been used as a medical screening tool. It is one of the most widely used health metrics, but also one of the most reviled because it is used to label people overweight, obese, or extremely obese. The classifications have been questioned by athletes like the American Olympic rugby player, Ilana Maher, whose BMI of 30 technically puts her on the cusp of obesity. But alas, she said on Instagram, addressing online trolls who tried to shame her about her weight, I'm going to the Olympics, and you're not. Advocates for overweight individuals and people of color note that the formula was developed nearly 200 years ago and based exclusively on data from men, most of them white, and that it was never intended for medical screening. Even physicians have weighed in on the shortcomings of BMI. The American Medical Association warned last year that BMI is an imperfect metric that does not account for racial, ethnic, age, sex, and gender diversity. It cannot differentiate between individuals who carry a lot of muscle and those with fat in all the wrong places. Based on BMI, Arnold Schwarzenegger, when he was a bodybuilder, would have been categorized as obese and needing to lose weight, said Dr. Wahat Mahal, director of the Metabolic Health and Weight Loss Program at Yale University. But as soon as you measured his waist, you'd see, oh, it's 32 inches. So welcome a new metric. The Body Roundness Index, BRI, is just what it sounds like. A measure of how round or circle-like you are, using a formula that takes into account height and waist, but not weight. It's a formula that may provide a better estimate of central obesity and abdominal fat, which are closely linked to an increased risk of developing type 2 diabetes, hypertension, and heart disease, unlike fat stored on the buttocks and thighs. A paper published in JAMA Network Open in June was the latest in a string of studies to report that BRI is a promising predictor of mortality. For the mathematically inclined, the complicated formula is spelled out in the study. Some BRI calculators are available online. BRI scores generally run from 1 to 15. Most people rank between 1 and 10. Among a nationally representative sample of 33,000 Americans, BRI scores rose between 1999 and 2018, the new study found. Those with BRI scores of 6.9 and up, indicating the roundest bodies, were at the highest risk of dying from cancer, heart disease, and other illnesses. Their overall mortality risk was almost 50% greater than those with BRIs of 4.5 to 5.5, which were in the mid-range of the sample, while those with BRI scores of 5.46 to 6.9 faced a risk that was 25% higher than those in the mid-range. But those who were least round were also at elevated risk of death. People with BRI scores under 3.41 also faced a mortality risk that was 25% higher than those in the mid-range, the study found. The paper's author suggested the lower scores, seen mostly in those 65 and older, might have reflected malnutrition, muscle atrophy, or inactivity. BMI cannot distinguish body fat from muscle mass. Wen Quan Niu, who works at the Center for Evidence-Based Medicine at the Capital Institute of Pediatrics in Beijing, and was a senior author of the paper, wrote in an email, "For any given BMI, fat distribution and body composition can vary dramatically." Indeed, Dr. Niu wrote, "When BMI is used to frame risk, it often overestimates risk for muscular athletes, whereas it underestimates risk for older persons with muscle mass that's been replaced by fat. The fat stored in the abdominal cavity is critically important, as it surrounds internal organs like the liver and contributes to insulin resistance and glucose intolerance that often precede type 2 diabetes. It also fosters high blood pressure and lipid abnormalities that can lead to heart disease and death. Excessive visceral fat deposition is just like a silent killer lurking in our body, which can sneak up on a person over years with few noticeable symptoms, especially among apparently lean people," Dr. Niu said. BRI is a brainchild of the mathematician Diana Thomas, who is now a professor at the United States Military Academy in West Point, New York. She first described it in a 2013 paper in the journal Obesity. "While BMI is grounded in the geometry of a cylinder," Dr. Thomas said, "she was looking in the mirror one day and thought to herself, I'm not a cylinder. I'm kind of more of an egg. I have hips that make me more like an egg. How do I capture that?" In pre-calculus, you learn about eccentricity, how close to a circle you are, she said. "Different people can be categorized as different ellipses. Some of us are more spherical. Some are closer to a circle. Someone who's lean and mean is less of a circle." Dr. Thomas's paper included a graphic illustration worth the proverbial 1,000 words. It depicted three figures: a lean man who is 5'8" and has a 27-inch waist, a muscular man who is 5'6" with a 29-inch waist, and one with more fat than the others, who is 5'6" with a 36.6-inch waist. Each had a BMI of 27. Other researchers investigated the idea. A 2016 study that compared BMI with blood pressure and blood work, for example, found that the measure was a poor match for health status. Nearly half of people deemed overweight as defined by having a BMI between 25 and 29.9, and nearly one-third of those said to be obese, a BMI of 30 or above, were actually in good metabolic health. 30% of those with a BMI of 18.5 to 24.9, which is deemed a healthy weight, were actually in poor metabolic health. Ethnic variation is increasingly recognized as a wild card by medical experts. Asians and those with Asian ancestry, for example, have a pattern of central obesity that puts them at high risk for type 2 diabetes, even at lower BMI scores. Several medical organizations have recommended considering these patients overweight at a BMI of 23 rather than 25, and obese at a BMI of 27 rather than 30. Physicians tend to agree that BMI is a crude measure that does not capture variations in body shape, composition, muscle mass, and bone density. There's an extreme variation in the population in the degree of muscularity of people, even those of the same weight, said Dr. Stephen Hemsfield, a professor of metabolism and body composition at Louisiana State University's Pennington Biomedical Research Center. The percentage of fat can vary from 10% to 40% among people of the same BMI age and sex, Dr. Hemsfield said. The BRI is a way of capturing these variations. And that concludes the article. Our last article is a recipe, and it is a recipe for layered vegetable torte. This comes from the New York Times, August 6, 2024 edition. and the author is Mark Bittman. Here's a summary of the recipe. Getting this vegetable torte right takes a little time. You really must grill or pan grill or roast all the vegetables well. They have to become quite tender before assembling the torte. Ultimately, you want the vegetables to almost melt together. Grilling is a technique of choice because it gives the vegetables a hint of smokiness. Readers, before we continue with the recipe, I just want to edit something here and say that, yeah, it probably would taste a lot better if you could grill all those vegetables, but that's very time-consuming, and sometimes the quick way also works and is good enough. So you could also just cut up vegetables and put them in the microwave really quickly to get some flavor into them. Or you could just fry them in a pan. You know, we said many times in Reader's Corner how that these recipes can just be a springboard, something where you can take off from it, and that none of us, or most of us, are not five-star chefs. All right, let's get back to the article. And the total cook time is 1 hour. The rating, this got 5 stars out of over 1,000 people who rated the recipe. Here are the ingredients you'll need to yield 4 to 6 servings. 1 large eggplant cut into 1/4 inch slices. 4 medium zucchini or yellow squash cut into 1/4 inch slices. 2 portobello mushrooms cut into 1/4 inch slices. 2 red bell peppers, cored and cut into 1/4 inch slices, optional. 1/2 cup extra virgin olive oil or more as needed. Salt, black pepper. 2 plum tomatoes, cut into 1/4 inch slices. 2 tablespoons minced garlic. 1/4 cup chopped fresh basil leaves. 1/4 cup freshly grated parmesan. 1/2 cup breadcrumbs, preferably fresh. And here are the preparation steps. Step 1. Heat the oven to 400 degrees. Put a grill pan over medium-high heat or prepare a grill. The heat should be medium-high and the rack about 4 inches from the flame. Brush eggplant, zucchini, mushrooms, and bell pepper fusing lightly with half of the oil and sprinkle with salt and pepper. If roasting, grease 2 baking sheets with oil. Roast or grill vegetables on both sides until soft. Step 2. Coat bottom and sides of 8-inch springform pan with oil. Layer 1/3 of the eggplant slices into the bottom of the pan. Then layer 1/2 the zucchini, mushrooms, bell pepper, if using, tomato, garlic, basil, sprinkling each layer with a bit of salt and pepper. Repeat layers until all vegetables are used. Press the top with a spatula or spoon to make the torte as compact as possible. Sprinkle top with parmesan and breadcrumbs and drizzle with about 1 tablespoon oil. Step 3. Bake torte in oven until hot throughout and browned on top about 30 minutes. Let sit for 5 minutes before removing outer ring of pan. Then let cool for another 10 minutes before cutting into wedges. Let's go ahead and read some of the reader's comments. Here's what Randy said. The vegetables can be roasted, grilled, up to a day before final assembly. It is a summer favorite. Mark's recipes are all about flexibility. Make it your own. I prefer to slice the tomatoes as I go because I always use more than specified. I add a sprinkle of garlic, basil, and parmesan to each of the layers and top it with tomatoes, garlic, basil, panko, and parmesan. Bake on a sheet pan and rest at least 20 minutes. Hot or room temperature is excellent. Do not reheat. It turns to mush. Liz says, fabulous recipe. Follow the suggestion below to add red bell pepper slices. Use shallots instead of garlic and dotted each layer with goat cheese to add a bit more protein. Love the goat cheese flavor with the veggies. Figaro says, this recipe sounds yummy, but here's a shortcut. Nearly all these vegetables can be done on a panini grill or a griddler. It's faster, does both sides at once,

Then, layer as directed, invert carefully. After partial cooling, you'll cut prep time in half or skip foil and serve from pan. Lisa says adding some homemade pesto to a layer in place of basil brings it to a whole new level. Wonderful recipe. And finally, Beth says, this is a great recipe. I added a layer of thinly sliced roasted potatoes as the bottom layer. Listeners, we're coming to the end of the program. I hope you enjoyed all the articles we read together today. As always, I really enjoyed being with you. And I also hope you're having a good day today and that you have an even better day tomorrow. This is Bonnie, signing off.

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2: Next is the poetry moment. The poem entitled Susquehanna was written by Liz Rosenberg, who teaches at SUNY Binghamton. And her poems are collected in These Happy Eyes, Children of Paradise, and The Fire Music. She has written numerous books for children, including Earth-Shattering Poems and The Silence in the Mountains. Susquehanna. Those many dark nights in our wedding house, hundreds of them, like fireflies, above the quiet road till dawn. And still I can't remember even one of the naked trips he made downstairs to bring me back a glass of water, aged, sagging, fly-footed one. Then the dog would sneak into our room and groan and settle his bones down on the wood floor, heavily. I knew we were all going to die, but not then, and not right away. Because in those days, there were more days to come. I thought I could not run out of them. This is Ellen Mayer, looking forward to being with you again.

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2: I'm Dr. Anthony Lizowitz, and this is Climate Connections. Over time, many coastal cities have developed their shorelines and built seawalls to protect them from erosion and flooding.
3: So in Boston, for instance, a lot of the coastal areas used to be salt marshes and mudflats. A lot of those edges have been hardened into granite seawalls.
2: But Joe Christo of the nonprofit Boston Harbor Now says seawalls are inhospitable to shellfish, snails, and other coastal marine life.
3: A lot of times, they just don't have those sort of nooks and crannies and crevices that really help nurture marine life. And it really hurts the biodiversity of regions where those seawalls exist.
2: So Christo's group is demonstrating a way to reduce the environmental harm of seawalls. They've worked with researchers, the city, and other groups to install living seawall panels at two waterfront sites in Boston. The concrete panels are bolted onto existing seawalls and have crevices that mimic rocky tidal habitats. They were installed almost 2 years ago and are already teeming with plants and animals.
3: Seaweed and mussels, oysters, snails, and different types of fish also being present in the water near the seawalls as well, so it's pretty exciting stuff.
2: Climate Connections is produced by the Yale Center for Environmental Communication. To learn more about climate change, visit climateconnections.org.
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5: Hello, my name is Sabin Beg, and today I'll be reading to you Vanity Fair's 2024 April edition. I'll be starting off with the editor's letter. The rest of us age, but somehow Anne Hathaway still looks as fresh as her alter ego Andy Sachs walking into a fictional runway office 18 years ago. Or rather, she looks just like she walked out of a runway fashion closet in today's version of those legendary Chanel boots. Having ridden the highs and lows of industry notoriety and attendant internet fame, Hathaway is now firmly in her icon era, wowing spectators in red leather at the Versace show in Milan, and with her dance moves at the after party, and delivering classic Miranda Presley lines to Meryl Streep at the SAG Awards Devil Wears Prada mini reunion. This is the first time I've known myself this well, the actor and mother of two tells VF's Julie Miller, which means it's the first time we've known her this well, too. 2.5 years ago, in our September 2021 issue, we published an in-depth profile of Yulia Navalnaya, then wife and now widow of Russian activist Alexei Navalny. The news of Navalny's death this winter while in custody of the Russian state was a blow to all who hold out hope for more liberating Russia within our lifetime. Those who saw the window open with the breakout of the Soviet Union in the 1990s, and then close in Oxarab, the rise of Vladimir Putin. In this issue, Miriam Elder, a former editor of VF, and like myself, an alumna of the Moscow Times, reflect on the circumstances of Navalny's death and the remarkable arcs of his life. As a politician and opposition leader, Navalny was by default also a reporter. His operation regularly published stories and videos exposing corruption and wrongdoing. Navalny knew the power of words and the images to counter an official narrative. I had some experience with this 12 years ago when I was working as an editor at Time magazine, and we named Navalny to our annual list of 100 most influential people. There have been massive protests and uprisings around the world the previous year, beginning with the Arab Spring and ending with tens of thousands of demonstrators in Moscow expressing their frustration with Putin's stranglehold on the government. Navalny has been arrested during these protests in December 2011, and he was back in prison in 2012, following Putin's election to presidency. Those were the first of many stints in prison he would endure. When we sent him a copy of the magazine featuring his portrait, taken on a bridge spanning the Moscow River with the Kremlin in the background, he sent back a photo of himself holding the issue through the bars of his cell, opening to the page with his picture and profile, a reminder that even if he was incarcerated, his mission was enshrined in type and circulating out in the world. It was a minor act of defiance compared to the challenges he would ultimately face, but I will never forget it, nor will I forget his resilience. Radhika Jones, Editor-in-Chief. The next section of the magazine is Promotion and Events in Agenda. Event: George Smith hits the red carpet at Vanity Fair's Oscar party. George Smith is thrilled to unveil its collaboration with Vanity Fair's to celebrate the 30th anniversary of the Oscar party. The showcase of exceptional upholstered furniture pieces were hand-selected by the party's design team, designer Will Cooper and architect Basil Waller, featuring pieces from iconic George Smith Killam collection. This year's party promised the ultimate in English style and comfort for guests who are viewing the ceremony or looking for a respite after mingling about the star-studded affair. The event was not only a spotlight for the stunning array of furniture, but also offered post-party sale, allowing enthusiasts to bring a touch of Hollywood glamour into their homes. Amanda Barrett, Director of Sales and Marketing at George Smith, reflected on the partnership. Working with Will, Basil, and Vanity Fair's team to deliver the vision of old Hollywood glamour for the iconic Oscar party, this year have been immense fun. It's a wonderful partnership, full of energy and shared passion for celebrating monumental moments. Agree with the sentiment, Cooper remarked, I think George Smith is a modern icon of the very storied world of English furniture, and Vanity Fair is a publishing icon that delivers the most important cultural narratives today. Two icons, one space, what more could you ask for? Next up is London Bridges. With indie cred and an upcoming blockbuster, Nigel Parker is living the teenage dream. Nigel Parker, daughter Fondi Newton and writer-director O. Parker, grew up twiddling her thumbs in the film set. There's a lot sitting around, so I just thought it would look genuinely dull. But at age 11, an audition for Tim Burton's Dumbo changed everything. Now the 19-year-old is winning accolades for a Sundance breakout, Suncoast, preparing to suit up for the live action of How to Train Your Dragon, and chasing that feeling I can't find anywhere other than when I'm surrounded by like-minded people working on the set. Born in London, she was skeptical about Hollywood, even when Newton invited her and her sister to the set of Film Retreat to watch a scene in which Newton got shot. She did an amazing job with the CGI and the fake wound. We were laughing so hard, we actually had to be escorted off. She's still close with her co-stars from HBO hit smash hit of The Last of Us. Pedro Pascal is very important to me as a human being. Bella Ramsey is so wonderful. We speak, always celebrating their wins, and there's a lot of them. She's struck by how good her co-star Laura Linney is in Suncoast. It's maddening, as well as her own youthful confidence. I've been beaten down in the past 2 years, she jokes. But I really like watching a 17-year-old me just going for it and showing all the colors of being a teenager. Her father and her younger brother told her over FaceTime that she'd won the Sundance Breakthrough Performance Prize. I just started crying. I didn't even know it was a category, so it felt like the perfect way to find out. She's adjusting to blockbuster life on the Dragon set, thanks to a green room filled with chocolate. Going from small indie to this is slightly daunting, but I love it. The ultimate Beyoncé fan will be too nervous to break bread with her idol, but does hope to meet Greta Gerwig again. After seeing Barbie 6 times, I joked with her that I was the reason she made $1 billion. Then I was like, I didn't mean it like that. Of course you made $1 billion, but maybe I did help you by going? This article was written by Britt Hemeth. The next section is titled Inner Voice. Jerome Ellis adds their voice to a bright cacophony by Arimeta Diop. At the Whitney Biennial, entitled Even Better Than the Real Thing, and comprising more than 70 artists, co-creators, and organizers, Chrissides and Meg Ondi brought together what they could have described as dissonant chorus. Among the voices is Jerome Ellis, whose practices, music, performance, writing, explore time, disfluency, and the inclusive futures of disability justice. Ellis has two site-specific works in the survey, a score written following the show's opening and a text-based billboard in Mandarin, Spanish, and English, in which symbols represent the pauses and repetitions of stuttering. To design the billboard, Ellis formed a collective with doctoral student Jia Bin, poet Delicia Daniels, designer Connor Foran, and speech therapist Crystal Kubart. Because a biennial is, for me, it's so much about the plural, Ellis says, about the multiple. I am honored to be able to be one voice among many. Next section in Vanities, beauty, going poof. The hair of the moment has the volume turned all the way up, courtesy of the big personality dos that evoke the plumage of the 1960s doyens by Lara Regensdorf. Hours before guests descended on the Plaza Hotel for Truman Capote's 1960s black and white ball, the nearby salon run by Kenneth Battelle hummed like a wartime munition factory. The master of discretion, whose clients included Jackie Kennedy and Marilyn Monroe, the mononymous Kenneth played sculptor and traffic cop. We had a lot of wives, ex-wives, mistresses that we had to hide in different places, he later recalled. Some of these herders required up to 7 hair pieces at a time. The Silco Sivangalia of the Silver Scissors has his fingers on the pulse of high society, conjuring bouffants that acted like manicured hedges, beacons of elegance and reserve. Babe Pally, a Kenneth regular, portrayed by Naomi Watts in FX Feud, Capote, and The Swans, epitomized this lofty perfection. The production's wig designer, Chris Clark, who also slid Watts, recreated the silhouette. A self-professional research nerd, he liked to use period-style setting lotion while stimulating the effects of food dryer. Then I tease and smooth and tease and smooth, he says, and really try to find babe. Puffed-up coifs are turning heads elsewhere. Palm Royale, the Apple TV Plus show set in the late 60s Palm Beach, presents an array of towering salandos. Kristen Wiig plays a bumbling striver with a DIY pin curls. Her level of funniness is a little bit off, says hair department head Karen Bartek, who looked after Wiig. For Schiaparelli's Spring 2024 runway, Guido Palo crafted a pair of bouffants. Designer Daniel Roseberry is a Texan after all. He did buy hair pieces and a new Zara hairspray. I'm attracted to doing these extreme sculptures, Palo says. Because they're so in your face to him. A proper set is more subversive than half-shaved pink hair. Amplified volume with its feminine edge has a way of declaring, I'm here, says Mara Rozak, whose hair care lines Ross added a cream propellant root lift spray this award season. It can boost a soft blowout, as she showed on Emma Stone for the Golden Globe, or be dialed up a la Amy Winehouse, the subject of an upcoming biopic. Going rogue is an appealing tack, to judge from Marc Jacobs' Spring 2024 show, where hairstylist Duffy layered wig upon wig for cloud-like coifs inspired by Diana Ross and Elizabeth Taylor, more punk than polished. The irreverence lurked in the writer and gal about town Sarah Hoover's teased updo for recent Chanel event near the plaza. On Instagram, the wry and pregnant Hoover mused, have we considered what might happen if we just let mob wives and swans join forces against husbands? The next section in Vanity Affairs is Vanities, Travel. Grow and behold, at a dazzling Maldives resort, plant-based hot-take cuisines put a spin on the surf and turf. By Katie Nicole. There is something about arriving in style, skimming along turquoise waters towards resort Kiri Lankan Fuji aboard a Gulf Craft Touring 36 while sipping on lemongrass and champagne cocktail, one could be forgiven for imagining oneself a White Lotus guest. Located 20 minutes by boat from Maldives Malevolana International Airport, Gili gleans with white sand beaches, idyllic lagoons, and 45 villas made of sustainably sourced teak, palmwood, and bamboo. Ours has an open-air bedroom, a water garden, where mantra rays and baby sharks glide around, and a bathroom stocked with a locally made organic toiletry scented with rosemary and mint. The Maldives have banned single-use plastic. 7 standalone Crusoe villas are lacking in shipwrecked sailors, but come with their own boats. The most opulent lodging, simply called the private reserve, sleeps 8 and costs $8,300 per night. For your own gym, theater, spa, and water slide into the Indian Ocean. Executive chef Harinath Govindaraj, who oversees Gili's 3 restaurants, recently introduced a chef's table vegan experience, joining the ranks of such plant-based fine dining establishments as London's Gothier Soho and New York's 11 Madison Park. Doubling down on plant-to-plate fare is a logical addition for a resort known for its commitments to eco-conscious luxury. The garden is not just part of a kitchen, but the heart of the kitchen, Govindaraj told VF. My own family enjoyed a six-course meal made entirely of fruit and vegetables grown in the grounds of Yulimlakam Fushi. Signature dishes include beetroot carpaccio, suited vegan scallops, radishes on a bed of wild mushroom risotto, and an ambrosial avocado soup. Composed of 26 atolls stretched across the 500 miles of ocean, the Maldives also house one of the world's most vibrant reefs. A Gili coral line project, 160 rows of coral have been cultivated since Validota's Curses established it in 2014. The island's resort range from Cheval Blanc Rantelli, where the Prince and Princess of Wales have vacation, to the Conrad Maldives Rangali Island, where Paris Hilton honeymooned in 2022. The Conrad of name happens to be her great-grandfather. But the beaches aren't just for couples. Some locations like the larger Sonevajani, which her family of four also visited, are particularly kid-friendly. The swim-up bars at the Children's Center to the Den serves ice cream, a zipline provides hours of entertainment, the Director's Cut restaurant offers silent movie nights where headphone-clad kids watch Disney classics projected on a big screen lofted over the ocean. Back in Yulimlakam Fushi, the concierge staff, dubbed Fridays, another cruiser callback, can arrange fun for the entire whole family, from massages to Mira Spa, and sunrise yoga to surf lessons and private fishing trips with sushi making on board. The Overwater Bar, renovated late last year, offers panoramic sunsets and viewing platforms underfoot. Castaways, be warned. The triggerfishes are territorial, the no-bake chocolate avocado cakes, addictive, and reality hits hard when it's time to go home. The next article is titled, A Hero of Our Time. And in life, Alexei Navalny was warm, real, and human. The opposite of what and who he stood against, by Miriam Elder. I'm not ready for my son to become a martyr, Alexei Navalny's mother said those words in 2011, at the start of his journey to prominence as Russia's most active opposition politician. 13 years later, as news of her son's death in a remote Russian penal colony inside the Arctic Circle spread across the world, she said that she doesn't want to hear any condolences. I saw my son in prison on the 12th when I went to visit him. He was alive, healthy, and cheerful. Navalny's team filled the void of his absence with similar calls. We have no reason to believe state propaganda. They have lied, are lying, and will continue to lie, wrote Leonid Volkov, a longtime associate of Navalny's. Don't rush to bury Alexei. Who can blame them? Everyone knew the stakes. Navalny has risen from anti-corruption activist to online superstar to grassroots organizer to Russia's most famous political prisoner. He had endured countless physical attacks along the way, including in which the nerve agent Novichok nearly killed him. Navalny himself had addressed the possibility of his death in the Oscar-winning documentary that carried his name. Don't give up. You cannot give up. He says straight to the camera in the film directed by Daniel Rocher. If it happens, if they decide to kill me, it means we are incredibly strong. We need to use that power. That begins by defying the Russian state of the authority of defining his death. Navalny was a singular figure in Russia, though he would bristle at that description. He wanted to inspire through his example and empower average people to throw off the yoke of Vladimir Putin's tyrannical leadership, itself an inheritance from centuries of Russian imperial rule. If Navalny, the son of a couple who owns a basket weaving factory in the outskirts of Moscow, who studied law at the Second Tyre University, could come deeply in touch with his power as a citizen, couldn't anyone? When Navalny emerged in 2011 to become a leader of the massive street protests that swept Russia after Putin announced he was returning to presidency following a brief stint as prime minister, his chants embodied that idea. We exist, he would yell to the crowd of tens of thousands. At such a protest late in 2011, he sounded like being from another planet, far from Russia that had consolidated itself around one man. The only source of power is the people of the Russian Federation, Navalny told the crowd. The ruined response was deafening. Now he is gone, killed, perhaps in the moment, but certainly over the past few years of his imprisonment by a regime that could not tolerate him. Putin tried and failed to murder Navalny quickly and secretly with poison, and now he has murdered him slowly and publicly in prison, wrote the exiled Russian opposition figure Garry Kasparov and he could not be more right. Navalny grew an enormous following through Russia by conducting thorough and easy digestible investigations into the political and the country's top elite, including Putin. Exposed shady deals, gaudy palaces, nepotistic excesses, and luxury yachts. After he was poisoned on a trip to Siberia, Hugh, along with the journalist Christo Grofes, called one of his own prisoners, an FSB agent, and got him to admit what he had done. His career in politics began on the street and quickly shifted to something more. In 2013, he ran for mayor of Moscow and they came in second. 3 years later, he tried to run for president but was barred. He founded an organization, an anti-corruption foundation, which opened a regional chapter across the countries before being declared extremist in 2021. It now operates in exile. He launched a campaign to get Russians to engage in smart voting, casting their ballots for anyone but Putin's cronies in the United Russia Party. He was driven by one goal, to get Putin and his henchmen out of power. He made some serious mistakes along the way, including early engagement with nationalists, anti-migrant policies, and initial acceptance of Putin's seizure of Crimea from Ukraine, which he later renounced. Through it all, he remained unmistakably himself. Navalny was deeply serious about his work, but also quick to make jokes or flash a smile. This might not seem notable, but in Russia, it was revolutionary. Russia's Soviet legacy did so much to degrade the country, including its language and the way people not well acquainted interact with one another. Listening to a politician or a newscaster talk is often like an exercise in acronyms, the passive voice, and the language so technical, it's as though they're talking about intricacies of factory parts. Interpersonal exchanges are governed by suspicion or fear. And here was Navalny, comfortable in his skin, quick to call out absurdity of any given situation. In the final video taken before his death, he appears gaunt, but still smiling, wisecracking with the judge, who smiles back. His life has become like an endless series of court appearances and stints in solitary confinement, nearly 30. The Kremlin's legal onslaught against him began in 2013 with a political and motivated embezzlement case. It continued to grow, and after he returned to Russia with following treatment in Germany for his near-fatal poisoning, he was arrested almost immediately. He was sentenced last year to 19 years in prison. There are so many questions to ask now. What does Navalny's death mean for Russia's embattled opposition, with so many in exile and others, like the writer Vladimir Karamurza and activist Ilya Yashin, serving prison terms of their own? What does it mean for the war in Ukraine? Navalny is but one man, and thousands of Ukrainians have been killed in Putin's ruthless invasion. What does it mean for U.S. policy as Republicans in Congress contort themselves in neo-isolationist force staffed with nihilists whose only concern is keeping their leader Donald Trump off their backs? There will be time to ask these questions. For now, a man is dead. As news of Navalny's death spread through Russian circles, I was struck by one thing. Far from Twitter and the posturing that platform encourages, people were filled with almost unspeakable grief for Navalny's family. His wife, Yulia, his parents, his children, Daria and Zohar. I'm scared to even think what's happening with Yulia and the kids, with his relatives. The TV presenter Tanya Lazareva said, choking back tears on TV Rain, an independent channel that was forced into exile following Putin's full-scale invasion of Ukraine 2 years ago. Yulia Navalnaya has reluctantly taken up the mantle of her husband's work following his imprisonment. In the hours following the Russian prison service's announcement of her husband's death, she addressed the Munich Security Conference in Germany and vowed that Putin be brought to justice. Putin has not addressed the conference in years, and he certainly never fought his wife, whom he divorced more than a decade ago. Since then, Putin has become the harshest version of himself, alone, paranoid, acting on the delusions of grandeur and, in doing so, spreading suffering around the world, most horrifically in Ukraine. In that way, Navalny and his polar opposite, warm, real, and ultimately human. We dreamed he would be president of Russia, Mikhail Zerger, an exiled journalist and author, wrote on Instagram. For so long, he was our future. Now we no longer have this future. There will be another one, and Alexei will always be with us. He will become more than a president. He will become the messiah of future Russia. Queen Anne. Anne Hathaway has become a style icon to Gen Z and embraced who she is after years of self-recrimination and internet noise. With a racy romance, The Idea of You hitting theaters, the Oscar winner talks about living out loud. photograph by Norman John Roy, article written by Julie Miller, and styled by Deborah Afshani. It's a gray Manhattan morning, but Anne Hathaway and I are sitting in a restaurant so dazzling white, it looks like the afterlife scene in a movie. The Oscar winner is warm and considerate. I've arrived 10 minutes early and she's already seated in a white sweater and pale blue jeans at a table she thought would be best for my recording purposes. The restaurant menu is strictly plant-based. We order green chickpea hummus, market beets, and honey nut squash, but Hathaway's diet is not. There she deadpan. I think everybody can agree I have a personality of a vegan. Hathaway has been famous for more years than she hasn't and is well acquainted with the internet's noisy opinions. She's undergone existential overhaul for the last 5 years or so, a period she coincides with giving up alcohol, new motherhood, turning 40, and treating herself with more grace. This is the first time I've known myself this well, she later explains. I don't live in what others think of me. I know my mind, and I'm connected to my own feelings. Also, I am way quicker to laugh now. Her newfound clarity is evident on screens and red carpets, where she debuted a kaleidoscope of vivid colors and edgy silhouettes that have earned her Gen Z approval. Donatella Versace called the formerly pristine star dangerous but sexy, the ultimate compliment for a Scorpio, and chose her to front her icons campaign. Hathaway accompanied the designer to last year's Met Gala, where she was best dressed revelation in tweed gown held together by pearls and safety pins, a la Elizabeth Hurley, hair teased to 90s supermodel heights. This May, she stars and produces Amazon's adaptation of Robin Lee's sex-positive romance novel, The Idea of You, in which she plays a 40-year-old divorcee who finds love with a 24-year-old Harry Styles Escape Boy band member, Nicholas Galitzin. Now 41, Hathaway tells me she's proud to depict a fully realized woman experiencing a sexual boom at the time of life when women are told they'll become invisible. The restaurant we're in is not just vegan, but high vibration, meaning that the food is as close to the natural state as possible. For Hathaway, reaching her own high vibration is tricky with a recorder running. The idea of anything you say being picked to define you is daunting. She says, she's not as serious as interviews make her seem, she tells me. But as we start talking, at least, she's definitely careful. Present and engaged, but also pausing to mentally scan answers for web-flammable soundbites before sharing them. You don't want to say anything to provoke any kind of reaction. But you also don't want to say something that could be misinterpreted, she says as she begins. I'm feeling a little goldfishy.
0: What do we do to get out of that? I say.
5: I have no idea, Hathaway tells me. She grabs my hand across the table and says, let's discover it together. A waiter arrives with the beets, an abstract painting of a crushed purple and orange on a white plate. It's the most gorgeously presented root vegetable either of us has ever seen. That's beautiful, Hathaway says, on the heels of being like, no, I swear I'm not that earnest. I die over beets. Years ago, in one of their Key and Peele sketches about hilariously manic hotel valets, Keegan-Michael Key and Jordan Peele confronted all the snark about the woman they reverently referred to as the Hathaways. After seeing a tabloid article mocking the actor, Key and Peele exploded with open-mouthed, hyper-speed, strangle voice indignation. They cited a resume, sang their own rendition of I Dreamed a Dream from Les Miserables, and asked an rhetorical question. Why would you be hating on the Hathaways? Confident woman in Hollywood whose sole character flaw is that she cares too much? She certainly owns who she is. I'm an intense person, Hathaway says at the restaurant. We're talking about how when she was a 3-year-old in New Jersey, she saw a mother play Eva Peron on stage and knew in every cell of her being that she wanted to act. She'd come and see me in things and concentrate with the most rapt attention you can imagine. Her mother told a reporter many years ago. Hathaway's parents, her father is a labor lawyer, trotted his daughter from acting professionally. As her mother put it, my husband and I have seen perfectly nice children become little monsters. But Hathaway's not easily talked out of things she believes in. She took drama classes, understudied future Tony winner Laura Benatti's production of Jane Eyre at 14, and had the chutzpah to ride to an agent with her headshot at 15. You can tell from that story, I don't do things by half measure, she tells me. When I love something, I imagine myself doing it to the hilt. There was a fleeting moment when Hathaway decided she wanted to be a nun. But it turned out you can love God without being a nun, she says. She later learned you can also love God without being Catholic, leaving the church because of its stance on homosexuality. As she told the British GQ, why should I support an organization that has limited view of my beloved brother? Hathaway's mother gave up acting so to raise the kids, so the dream Hathaway dreamed was just to support herself as an actor. If she was successful, maybe someone might know her name. The last thing in the world you expect is to find that it's going to go this way, she says. For 20 plus years, she has roamed expertly among genres. If you look at the titles of her best movies, it's hard to imagine what they have in common until you realize that it's her. The Princess Diaries, Brokeback Mountain, The Devil Wears Prada, Rachel Getting Married, The Dark Knight Rises, Les Miserables, Interstellar, and three greatly deserving indies, Colossal, Armageddon, Time, and Aline. Hathaway goes all in on her characters. For her Oscar-winning intern in Les Miserables, she lost 25 pounds to play the desperate Fantine, and suggested shaving her head after researching the time period and realizing that it would be authentic detail. She also requested a more than 20 retakes of I Dreamed a Dream. Even the director thought that she nailed it on the fourth take. Hathaway tells me that sometimes while filming, she will be so in the zone that it will be like she leaves her body. The truth is that you let go. You black out a little bit. You come up in the end and you're like, what just happened? James Gray, who wrote and directed Armageddon Time, remembers Jonathan Demme raving about Hathaway after directing her and Rachel Getting Married 16 years ago. He talked about how great, intense, and brilliantly committed she was, he says. He said, this is someone you're going to want to work with, Gray continues. When you're looking for actors, you're looking for a level of commitment. It doesn't mean they have all the answers. It does mean that they'll give themselves 100% to whatever they're doing. Gray cast Hathaway essentially to play his mother in the semi-autobiographical film and says she was so devoted that she tried to perfect his mom's chicken cutlet recipe down to the way she dunked in poultry in the egg wash. And by the way, Jeremy Strong and Tony Hopkins were the same way. They were willing to do anything for me. It makes me want to cry thinking about it now because it's very rare that you get that. Michael Showalter, who made The Idea of You, says Hathaway cared about everything from the interior design of her character's house to what pens she used. She's fiery. He says, she has deeply held feelings about the things that can feel intractable. I'm a Gemini. Things change constantly for me. Once put astrological stars to it that opened up the floodgates for us to communicate in a different way. I'm not joking. And I'm not an astrology guy, but even I was like, oh my god, of course, I understand you now. It's just that you're a Scorpio. Well, yes, and as the saying goes. At least one reason Hathaway prepares so thoroughly for her roles is surprising and non-astrological. I'd rather not be unseated on the day of a filming by my anxiety, she says. Part of the way I can tell myself I'm okay is by having such a complete level of preparation that if I get a critical voice in my head, you can quiet it down by saying you did everything you could do to prepare. Early in her career, she says, I had a horrible anxiety attack, and I was by myself and didn't know what was happening. I certainly couldn't tell anybody, and it was compounded by thinking I was keeping set waiting. Now I feel much safer going to someone in charge, pulling them to the side and explaining, I'm going through this right now. Most people will sit there with you for 10 minutes if it takes you to come back down. Hathaway has learned that there can be a personal cost to a deep dive. She just had an edifying experience filming David Lowery's Mother Mary, an epic pop melodrama in which she plays a singer enmeshed with a fashion designer played by Macaulay Cole. There was an intimacy coordinator on set, not just for sex scenes, but for any scene which the actors felt especially stressed or emotionally exposed. It was a godsend, she says, to have someone there who is making sure in a moment of vulnerability, when you're showing something true and secret to yourself, that you're not going to be harmed. When Hathaway's star was first on the rise, everyone had an opinion about how she would handle fame. All the advice that you're given is to protect yourself.
0: Everybody's dangerous and everybody's trying to get something from you. People were advising me that I armor myself and keep that distance, and that I have two cells. The outward-facing Hathaway, they meant, and the private one. But figuring out one identity is daunting enough, let alone two. I found that terribly confusing, she tells me. So I don't want to do it that way. I'm not armored, which is a boon for acting, but because your emotions are accessible. But when you're criticized, it's acutely painful. She doesn't love to look back on the times when people mocked her for high crimes, like, say, co-hosting Oscars as if it was an honor and mattered. When you do everything right and society hates you for it, reads a BuzzFeed story in 2015, that Anne Hathaway syndrome. In 2022, during a Woman in Hollywood speech, Hathaway said in the vitriol towards a cut even deeper, because it mirrored her own. This was a language I had employed with myself since I was 7, and when your self-inflicted pain is suddenly somehow amplified back at you, say, the full volume of the internet, it's a thing, says Gray. We live in a brutal, ironic, postmodern moment when everyone thinks if you're sincere, you're somehow full of it. Speaking about social media, he says, it handles a certain kind of sincerity poorly. Is much more attuned to snarky viciousness and it tends to demean a seriousness of intent and purpose. Hathaway tells me that period did not mark a personal low. Even though she had won an Oscar, she says, a lot of people wouldn't give me roles because they were so concerned about how toxic my identity has become online. I had an angel in Christopher Nolan who did not care about that and gave me one of the most beautiful roles I had in one of the best films I've been a part of. She's talking about when Nolan, who previously directed Hathaway as Selina Kyle in The Dark Knight Rises, cast her in Interstellar as a scientist sent to space with Matthew McConaughey. I don't know if he knew that he was backing me at the time, but it had that effect, Hathaway says. And my career did not lose momentum the way it could have if he hadn't backed me. Humiliation is a rough thing to go through, she continues. The key is to not let it close you down. You have to stay bold, and it can be hard because you're like, if I stay safe and if I hug in the middle, if I don't draw too much attention to myself, it wouldn't hurt. But if you want to do that, don't be an actor. You're a tightrope walker. You're a daredevil. You're asking people to invest their time and money and attention and their care into you. So you have to give them something worth all of those things, and if it's not costing you anything, what are you really offering? Hathaway's friends with her two-time co-star Jeremy Strong, Serenity, Armageddon Time, the similarly committed and unarmored Emmy-winning Succession actor. Strong asked to write me an email about Hathaway rather than talking on the phone, ostensibly because he was in the midst of Broadway rehearsal for Ibsen, An Enemy of the People, but also, I suspect, because he wanted to get his thoughts exactly right. In an age of increasingly curated and performed selfhood, I think Annie has some understanding that any step away from authenticity, any cultivation of an idealized persona or bulletproof image, will necessarily erode what a person has to offer as an artist. Annie is committed to a steeper path of growth. She puts her heart and her backbone into growing, as an artist, as a woman, as a mother, as a friend. Siri Hustovitz once wrote, only the unprotected self can experience joy. I will say the same is true for life and for art. You have to cast off your protective cover and to really experience it in a bodied way. I think Annie is interested in joy, in joyfully doing her work and joyfully, consciously living out loud. She does not hide and she's not afraid, which makes her a radiant person and a fearless actor. In short, why would anyone be hiding on the Hathaways? During one of our conversations, we talk about how scary it is to think about our children encountering the cruelty of the internet. I must look distraught, because Hathaway again takes my hand in hers and asks if I'm okay. I ask her what she tells a young person who found themselves in the receiving end of cyber hate, given her unintended doctorate on the subject. That night, when Hathaway has trouble sleeping, she emails me her answer. What she says to them is, your hurt is real. I want to hug them, make them tea, and tell them to live as long and as well as they can, she writes, that there is an excellent chance that the longer they live, the smaller this moment will feel. That I wish them a life a million times more fascinating than this terrible moment.
5: In 2019, Hathaway announced her second pregnancy on Instagram, and if you look back on the post, you can see some evidence of how she's willing to make herself vulnerable. Along with a black and white photo of her baby bump, she wrote, "It's not for a movie, all kidding aside. For everyone going through infertility and conception hell, please know it was not a straight line to either of my pregnancies. Sending you extra love." I asked her about that moment. "Given the pain I felt while trying to get pregnant," she says, "it would have felt disingenuous to post something all the way happier when I know the story is much more nuanced than that for everyone." In 2015, Hathaway has suffered a miscarriage during a six-week run of One Woman off-Broadway show Grounded. "The first time it didn't work out for me. I was doing a play and I had to give birth on stage every night," she says. "When her friends came to visit her backstage after performance, she told them the truth. It was too much to keep it in when I was on stage pretending everything else was fine. I had to keep it real otherwise. So when it did go well for me, having been on the other side of it, where you have to have the grace to be happy for someone, I wanted to let my sisters know, you don't have to always be graceful. I see you, and I've been you." Her eyes well at the memory. "It's really hard to want something so much and to wonder what if you're doing something wrong." Hathaway was shocked to learn that many of her friends had gone through similar experiences and found a study estimated that as many as 50% of pregnancies end in miscarriage. I thought, where is this information? Why are we feeling so unnecessarily isolated? That's where we take on the damage. So I decided I was going to talk about it. The thing that broke my heart, blew my mind, and gave me hope was that for 3 years after, almost daily, a woman came up to me in tears and I would just hold her because she was carrying this pain around her, and suddenly it wasn't all hers anymore. When she wrote that Instagram post, she says, "It was more about what I wasn't going to do. I wasn't going to feel ashamed of something that seems to me, statistically, to actually be quite normal." Hathaway says she became gentler in her time as a mother to Jonathan, 8, and Jack, 4. Her sons with her husband, producer Adam Showman, and extends that softness to herself. "When I was younger, the way I knew how to improve was by being hard on myself. There's a ceiling to that path. I had to relearn what it meant to have a drive, but to do it in a nurturing way. And that's when you go, oh, if there's a ceiling, I haven't discovered it yet." Her new mindset is possibly in part because she stopped drinking. "I knew deep down it wasn't for me," she says. "And it just felt so extreme to have to say, but none? But none. If you're allergic to something or have an anaphylactic reaction to something, you don't argue with it. So I stopped arguing with it." She wanted to make it clear she's not saying this from a place of self-righteousness or judgment. "It's a path everybody has to walk for themselves," she says. "My personal experience with it is that everything is better. For me, it was wallowing fuel. And I don't like to wallow. The thing that I have faith in is that everybody else is going to have one or two drinks, and by the time everybody gets two drinks, you feel like you've had two drinks, but without the hangover." All this is to say Hathaway takes much better care of herself now than she did when she was 20. "I make a lot of lifestyle choices in service of supporting mental health," she says. "I stop participating in things I know to be draining or can cause spirals. And it's clearly not just about the alcohol. I actually don't have a relationship with myself online." The next time I see Hathaway, it's a sunny Monday morning, and she's sweeping into the lobby of Condé Nast, the parent company of Vogue as well as Vanity Fair. The pop culture significance is not lost on her. 18 years ago, her Devil Wears Prada character did the same on her way into her fateful job interview at Runway magazine. This time, the actor is wearing dandelion-covered trench coat and sunglasses. When we get to the elevator bank, she deadpans in her best Andy Sachs. "Hi, I'm new here." 34 floors above, in a lounge surrounded by windows, we marvel at the view of the southern tip of Manhattan, the Statue of Liberty, and beyond that, New Jersey, where Hathaway grew up chasing soccer balls, watching Pretty Woman on repeat, and dreaming about acting. As a kid, she noticed how different men and women's roles were in movies. Young men were encouraged to pursue their desires, and young women were encouraged to be desired, she wrote to me after an interview. "One is active, the other is passive. I always identify with being active, which made me a misfit at times. Heather was told she had no sex appeal when she started in Hollywood, which she never believed. I was like, I'm a Scorpio. I know what I'm like on Saturday night, she tells me. The irony is that many other people's opinions about her sex appeal could exempt her from her roles, but not at the industry's predatory climate. But the cultural definition of what was sexy was narrow then. The male gaze was very dominant and very pervasive and very juvenile. Because of what was being reflected back at her from movie screens, she spent her 20s, like many women, more concerned about optics than emotional well-being. In an email Donatella Versace says of Hathaway, her power and beauty really caught my attention, but what really gives her her real strength is her kindness and compassion. Hathaway now knows that the question, how do I feel, is more important than the question, how do I look? And it's made her more comfortable on screen. I feel ready to be a sexual creature out loud, she says. The idea of you novel became pandemic sensation because of its love scenes, yes, but also because of the escapist about time quality of the December-May love affair and what it says about aging woman's worth. Hathaway says she appreciated her character slaying. It was a complete person before she met her love interest. Just as she was informed that she wasn't sexy when she was young, Hathaway was told her career would nosedive when she hit 35. She hasn't forgotten that. Before Greta Gerwig and Margot Robbie took on Barbie, Hathaway and a friend, Ocean 8 co-writer Olivia Milch, was attached, and it sounded like their script would have explored ageism-adjacent terrain. As Milch put it, the idea of a Barbie who feels like an outsider and doesn't make as much sense in Barbie land anymore. Milch echoes Hathaway's own praise for Gerwig's movie when she adds, "The version we were working on was wonderful and exciting, but I'm so glad that the version that exists is the one that's in the world." Hathaway doesn't gloat when she remembers those old prognostications about the rose dive. She talks about how grateful she is that she can still help movies get made. You never know how long that's going to last. And admits that despite everyone's best intentions, not everything works. I've definitely cashed a few of my chips recently. There's no denying, for instance, that her turn in the thriller Aline last year, she played a platinum blonde prison psychologist who captivates a young woman working there, was one of her most assured performances of her career. And there's no shortage of upcoming projects, often unexpected narratives about women, to keep Hathaway's life work at high altitude. Next up, Hathaway and Jessica Chastain will star in the psychological thriller Mother's Instinct as Woman, whose relationship fractures after a young son of Hathaway's character dies in a freak accident. Hathaway signed on to the role as a new mother, but because of her scheduling conflicts in the pandemic, the project didn't start filming until her oldest son was close to the age of her character's son. "I couldn't back out on a friend," she says, meaning Chastain, "but the experience was sufficiently harrowing that Hathaway found she couldn't eat on set. Even though I love the people I was working with, I needed to get out of there when it was done and never look back." After Mother's Instincts, Hathaway and Selma Hayek will produce and star in an action buddy comedy called Seesaw Monsters, a Netflix adaptation of a novel by the Japanese author Kotaro Isaka, who also wrote Bullet Trains. Hathaway will always likely get questions about the potential Devil Wears Prada sequel from fans hoping to manifest more Andy, Emily, and Miranda. At the end of every performance of Broadway show Gutenberg, the musical, surprising celebrities appeared as producers and added a grace note to the plot. In January, Hathaway showed up with Anna Wintour, the inspiration, of course, for Meryl Streep's Miranda Presley. On stage, Wintour introduced Hathaway as her assistant, to which Hathaway, mock dejected, responded, "Still?" Then in late February, the actor reunited with Streep and Emily Blunt while presenting at the SAG Award. But Hathaway will likely never do a Prada sequel because the media landscape is digital these days, and she prefers her movie to be true escapes from everyday detail like texting. Looking at my recorder, she feels that itchy need to clarify. "I'm just realizing this as I talk to you," she says. "I haven't turned to my team and said, only send me movies that predate the personal computer revolution." In January, Hathaway did have an honorary moment as a Condé Nast staffer, when, during the first attempt at taking photographs for this article, she left the set in solidarity with the Condé union members taking part in one-day work stoppages they negotiated a new contract. Hathaway's own guild, SAG-AFTRA, has just waged a 118-day strike, so her sympathies were clear. The shoot were rescheduled for the following day. In the meantime, she trended on social media, and Vulture ran the headline, Anne Hathaway, formerly of Runway's walk-off photo shoot in support of Union. When Hathaway goes viral now, it's generally for celebrity reasons. For instance, a handful

0: deaf content creator, posted a TikTok lip reading that was liked more than 3.4 million times. "So much poise, class, and talent," one commentator wrote. "She's an assertive queen. Good boundaries and safety awareness was awesome." When I bring up the last encounter, it is clear that Hathaway has no idea what I'm talking about. These are regular occurrences. But she remembers events by what she was wearing at the time, so I describe the high boots. "You're going to have to give me more than that," she says. "I wear those a lot." Pretty Woman is still her favorite movie. "The thing is, we all have nervous systems," she says when we're on the same page, then folk funnises herself. "I have a very intimate relationship with my nervous system," she pauses. "People just want to be seen, and in that moment, we can get on wavelength together." Hathaway says Julie Andrews taught her what it meant to be a gracious star when she made time to sign autographs at the end of each day on Princess Diaries. She respected that they had a relationship to her work that spanned their entire lives and made it a beautiful experience for them, she tells me. "I don't know that I was always capable of that. So I learned that I want to handle myself in a way that I'm going to be proud of at a later date." These days, Hathaway tells me, "What I feel more comfortable is with letting things happen." Though she doesn't say it, that sounds like a significant step forward for someone shadowed by anxiety and by critics, including herself, for so long. Last year, Hathaway is captured on camera dancing to Lady Marmalade by Laveau at Valentino After Party during Paris Fashion Week. "I turned and realized I was being recorded," she says. "When I scowl," she says, "but I didn't do that." Instead, she told herself, "I'm in the nightclub and I'm dancing and this is the world. Don't stop. Don't perform. Stay where you are because you feel great despite," she stops herself, "despite nothing." Why wouldn't anybody wearing Valentino at a nightclub in Paris dancing feel great? Her unapologetic happiness was viewed more than 20.7 million times on TikTok. "And by the way," she tells me, "if I watched you, I would think you looked great and I'd be really happy for you too." That was the last article for today. I will be signing off and I will see you next week.
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4: Next is the Poetry Moment, a poem entitled "Little Citizen, Little Survivor" by Hayden Carruth. Hayden Carruth, 1921 birth in Waterbury, Connecticut, won associates with rural Vermont and upstate New York, with politics, with jazz and the blues. A prolific poet with at least 29 books to his credit, including collected longer poems, collected shorter poems, and Scrambled Eggs and Whiskey, and also his long poem entitled The Sleeping Beauty. This poem is entitled "Little Citizen, Little Survivor." A brown rat has taken up residence with me. A little brown rat with pinkish ears and lovely almond-shaped eyes. He and his wife live in the woodpile by my back door, and they are so equal I cannot tell which is which when they poke their noses out of the crevices among the sticks of firewood and then venture farther in search of sunflower seeds spilled from the feeder. I can't tell you, my friend, how glad I am to see them. I haven't seen a fox for years, or a mink, or a fisher cat, or an eagle, or a porcupine. I haven't seen any of my old company of the wood

in the fields, we who used to live in such close affection and admiration. 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Where are they now? Everyone knows. 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
0: 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And Friday nights, we have 2 hours of Story Hour. 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And at 11, listen to scary stories from the golden era of radio. 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The chapters air chronologically from week to week, so don't miss a single week. 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All these shows change ever so often, so be sure to stay tuned to these programming updates to find out when new stories are added. 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
1: This is the Plain Dealer for Thursday, the 20th of August, 2026. IX Center. The shows will go on. Reversing an earlier decision, the IX Center promises to reopen for big events, and the Haslams are getting credit. Article by Rich Exner. The shuttered IX Center is being revived with the expectation that several big events, such as the boat, auto, and home and garden shows, will return. The IX Center announced Wednesday. Boat show officials credited Cleveland Browns owners Jimmy and Dee Haslam for the revival. The Haslams have long shown an interest in hosting major trade shows once their new stadium opens in 2029. Specifics on the arrangement, including the extent of the Haslams' involvement, were not released by the IX Center or the Browns' parent company, Haslam Sports Group. Both IX Center officials and the city of Cleveland said they still hope to attract manufacturing to a large portion of the city-owned building. Due to the complex business relationships, I cannot comment on any of the specific business dealings, IX Center spokesperson Scott McGordy said. But there have been many people involved to make this happen. The Haslam Sports Group also deferred, with a spokesperson saying only that HSG is happy that the shows will continue to be hosted in Northeast Ohio. Five shows were announced by IX Center and show operators. The Ohio Outdoor RV Fest from September. 10-13, Cleveland Christmas Connection from November. 20-22, 14-17, Great Big Home and Garden Show from January. 7, and Cleveland Home and Remodeling Show from March 19 to 21. Michelle Burke, president of the Ohio Marine Trades Association that puts on the boat show, said the plan is to hold the next three boat shows at the IX Center before moving to the Browns' new stadium in January 2030. I think this is amazing, said Burke. She said that during conversations with the Haslam Sports Group last year that she told them they should rent the IX Center as the best path toward a transition of the shows to the new stadium. I think the Haslam Sports Group persisted. I persisted. They were able to get a deal done. I could not be more grateful, Burke said. The announcement comes 5 months after what was to be the last show at the center after a 41-year run, as work continued toward trying to secure an employer to fill the space. To continue delivering the high-quality events and experiences our clients and attendees expect, backed by the operational excellence that has defined the IX Center for decades, the shows will go on. The announcement said events would continue while preserving ownership's flexibility to accommodate a future job-creating manufacturing user. This is the latest turn in events for the 2.2 million square foot former tank factory, which is owned by the city of Cleveland, but long operated under a third-party lease. Cleveland City Councilman Charles Slife, whose ward includes the IX Center, said he had heard rumors of HSG's interest in partnering with the current long-term leaseholder to keep the center open for trade shows, but the city of Cleveland doesn't have a say in this. Mayor Justin Bibb's office did not answer questions from Cleveland.com about the nature of HSG's involvement, including whether the company would lease, sublease, or manage the facility. A spokesperson for Bibb responded that decisions regarding the venue's tenants and event programming are the responsibility of the operator. The return of major trade shows does not change the city's ongoing efforts to attract industrial business investment to the site. Those efforts remain active, and the event activity at the IX Center does not affect the city's ability to pursue business attraction opportunities at the property. The IX Center initially closed during the pandemic in September 2020 without any promise of returning to operation, then reopened 2 years later and closed again this past spring. In 2021, Industrial Realty Group and ICP, Industrial Commercial Properties, partnered, bought out the lease, and committed to major renovations. The plan at the time was to divide the main floor to create a new 530,000 square foot event space and then section off about 720,000 square feet for leasing opportunities for industrial uses. Events started to be held again at the IX Center in 2022. But in June 2025, ICP told Cleveland City Council, in requesting to extend its lease, that a new company promising to move in and create 250 jobs would mean the closing of the event space. What was described as the IX Center's last show, the three-day piston-powered autorama, was March 27th to 29, though no new employer has been announced. the Threveland and Brook Park struck a tax-sharing deal in May to end years of litigation over the center, which sat in Brook Park until a land swap deal involving property near the airport included moving the center into Cleveland in 2001. Cleveland is to pay Brook Park $650,000 a year through $21.5 million Brook Park taxes from the IX Center and a nearby business park. Cleveland is to receive all income and admissions tax revenue from the IX Center, which it previously shared with Brook Park. Built in 1942, the building was home to the Cleveland Bomber Plant during World War II, later becoming the Cleveland Tank Plant. Military production halted in 1977. Park Corp. of Charleston, West Virginia, bought the facility, eventually converting it into the International Exposition Center. The IX Center opened October 18, 1985, hailed as the type of huge facility that could accommodate major events like the annual Cleveland Car and Boat Shows, but also as a space big enough to put Cleveland in the running for other large events. A serious but unsuccessful bid for the 1992 Democratic National Convention included a demonstration for the National Site Selection Committee, with 3,000 people filling the center decorated with red, white, and blue balloons as the Berea High School Band played to showcase the atmosphere the convention could have. The auto show was one of the early events, first taking up space in 1985. About 1.5 million people a year flowed through the doors to attend a variety of events, from home and garden and boat shows, to even an indoor amusement park for several years. Something thousand forum events were held annually, adding up to about 125 operating days, officials said earlier this year. End of article. Federal legislation. Husted introduces bill to help homebuyers. The bipartisan First-Time Homebuyer Empowerment Act would allow transfers of up to $35,000 tax-free toward a down payment. Article by Sabrina Eaton. Washington, U.S. Senator John Husted has introduced legislation that would let first-time homebuyers use unused college savings toward a down payment as Husted heads into a Senate campaign in which affordability has become a central issue. The Columbus area Republican faces a tight re-election contest against former Democratic U.S. Sen. Sherrod Brown. Each blames the other's policies for higher costs hitting Ohioans. Husted introduced the First-Time Homebuyer Empowerment Act this month with U.S. Sen. Michael Bennett, a Colorado Democrat. It would let people transfer up to $35,000 in leftover college savings from their 529 plans tax-free to buy a first home. Funds in 529 plans traditionally may only be used for education-related expenses or transferred to a retirement account. Too many Ohioans have worked hard, saved responsibly, and still struggle to afford a down payment, said a statement from Husted, who said the bipartisan bill would give first-time homebuyers another tool to use in pursuing their version of the American dream. The bill has backing from the Mortgage Bankers Association. Its senior vice president of legislative and political affairs, Bill Kilmer, said down payment hurdles block many families from home ownership. The First-Time Homebuyer Empowerment Act provides a common-sense solution that empowers first-time buyers to use their own savings at no cost to taxpayers, said a statement from Kilmer. End of article. Today in Ohio, library cuts look less like budgeting and more like an ideological attack. Ohio's new state budget strips libraries of $25 million statewide, raising concerns about politically motivated cuts. Ohio's libraries are popular, heavily used, and devoted in large part to helping people read and learn. So why would state political leaders deliberately weaken their funding? Today in Ohio, podcast hosts kept returning to that question Tuesday, as they discussed the millions of dollar libraries have lost under the new state budget, and what might be motivating the politicians responsible. Chris Quinn offered the harshest interpretation. We said at the time that this was part of almost a conspiracy by the Republicans in power in the state to dumb down people, Quinn said. They've crushed public education, and now they're taking on the incredibly popular libraries. Laura Johnson laid out what the change means financially. Large systems including Cleveland Public Library, Cuyahoga County Public Library, and Toledo Lucas County Public Library are looking at roughly $2 million less this year compared with 2025, she said. Smaller systems will lose less in raw deductions. Johnston cited losses of about $154,000. Johnston cited losses of about $154,000 in Rocky River. Libraries do not have many places to turn to replace that money. Property taxes provide one major source, but Johnston noted how hostile Ohio's political environment has become toward property tax increases. Donations can help some systems, particularly those with wealthy supporters, but they cannot provide a dependable substitute for public funding. The result, Johnston said, is predictable. We're going to see more cuts to programs, whether that means shortened hours, less staff, or just the services they provide are going to shrink, she said. We are going to feel it. The host's larger concern was the structural change lawmakers made to library funding. Johnston said libraries previously received funding tied to a guaranteed percentage of state revenue. That connection is gone. Now they got rid of that and they are just whatever they want to give from budget cycle to budget cycle, Johnston said. That means the issue likely will get worse in future budgets, and libraries have lost the predictability that allowed them to plan ahead. We have no idea what the cuts could be in the future because there's just no guarantee, Johnston said. Why do it? Johnston suggested that some Republican legislators do not value libraries in the same way previous generations of state leaders did. She also raised the possibility that culture war battles have turned libraries themselves into political targets. Maybe some of it is because they say they had the transgender story hours that people are all upset about and they don't like the rainbow flags at the library, Johnston said. But she argued that the political symbolism obscures what libraries fundamentally are. Cleveland calls itself the Public People's University. Right. This is taxpayer-supported education. That was precisely why Quinn linked the cuts to what the hosts see as the legislature's broader hostility toward public education. He predicted politicians could pay a price for attacking institutions that have long enjoyed broad community support. I would think that some people might cast votes based on the library issue, Quinn said. He said Ohio's previous funding approach helped create some of the best libraries in the country, and argued that service losses will continue unless voters elect lawmakers willing to restore it. Quinn was particularly struck by Gov. Mike DeWine's role. DeWine has made improving children's reading a major part of his agenda and pushed through changes in how Ohio schools teach reading. To Quinn, that makes cutting libraries contradictory. Mike DeWine claims he's the children's governor, Quinn said. He changed the whole reading curriculum because he wants more people to read. And then he savaged libraries. Libraries supply books. They give children places to read and learn. They provide educational programming and resources to families, often at no direct cost when people use them. So if state leaders truly view literacy as a priority, Quinn argued, libraries should be among the institutions they are most interested in protecting. Instead, the legislature and governor have taken away a guaranteed funding mechanism and left libraries facing immediate reductions and uncertainty about what will happen during every future budget cycle. For Quinn, that leaves a stark choice in explaining the motivation. Either you believe in reading and you support the libraries, he said, or it's all nonsense and it's just like your attack on public schools. End of article. Markets. Stocks halt their slide as Treasury Department moves to ease bond pressure. U.S. stocks rose Wednesday after the U.S. Treasury Department announced a move that could ease pressure coming from the bond market. Strong profit reports for the spring from Estee Lauder, Target, and other U.S. companies also helped support Wall Street. The S&P 500 climbed 0.2% for its first gain in 4 days, after setting its all-time high last week. The Dow Jones Industrial Average added 0.2%, as did the Nasdaq Composite. Financial markets have come under growing strain as Treasury yields charged higher through the summer on worries about inflation, big government debts, and other factors. That makes borrowing money more expensive for everyone, which slows the economy and undercuts prices for stocks and other investments. But Treasury yields fell in the morning after the U.S. Treasury Department said it will at least double the size of its planned purchases of longer-term Treasuries from September 9 through November 4. The department said it's doing so to provide greater liquidity support in longer-dated nominal sectors where there is consistent strong sponsorship from market participants. These longer-term 10- and 30-year treasuries are less beholden to the Federal Reserve, which can raise or lower very short-term interest rates for overnight loans. President Donald Trump has lobbied for the Fed to lower interest rates to help the economy. Longer-term yields are set instead by investors in the bond market, who decide how much interest they need to get paid by the U.S. government in exchange for lending it money. And recently, they have been demanding more in interest to make up for the growing risks of high inflation, continued government deficits, and other factors. End of article. Trump picks top White House aide to lead the FDA. Dr. Heidi Overton has worked on several of Trump's second-term health initiatives. Article by Ali Swenson and Matthew Perrone. Dr. Heidi Overton, top White House aide, has been picked to lead the Food and Drug Administration. President Donald Trump announced Wednesday. Overton is a medical doctor and deputy director of the White House Domestic Policy Council, who has worked on several of Trump's second-term health initiatives. She has become a trusted administration figure and a champion of the Republican president's goals. If confirmed by the Senate, she would have to balance a raft of competing priorities, including Trump's fixations, the anti-regulatory interests of traditional Republicans, and the anti-corporate posture of Health Secretary Robert F. Kennedy Jr. Those tenure of the previous FDA head, Dr. Marty Makary. He resigned in May, leaving behind unfinished projects such as work on ultra-processed foods, antidepressants, and COVID-19 shots. Referring to her as Dr. Heidi in a Truth Social post, Trump said Overton was a smart and respected rock star who would deliver on his priorities, innovation, lower drug prices, and more wins for Kennedy's Make America Healthy Again movement. Kennedy posted on X that Overton has exceptional judgment, professionalism, discipline, and unwavering commitment to the American people. Democrat calls her a far-right anti-abortion extremist. Overton attended medical school at the University of New Mexico and has a doctoral degree in clinical investigation from Johns Hopkins University, according to her LinkedIn profile. Before joining Trump's second administration, she was the chief policy officer at the America First Policy Institute, a conservative think tank. In recent months, she has appeared with the president to announce major projects, including some of his most favored nation deals with drug companies, to lower prices to those of other developed countries, and his recent vaccine order that sought to split the combined measles, mumps, and rubella, MMR, vaccine into three separate immunizations, advice of medical groups. At an Oval Office event to promote that order, she stood by Trump as he falsely suggested the number or timing of vaccines could play a role in rising rates of autism spectrum disorder. Scientific consensus and decades of studies have firmly concluded there is no link. Overton has been critical of abortion pills, and if confirmed, would be positioned to roll back FDA rules that made them more accessible. U.S. abortion opponents have expressed frustration that the administration has not acted to stem the flow of such pills prescribed online, a situation they view as undermining state abortion bans. Mifepristone is typically used with misoprostol in medication abortions that make up close to two-thirds of abortions in the U.S. Medical professionals call it among the safest medications ever approved by the FDA. To be confirmed, Overton must seek approval from a narrowly Republican-led Senate and face questions from the Senate Health, Education, Labor, and Pensions Committee. Its chair, Republican Sen. Bill Cassidy, physician from Louisiana, has been a vocal critic of some of Trump's actions to sow doubt in vaccinations, including the MMR order. Democratic senators slammed the nomination on social media. Heidi Overton is a far-right anti-abortion extremist who has no business leading the FDA, posted Washington Sen. Patty Murray, a committee member. Makary's replacement will face challenges he left behind. Before he left the FDA, Makary had drawn complaints from health industry executives and anti-abortion activists. The frustration with him came to a head over the agency's lack of movement on flavored cigarettes. Companies such as R.J. Reynolds are seeking to market to adult smokers, but sweet-flavored vapes have long been blamed for the trend of teenage vaping. FDA scientists have hesitated to endorse those products to curb adult smoking. Days before Makary's departure, the agency opened the door to allowing more unauthorized electronic cigarettes and nicotine pouches onto the U.S. market, in a policy change that essentially bypassed FDA experts. Pharmaceutical companies will be looking for changes at the agency, too, after rejections or reversals of biotech drugs intended for rare diseases. Complaints from biotech companies, investors, and patient groups have grown and been taken up by conservative lawmakers. Makary tried to assuage industry grievances, in part by announcing new programs designed to streamline or accelerate drug approvals. Some of those initiatives, however, have meant new headaches for the agency. Maha has high expectations. Overton would also need to tend to the priorities of Kennedy's health movement, some members of which are already skeptical of her. Kelly Ryerson, an activist critical of pesticides, who is known to her supporters as Glyphosate Girl, told the Associated Press that Overton parroted pesticide manufacturer Bayer's talking points in a MAHA roundtable at the White House in April. "Some of the blatant, undisguised corruption," Ryerson said. "One major decision for the next commissioner is what to do about peptide regulation. A panel of federal health advisors selected by Kennedy recently recommended easing access to several peptides that are popular with wellness influencers and celebrities, despite warnings from FDA scientists that the chemicals have not been shown to be safe or effective. The agency recently proposed a rule change that would require food manufacturers to notify regulators before introducing new ingredients or additives into processed or packaged foods. But it is still working with the White House to finalize a first-of-its-kind definition of ultra-processed foods, which Kennedy blames for elevated rates of diabetes, obesity, and other chronic conditions. Under Kennedy, the FDA has set up extra hurdles for vaccine testing and blocked the publication of research into the effectiveness of COVID-19 shots. Kennedy stood by Trump recently as the president signed the executive order aimed at upending childhood vaccinations, despite unprecedented financial and logistical challenges. The FDA also has an ongoing review of widely used antidepressants, including whether they may increase the risk of autism and other disorders when used during pregnancy. The medicines have long been a target of Kennedy, who was a leader in the anti-vaccine movement before joining the government. In recent weeks, the agency has been investigating two summertime foodborne illness outbreaks, a cyclospora outbreak linked to tainted iceberg lettuce that has sickened thousands of people, and a multi-state salmonella outbreak linked to jalapeno peppers. End of article. Trade. USA and Canada delay tariffs deadline at the last minute. Canada has dodged President Donald Trump's threat of 50% tariffs, at least for now. Trump went on social media late Tuesday to say he was pausing for 3 days the taxes on $20 billion worth of Canadian imports, less than 2 hours before they were set to go into effect. Speaking to reporters at the White House Wednesday, Trump said that talks with Canada yielded a very fair deal for both sides. "Our farmers are going to be thrilled. Our manufacturers are going to be thrilled," Trump said. Trump said the agreement was all subject to the finalization of documents. For now, the tariffs have been postponed until 12:01 a.m. Saturday. Dominic LeBlanc, the minister responsible for Canada-U.S. trade, returned to Ottawa on Wednesday to meet Canadian Prime Minister Mark Carney. Last month, Trump invoked a never-before-used legal authority, dating back to the Great Depression, to announce that the United States would slap 50% tariffs on $20 billion, or about 5%, of Canadian exports to the United States, ranging from hockey sticks to tongue depressors. Trump claimed that Canada discriminates against American exports of autos, alcohol, and cheese. He is also furious that Canada and China were the only countries that punched back with retaliatory tariffs of their own when he slapped levies on their products. War in the Middle East. UAE suspends trade with Iran after missile attack. Meanwhile, Israel's military will conduct first criminal probes into troop conduct in Gaza. The United Arab Emirates suspended all trade with Iran on Wednesday after the UAE said it had come under renewed fire from the country, a move that will further isolate the Islamic Republic, which is suffering under U.S. sanctions and a blockade. Incoming ballistic missile fire triggered nationwide warnings Tuesday night for UAE residents to seek shelter, the first time in weeks such an alarm had sounded. The UAE Defense Ministry said assessments showed that the missiles targeted maritime traffic. It was not clear whether they targeted Emirati ships or the country's territorial waters. Early in the conflict, the UAE regularly came under intense fire from Iran, and most trade between the countries, which had once been important trading partners, ground to a halt. In late June, as hostilities eased, some maritime trade resumed, Iran's state-run IRNA news agency reported. Beyond the trade in domestically produced goods, the UAE has been very important for Iran as a re-export hub and has helped the country absorb some of the shocks caused by sanctions, said Mohammed Farzanagan, a professor of Middle Eastern economics at Germany's University of Marburg. Iran therefore depends heavily on the UAE, not because the UAE itself produces one-third of Iran's imports, but because it serves as a major gateway for Iran to access third-country goods and commercial infrastructure. Following the announcement that two ballistic missiles had been fired toward the UAE, both of which splashed down in the Persian Gulf late Tuesday, the Emirati Foreign Ministry said it decided to impose the punitive measures, while also saying it remained committed to dialogue, cooperation, and regional integration. Meanwhile, Israel's military on Wednesday announced its first criminal investigations into troop conduct in Gaza, focusing on the killings of 5-year-old Hind Rajab and her family and of 15 Palestinian paramedics. The military said it would not probe 3 other attacks that killed aid workers from World Central Kitchen and Doctors Without Borders. It said it had completed reviews of 150 incidents of troop conduct in Gaza and made decisions on the 5 cases. Chef Jose Andres, founder of U.S.-based World Central Kitchen, condemned the decision on X as wrong and painful. The investigations involve killings that drew a heavy international outcry. Hind was trapped in a vehicle with her slain relatives, pleading for help by phone before she too was killed in February 2024. After the shooting of the 15 medics in March 2025, troops then bulldozed their bodies into a mass grave. The campaign in Gaza has killed more than 73,000 people, according to the territory's health ministry. Rights groups and UN commissions have said Israeli forces have committed a litany of war crimes, including indiscriminate use of force and deliberate killings of civilians. Israel denies the accusation, saying it is targeting Hamas after its October 2023 attacks on Israel. End of article. Politics. Question trips up Senator Darline Graham during South Carolina debate. National security is not my thing, she says. Article by Meg Kinnard and Matthew Junkrosky. Senator Darline Graham stumbled in a Tuesday night debate over an elementary question about foreign policy, a signature issue of her late brother. It was a high-profile misstep a week before she faces a runoff election to hold on to the South Carolina seat to which she was appointed last month. Graham, a political novice, was asked whether the U.S. has a national security interest in Taiwan and the South China Sea, a long-standing contention of both Democratic and Republican administrations. She struggled to answer before admitting national security is not my thing. I'm not that informed on national security, she added. Her rival in next week's runoff for the GOP nomination, Rep. Ralph Norman, suggested the answer showed Graham was unqualified for the role. By her choice, she's running for the United States Senate. It's a 6-year term, Norman said. You need to get fully versed in what issues you're going to be dealing with. This isn't a get training on the job, you can't do that. It was a moment that drew a stark contrast to Graham's brother Lindsay, who died unexpectedly on July 11th. It also gave Norman, an established conservative politician, a fresh avenue of attack as he tries to overcome President Donald Trump's endorsement of Graham in her first campaign. During his decades in the Senate, Lindsey Graham was known for his foreign policy involvement, making countless foreign trips. Darline Graham had been asked, are Taiwan and the South China Sea national security issues for the United States? And if so, why or how? Graham avoided a direct response and instead mentioned her brother's wealth of experience and her desire to lead differently. My brother was in the Air Force for 33 years, so I will do everything I can to support the military, said Graham, who often read from a legal pad on which she had notes, its pages draped over the front of her lectern. My dad was in the Army. I'm not a polished politician up here. National security is not my thing, not my area of expertise, but I do support the military. Candidates were not allowed to bring notes into the debate. But Graham spent several minutes before the broadcast began copiously writing on her legal pad. Norman wrote down a few things. Asked after the debate by reporters if she wanted another crack at her answer to moderator's question, she said she was more focused on South Carolinians' everyday concerns. They're worried about their pocketbooks more than they're worried about the South China Sea, quite honestly, Graham said. So that's going to be my biggest focus. End of article. War in Eastern Europe. Defense minister dismissed by Zelensky demands elections in Ukraine. The move from an architect of Ukraine's drone program is a remarkably direct challenge. Article by David L. Stern and Anastasia Galuka. Mikhailo Fedorov, a chief architect of Ukraine's drone warfare program, whose dismissal from his post as defense minister by President Volodymyr Zelensky set off mass protests last month, called on Tuesday for wartime elections in Ukraine. Fedorov's demand for elections, which are prohibited in wartime by Ukraine's constitution and under the martial law adopted after Russia's 2022 invasion, presents a remarkably direct challenge to Zelensky's authority and a potential test of Ukrainian unity. Russia repeatedly has sought to cast doubt on Zelensky's political legitimacy by noting that elections have not been held in Ukraine since 2019. In Ukraine, The presidential term is 5 years, and absent Russia's war, a vote should have occurred in 2024. Zelensky and other top officials, as well as many of Ukraine's Western allies, have long said that organizing presidential and parliamentary elections is impossible while Ukraine battles Russia, a point widely supported by international election experts. Hundreds of thousands of troops are deployed, and millions of civilians are displaced, with many living outside of Ukraine. But in a video address on social media late Tuesday, Fedorov insisted that the country must find a legal, safe, and realistic mechanism that will allow Ukraine to restore a full democratic process, even amid a prolonged war. Democracy cannot be held hostage by Russia. We are fighting precisely because we want to remain a free European state, Fedorov said. Democracy is not a peacetime luxury. Democracy is part of what we are fighting for today. Fedorov criticized how the Ukrainian government functions and spoke at length about what he said was the chronic and debilitating problem of military corruption. However, he did not name Zelensky. People cannot endlessly live in a state where they do not understand why certain decisions are made, why some reforms move forward while others are blocked, he said. At the same time, Fedorov said, corruption in wartime is not merely a financial issue. It is a matter of our capability to survive and win. Russia's advance in Ukraine has largely stalled, and Kyiv has had growing success in recent months, carrying out long-range drone strikes in Russia. Zelensky's firing of Fedorov last month, as part of a broader government shakeup, set off protests. Fedorov had received acclaim for his work pioneering Ukraine's drone program while serving as the country's Minister of Digital Transformation. He became defense minister in January. Confronted with protests after the dismissal, Zelensky offered Fedorov other positions in the government, but Fedorov insisted he would only return to his former post as defense minister, a stance that is supported by a small collection of demonstrators who gather every evening near the presidential office. Elections 2026. Progressive scores surprise victory in Florida. Tuesday's contest helped shape the midterms this fall to determine control of Congress. As the long, contentious primary season nears its end, Democratic voters elevated another progressive Senate candidate in Florida. While President Donald Trump's chosen candidate in his adopted home state, Republican Rep. Byron Donalds, won the nomination to be the state's first black governor. There is currently only one black governor in the nation, Democrat Wes Moore of Maryland, who is seeking re-election in November. Donalds will face David Jolly, a Republican-turned-independent-turned-Democrat, who won the Democratic nomination Tuesday night. It was a mixed bag for incumbents in the state, where Republican-led redistricting efforts scrambled congressional maps. Voters in Alaska, Wyoming, and California were also choosing their nominees, sometimes considering multiple people running with matching last names. Tuesday's contest helped shape the midterms this fall to determine control of Congress, where Republicans have a narrow edge. Here's a look at some of the other key races that were decided Tuesday. Vindman loses. Progressives notched a surprise victory as the battle between outsider and establishment candidates that has roiled the Democratic Party in states like Wisconsin, Minnesota, and Michigan moved to more conservative territory. In a major upset, progressive state lawmaker Angie Nixon easily defeated retired Army Lieutenant Colonel Alex Vindman, a former National Security Council official who delivered searing testimony against Trump in his 2019 impeachment trial. Vindman had outraised Nixon by more than 16-1, with Nixon bringing in less than $1 million. Now she will face Sen. Ashley Moody in a campaign to fill the last 2 years of Secretary of State Marco Rubio's former Senate term. Moody was appointed by Gov. Ron DeSantis after Rubio stepped down. But in another matchup in South Florida, U.S. Rep. Jared Moskowitz won the nomination for re-election in a new Republican-friendly district against union organizer and Democratic socialist Oliver Larkin. Wasserman Schultz wins. A Republican-led redrawing scrambled Florida's congressional map, creating some awkward matchups for Democrats. But longtime U.S. Rep. Debbie Wasserman Schultz easily won the most contentious race, beating U.S. Rep. Sheila Trifelis McCormick and three other black candidates in a South Florida district that is a plurality black district. Trifelis McCormick had resigned earlier this year under a pending federal indictment and threat of House ethics sanctions, but wanted her seat back. Wasserman Schultz, a former National Party chair seeking a 12th term in Congress, was the only white candidate competing to represent an area of Broward County that has helped send black Democrats to Congress since 1992. Her decision to run had stirred deep animosity, including charges by one rival that she stabbed us in the back. Alaska race is set. Republican U.S. Sen. Dan Sullivan and Democratic former Rep. Mary Peltola wasted no time preparing for their general election campaign after Tuesday's primary in Alaska, criticizing each other's records, and previewing the next phase of a high-stakes Senate race that has drawn national attention. With control of the chamber on the line, Sullivan stepped up his attack against Peltola in the days leading to the primary, questioning her effectiveness while in Congress and seeking to align her with lower 48 liberals. Peltola positioned herself as someone who would represent regular people and push back against special interests and wealthy politicians. Both are seen as the leading candidates in November because of their fundraising and name recognition. End of article. Tickets for Welsermost's farewell season are on sale. The Cleveland Orchestra music director begins his final season Thursday, September 17th. Article by Zachary Lewis. Things are getting real for the leader of the Cleveland Orchestra. This week, Franz Welsermost's final season as music director draws one large step closer as single tickets go on the sale to the public, following the earlier release of subscription packages. The opening is the public's first chance to gain access to specific moments in Welsermost's expansive farewell season at Severance Music Center. This final season, which begins Thursday, September 17, is going to show what we have achieved together in 25 years, Welsermost said in a statement. The spectrum of different sound colors, the warmth, the flexibility, and the singing and the sound, these are some of the things we have enhanced together. As Welsermost noted, the 2026 to 2027 season is in part a survey of the composers and works that have been hallmarks of his tenure, the longest in Cleveland orchestra history. Prominent among these are works by Beethoven, Strauss, and Mahler. Beyond those, and a panorama of guest conductors and soloists, the season also highlights special works with roots in Cleveland, as well as several large-scale pieces Welsermost has long wished to perform or perform again in Cleveland, including Haydn's The Creation, Beethoven's Missa Solemnis, and Strauss's opera Die Frau ohne Schatten. The season concludes with a special evening called The Last Waltz. End of article. Commentary. It's time to rethink our haphazard marijuana social experiment. Evidence is forcing some superficial arguments to evolve. Commentary article by George F. Will. Unfortunately, the structure of certain atoms makes nuclear weapons possible. Any list of other regrettable aspects of reality should include this. Certain molecules derived from plants interact in addictive ways with the human nervous system. So Americans must continue rethinking policies regarding marijuana. Justice Louis Brandeis's dictum that federalism enables each American state to be a laboratory of democracy is especially apt today. Many states have become laboratories in often haphazard social experiments regarding marijuana. Accumulating evidence is forcing some facile beliefs to evolve. The Manhattan Institute's Charles Fain Lehman reports that 74% of Americans live in states that permit access to recreational and/or medical marijuana. And more Americans consume marijuana every day than smoke cigarettes or drink alcohol every day. Legalization, Lehman says, has meant drugs of reliable quality and increasing strength are conveniently available in stores that customers visit without risking stigma. Cigarettes' nicotine contents do not vary widely, but regular marijuana users, who drive commercial sales, demand ever more potent products. Only two states cap permissible levels of THC, marijuana's intoxicating component. Jonathan P. Calkins of Carnegie Mellon University, in a report on alternatives to prohibitions, says, the THC content of seized marijuana never exceeded 5% before 2000. But soon after legalization, the labeled potency of some products sold in state-licensed stores routinely exceeded 20%. And other products are now supplemented by extract-based products with THC content of 60% or even 90% decriminalization of marijuana for customers and/or legalization of suppliers has produced a novel American moment. 2 years ago, a clinical psychologist and neuroscientist, told the New York Times, there is no U.S. precedent for a drug, a rapidly evolving one, concerning which doctors have said, go experiment and tell me what happens. Marijuana has swiftly joined society's long-standing menu of familiar recreational drugs. A majority of American adults use, at least occasionally, a consumer good that is a sometimes addictive psychoactive drug, alcohol. This exercise of a private right that has been widely enjoyed for millennia is too embedded in most societies to extirpate, or even diminish, other than by cautionary health information. In 2024, after 6 decades of intense public health warnings, 9.9% of adults, 25.2 million, were still ingesting nicotine from cigarettes, which are almost universally known to be harmful when used as intended. Cigarettes and alcohol, and their social costs, are well known. Marijuanas are not. Paternalism is not an answer. The New York Times in 2024 reported on harms done to constant marijuana users who assume the drug is non-addictive and safe. Delusions, paranoia, and other symptoms of psychosis, and severe vomiting, are among the potential effects of marijuana use disorder for a third of near-daily users, or about 6 million people, according to the Times. Especially susceptible are the estimated 8.4 million 18 to 25-year-olds, with still-developing brains, who use marijuana regularly. The versatile economist Tyler Cowen writes for the Free Press, pot psychosis is a common phenomenon, and an increasing body of evidence ties marijuana consumption to motor vehicle crashes and poor workplace performance. In humanity's present and future, reasonably high levels of self-discipline are needed to do well. So heavy marijuana use will be another of society's sorting variables, limiting the flourishing of imprudent users. Cowen says paternalistic government that tries to protect people from themselves is far less workable than in times past because government has less credibility, less control over information, and less control over our lives. Nevertheless, doubts about marijuana's harmlessness are multiplying. In 2024, voters in Florida and both Dakotas rejected legalization initiatives. This November in Massachusetts, which legalized recreational marijuana in 2016, voters might end its legal sale. This initiative probably will fail, but it and interest in repeal elsewhere indicate that the permissive consensus is fraying as accumulating evidence provokes second thoughts. As the eminent scholar of drug policy Mark Kleiman once said, society can choose to have the problems of drug legalization or those of prohibition. But given those troublesome plant-derived molecules, society cannot choose not to have problems. The nation, and certain states, have chosen to have the problems accompanying varying degrees of permissiveness. Society, however, is not as tidy and controllable as an actual laboratory, where disappointing experiments can be easily scrapped. Drug policies will continue to evolve, generating evidence. Already, however, it is clear that various marijuana policies in different U.S. jurisdictions produce substantial collateral damages. All this illustrates a Brandeis warning: there are no shortcuts in evolution. End of article. Guardians hitters offer no support for Parker Messick and loss to Giants. Rookie left-hander Parker Messick received limited run support from his teammates Wednesday night in the Guardians' 1-0 loss to the Giants at Progressive Field. Messick tied a career high with 10 strikeouts in 6 2-thirds innings, but the one run he allowed proved too much for his teammates to overcome. It's third time in Messick's last 7 starts that the Guardians have been shut out. Giants 1, Guardians 0. Guardians hitters offer no support for Parker Messick in loss to Giants. Parker Messick suffers hard luck loss in Guardians' 12th shutout of the season. Article by Paul Hoynes. Move over, Tanner Bibee. You've got company when it comes to receiving limited run support from your teammates. Rookie left-hander Parker Messick joined the club Wednesday night in the Guardians' 1-0 loss to the Giants at Progressive Field. Messick tied a career high with 10 strikeouts in 6 2-thirds innings, but the one run he allowed proved too much for his teammates to overcome. It's third time in Messick's last 7 starts that the Guardians have been shut out. 2 of those shutouts have come in Messick's last 2 starts. In those 2 losses, Messick has allowed 3 runs in 12 1/3 innings with 18 strikeouts, while the offense has done nothing. The Guardians have been shut out 12 times this season, tying the Mets for the 3rd most in the big leagues. On Tuesday night, the Guardians opened this 3-game series with an 8-1 victory. Joe Adell drove in 6 runs in his first 3 at-bats, but he was not available Wednesday after fouling a pitch off his left knee Tuesday. Chase De Lauder, another hot hitter for the Guardians, has not played since coming out of Sunday's game against San Diego with tight left hamstring. The Giants scored the only run they needed in the fourth. Rafael Devers opened the inning with a double to center field. Messick, 9-8-2. 54, retired Willie Adames and Bryce Eldridge, the next two pitches, but his wild pitch during Eldridge's at-bat moved Devers to third. Left fielder Victor Barracota singled off shortstop Brian Rocchio's glove to score Devers. Barracota went to third on Younghoo Lee's double, but Messick retired Oslivas Basabe to keep the score at 1-0. The Guardians, who have lost 11 of their last 16 games, were undone once again by a bullpen game. Lefty Matt Tugboat Wilkinson started for the Giants in his big league debut. The former Cleveland farmhand served as an opener, pitching two scoreless innings. Angel Martinez started the second with a bloop and stole second, but Wilkinson stranded him there. Right-hander Adrian Hauser, 4-7, 4.08, followed Wilkinson to the mound as San Francisco's bulk pitcher. He dominated the Guardians, throwing five scoreless innings. It was Hauser's 16th start in 25 appearances this season. He allowed four hits and two walks, that the Guardians couldn't score against him. Cleveland's best-scoring chance came in the eighth when Stephen Kwan walked to start the inning. Dylan Smith replaced Hauser and proceeded to strike out Jose Ramirez, Nathiel Lowe, and Martinez. In the ninth, Angel Janao singled with one out, but Smith struck out Petey Halpin and pinch hitter Patrick Bailey for his third save. The Guardians put together a two-out threat in the fourth. Martinez singled off Basabe's glove at second. Travis Bazana sent him to third with a double to right, but Angel Janao lined out to left against Hauser. The game was played in 2 hours and 19 minutes. It was only the 23rd road win for the Giants, while the Guardians fell to 30-34 at home. End of article. Cuyahoga County. We just ran out of time. $1.2 million for lead removal goes unspent. More than 200 homes were treated, but there remains hundreds of thousands of homes still in need of lead removal, officials estimate. Caitlin Durbin. kdurbin@cleveland.com. Nearly $1.2 million that Cuyahoga County received to remove dangerous lead from homes is being returned to the state after two of the four organizations the county hired to carry out the work failed to spend their full allocations before the deadline. CHN Housing Partners left $639,000 unused, while Enterprise Community Partners, which administered funds on behalf of the Lead Safe Cleveland Coalition, left another $530,000 unspent. The other two organizations contracted by the county, the Cuyahoga County Board of Health and the City of Cleveland Heights, spent their full allocations. There were more homes in need, said Laura Bustani with CHN Housing Partners. We just ran out of time. The lapse came within a program that otherwise accomplished more than any other in Ohio. Of the $8.06 million awarded to Cuyahoga County by the state in 2023, nearly $7 million was spent to remove lead hazards from more than 200 homes over the last 3 years. The Ohio Department of Development awarded the grant to protect families from the dangers of toxic lead in their homes.

0: community partners on behalf of the Lead Safe Cleveland Coalition, and $493,000 went to the city of Cleveland Heights. The money had to be spent by the end of July of this year. Two of the organizations couldn't meet the deadline. Their unused dollars are now being returned to the state's budget office, Brian Bonert with the Ohio Department of Development said. He wasn't sure what would happen to the money after, but said, because they're federal American Rescue Plan Act dollars, the state must use them by the end of the year. Cleveland also had to give back $3.3 million in grant funding it failed to spend. Success varied among the four county providers handling the lead dollars. Before funds could be released, programs had to make sure homeowners qualified, inspect properties, write up mitigation plans, schedule construction, complete the work, and then inspect again to verify the lead hazards have been removed. Some providers already had systems in place and were used to the process. Others struggled with the first steps. CHN and Enterprise both noted complicated requirements, especially verifying income eligibility, that slowed down the rollout. CHN also noted it didn't receive county approval for the program until July 2024, leaving less time to spend the money. In the end, Bustani said the dollars they did use helped fund larger repair projects across 46 units. Enterprise, which manages operations for the Lead Safe Cleveland Coalition and administered grant funds on its behalf, said many homeowners did not complete their applications for the county program because they could not access the required financial documents, or did not want to turn them over. Rental properties were especially problematic, where the owners wanted to participate, but tenants failed to provide their income documentation. Instead, Wyanette Cheers, director of programs, said many homeowners chose to apply for the coalition's internal program, funded through private and public dollars, because it does not have the same requirements. While the ODUD funding was not fully expended, the coalition was able to continue supporting Cleveland residents through other Lead Safe Home Fund resources, helping property owners move forward with lead safe work through funding options that were more accessible and better aligned with residents' needs, Wyanette said. Still, the Board of Health in Cleveland Heights found a way to get their money out. The Board of Health, which received the largest portion of the funding, said it recruited participants through community organizations, city building housing departments, clinics, WIC offices, libraries, and commercial daycares, some of which already required individuals to provide income documents. That allowed them to address 148 units using Lead Safe Ohio funding alone, Stephanie Matt-Kanushi, program manager, said. They used some of the other dollars to complete another 42 projects, stacking them on top of another HUD-funded lead program to cover a homeowner's copays. The board sought help, too. It routed $800,000 in work through Cleveland Heights, Brian Lorio, assistant director for community development, said. Combined with the money the city received from the county, plus a $526,000 grant directly from the state, Cleveland Heights spent a total of $1.8 million abating 58 units and two childcare facilities, he said. End of article. Today in history. 1858. Charles Darwin's theory of evolution was first published in the Journal of the Proceedings of the Linnean Society. 1882. Tchaikovsky's 1812 Overture had its premiere in Moscow. 1920. The American Professional Football Conference is established by representatives of four football teams. 2 years later, with 18 teams, it was renamed the National Football League, 1964. President Lyndon B. Johnson signed into law the Economic Opportunity Act, a nearly $1 billion anti-poverty measure. 1986. Postal employee Patrick Henry Sherrill went on a deadly rampage at a post office in Edmond, Oklahoma, shooting 14 fellow workers to death before killing himself. After 80 years in existence, Georgia's Augusta National Golf Club, home to the Masters, invited former Secretary of State Condoleezza Rice and South Carolina financier Darla Moore to become its first female members. Both accepted. End of article. This concludes today's readings from the Plain Dealer for Thursday, the 20th of August, 2026. Thanks for listening, and have a great rest of your day.
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2: This is Mike Musgrave. I'll be reading more poetry from the book, Where the Sidewalk Ends, written and illustrated by Shel Silverstein. Drats. Can anyone lend me 2 80-pound rats? I want to get rid of my house of cats. My rules. If you want to marry me, here's what you'll have to do. You must learn how to make a perfect chicken dumpling stew. And you must sew my holy socks and soothe my troubled mind and develop the knack of scratching my back and keep my shoes spotlessly shined. And while I rest, you must rake up the leaves. And when it is hailing or snowing, you must shovel the walk and be still when I talk. Oh, hey, where are you going? Oh, have you heard? Oh, have you heard? It's time for vaccinations. I think someone put salt into your tea. They're giving us 11-month vacations, and Florida has sunk into the sea. Oh, have you heard the president has measles? The principal has just burned down the school. Your hair is full of ants and purple weasels. April Fools! Warning. Inside everybody's nose, there lives a sharp-toothed snail. So if you stick your finger in, he might bite off your nail. Stick it farther up inside, and he might bite your ring off. Stick it all the way, and he may bite the whole darn thing off. The Unicorn. This is Mike Musgrave signing off for today. I hope you enjoyed the poetry

0: It is now 1 p.m.
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0: Now it's time for readings from History Today, an online periodical. For Whom the Bull Tolls, Hemingway and Bullfighting. Ernest Hemingway's love of bullfighting bordered on obsession. Did he see his own insecurities reflected in the ring? Article by Alexander Lee. It is always a mistake to know an author, wrote Ernest Hemingway, and in recent years, many of his readers have been inclined to agree. Although still admired for his rugged, vigorous prose, the man once hailed as the greatest writer since Shakespeare has seen his reputation decline as his personal life has come under scrutiny. While he was a born adventurer, a natural sportsman, a raconteur, and a loyal friend, he could also be vain, homophobic, misogynistic, and bigoted. During the Second World War, he forced his third wife, Martha, to travel to Europe on a ship full of explosives rather than let her take the plane with him. He insisted on being called Papa, even by older friends, and he peppered his works with racist and anti-Semitic remarks. One biographer was so appalled by his ways that, halfway through writing the book, he asked himself, "What's the point?" Of Hemingway's many flaws, however, perhaps the most visceral is his undisguised love of bullfighting. As he frankly admitted, he was a true aficionado. He was, in fact, almost obsessed, so much so that bullfights are a prominent, if not dominant, feature of many of his best-known works. The Sun Also Rises, 1926, for example, follows a group of friends on a trip to the Fiesta at Pamplona, For Whom the Bell Tolls, 1940, includes the story of a consumptive matador who dies of horror at seeing the mounted head of his last kill, while Death in the Afternoon, 1932, is nothing short of a paean to the corda. Though he spoke lovingly, even tenderly, of bulls, he described their deaths in tones of ecstatic fervor. For those who enjoy his writing, his delight is unsettling. For those who regard the corda as inhumane, it is shocking. Yet Hemingway's relationship with bulls is more complex and psychologically revealing than may first appear. It is a historical fallacy to speak of fate, of course, but to say that Hemingway was destined to adore bullfighting is not to venture too far from the truth. Though a somewhat sickly child, he heard the call of the wild at an early age. His father taught him to hunt and fish in the hills of northern Michigan, and with that combination of cruelty and tenderness characteristic of hard, uncertain men, he kindled in the young Ernest a reverence for toughness and a yearning for danger. Long before Ernest saw a corda, his imagination was enthralled to it. After distinguishing himself as an ambulance driver in the First World War, he moved to Paris, hoping to launch his literary career. It was there, in the company of Gertrude Stein, that he first heard of bullfighting and was so captivated that, without knowing anything more, he wrote an article on the subject. Decadence. In bullfighting, he found an answer to his prayers. Up until then, he had been struggling with his writing. He knew that, if he were to succeed, he needed to master the simplest things, of which the simplest and the most fundamental was violent death, in which was distilled the very essence of life. He had seen it only too often, but now that Europe was at peace, he realized that the only place he could see it was in a corrida. Desperate to see a bullfight for himself, Hemingway arranged to travel to Spain with a group of friends in the spring of 1923. Setting out a little before the others, he and Robert MacAlmon arrived in Madrid at noon on the 27th of May and went to see a bullfight that same afternoon. As he later recalled, it was neither the best time of the season nor the best place to see his first corrida. The bulls failed to impress the critics, the matadors were off their game, and the killing was often mishandled. But to Hemingway, it was a revelation. As he watched the matador Chicuelo walking away, proud and glistening with sweat, he knew that he loved it. Writing many years later, he remarked that by then, bullfighting was already in its decadence. Most likely prehistoric in origin, it had been born in the rough society of the plains. Despite repeated attempts at suppression by Roman occupiers, Arab invaders, and Bourbon kings, it had been sustained above all by the savage stubbornness of common folk. As amusement, it was crude, little more than a trial of strength between man and beast. There had been no rules, no rituals, and those who tried to prove themselves were often killed. Only in the late 18th century did its character change. As urbanization gathered pace, the city became its established home, and, as the Enlightenment had taken hold, the theatrically minded Joaquin Rodriguez Costillares, 1743 to 1800, had introduced not only the trajet de luces, suit of lights, that were to become the matador's established uniform, but also a series of dramatic cape movements, known as veronicas, that shifted the emphasis from brute force to skill. Bulls changed too. Having once been mere cattle, they were now bred for the ring. The better to display their skill, matadors demanded faster, more aggressive bulls. Their hindquarters had to be strong, their eyes quick, and their horns sharp. They needed to have a good hump of muscle behind the head that would rise up whenever the bull was angered. Character was key, too. If they were brave, they would charge straight, but if not, they would weave to and fro. They were generally tested at about 2 years old, but after that, the contacts with men are held to an absolute minimum to ensure that they would be as wild as possible. The trick, Hemingway explained in Death in the Afternoon, was for the matador to expose himself to as much danger as he dared and to kill the bull from as close up as possible. The structure of the bullfight was designed to help him do this. In the first tercio, picks are driven into the bull's hump to tire the muscle. In the second, banderillas, barbed sticks, are driven into the flesh to enrage the animal. And in the final act, the matador brings the bull under control with a series of passes with his cape, before leaning over its horns and stabbing it in the heart. By the 1920s, however, the artistry of the bullfight had become an end in itself. Yet in calling this decadence, Hemingway implied no criticism. In exalting artistry, aficionados of the corrida were not abandoning the traditional element of risk, but elevating it to the status of an ideal. Matadors like Juan Belmonte, still regarded by some as the greatest of all time, competed to bring the bull as close to their bodies as possible and to adopt ever more dangerous stances. Their movements had become almost balletic. Capes were moved as far as possible with the wrist alone, so as to sweep in elegant arcs, the banderillas were placed precisely, the sword driven home cleanly. And Valentia, bravery, was their constant refrain. Over the next 5 years, Hemingway immersed himself in the world of bullfighting. He often traveled to Spain for the season and consumed bullfighting magazines with greedy fascination. In bars, he struck up friendships with many leading matadors and became an expert judge of technique. According to the American bullfighter Sidney Franklin, few could match his knowledge or passion. Most of all, he became a connoisseur of bulls. Having visited countless breeders, he could tell whether a bull would be courageous or cowardly, quick or lame. And he cherished the names of some in memory. Comisario, Official, Hechicero and Vibora, which jumped the barrera and gored the bullring carpenter. Tragedy. It is not easy to say why bullfighting appealed to Hemingway so much. But in no sense was it because he enjoyed seeing bulls suffer. One possible reason is to be found in the decadence of the corrida itself. Far more than the rough village bullfighters of yore, a matador like Belmonte embodied all of the qualities that Hemingway esteemed most highly, all the values he most wished to see in himself. The matador was artistic, yet did not pursue his artistry for its own sake. His art, like that of Goya, lay in a barely concealed toughness, a brooding masculinity, a defiance of danger. There was nothing false about him. As Hemingway put it, he was entirely true. In risking his life in the ring, he embodied the essence of the human condition. Yet in defeating the bull, he simultaneously rose above it, defeating death itself. Such an idealized view of the matador rested on a profound, if paradoxical, respect for the bull. Had the bull been cowardly, tame and gentle, the corrida would have been nothing more than an empty spectacle, a pointless pageant of cruelty. Its life would have had no purpose in its death, accomplished without need of artistry or skill, conferred no glory. Yet precisely because the bull was courageous, wild and dangerous, the corrida was transformed into the most immortal of tragedies. Raging Bull. There is, however, another reason for Hemingway's love of bullfighting. Although he often portrayed the matador as the acme of his ideals, he may also have seen in the bull a solution to his fears. Hemingway was tormented by profound insecurities. Beneath his reverence for toughness and courage there lurked doubts over his manliness and worth. In The Sun Also Rises, these are on full display. Of the group traveling to Pamplona, most are pitiful failures. Mike is a bankrupt. Robert Cohn is a directionless divorce, and Jake Barnes, Hemingway's alter ego, is a struggling writer with an ambiguous war injury which seems to prevent him from having sex. They are all in love with Lady Brett Ashley, who welcomes both Cohn and Mike into her bed, but who eventually gives herself entirely to the matador Pedro Romano. Inevitably, tensions arise, which Jake tries but fails to defuse. Increasingly isolated, Colin, a boxer, knocks Mike and Jake down in a cafe, and after a furious argument, beats Pedro Romano to a pulp, only to be humiliated when the matador refuses to kill him in revenge. Meanwhile, in the background, the running of the bulls is taking place. As always, it is a violent affair. Whenever a single bull was separated from the herd, it would gore people. To prevent this, steers, castrated bulls, were brought in to keep them calm and prepare the most suitable for the corrida. The parallels hardly need stressing. Most of Hemingway's group are like the bulls. Cohn gores people when excluded from the group, only to be denied a noble death. Jake, who never sleeps with Brett, is a steer. As such, Hemingway reveals Jake to be the epitome of all his fears, emasculation, cowardice, and a reflection of his worry that he would never be worthy of the noble death befitting a true bull. Such fears tormented Hemingway to the very end of his life. After being seriously injured in two plane crashes in Africa, he found it increasingly difficult to write. Suffering from depression, which neither the Nobel Prize nor electroshock therapy could alleviate, he sank into alcoholism. Faced with a long, painful decline, he committed suicide in 1961, a hapless steer, yearning to die like a raging bull. End of article. A History of Monkeys. From wall paintings in Egyptian tombs to the margins of illuminated manuscripts, we have always used portrayals of monkeys to express our more animal side. In 1562, an etching by Peter van der Heyden turned the Dutch art world upside down. Modeled after a painting by Peter Bruegel the Elder, it depicted a well-known folk story. In the middle of the scene, a peddler lies sleeping beneath a tree. As he is slumbering, however, he is fallen upon by a troop of monkeys. Small in size, but with a distinctly human appearance, they get up to all kinds of mischief. After rifling through the peddler's basket, some amuse themselves with his wares. One tries on a pair of children's trousers, a second looks at its reflection in a mirror, a third makes off with a set of knives. Another, sitting in a branch, is playing a flute. While its friends dance, two more are having a hobby horse race. Meanwhile, members of the band torment the peddler himself. One is urinating in his hat. Another is searching for nits in his hair. One is stealing from the purse hanging about his neck. Yet another is holding its nose while it exposes the poor man's bottom. Moralizing monkeys. This wasn't the first time monkeys had appeared in European art. Since the earliest times, they had appeared in artworks of all kinds, often as part of moralizing allegories, to add decorative spice to otherwise humdrum scenes, or simply for the sake of amusement. They are found in the wall paintings of Egyptian tombs, in Minoan frescoes on Crete and Akrotiri, and in Roman sculptures and friezes. They peek out from the margins of illuminated manuscripts and can even be found on the facades of Gothic cathedrals such as Rouen. Following Columbus' rediscovery of the New World in 1492, they had even enjoyed a renaissance. Albrecht Dürer had produced a print for his Protestant friends in Geneva showing a troop of dancing monkeys. The Byzantine engraver Niccolò Boldrini had produced a woodcut, probably after a design by Titian, of the recently rediscovered Laocoon, in which the human figures were replaced by apes. Bruegel himself had made several studies of monkeys before tackling the sleeping peddler beset by monkeys, including one showing two chained colobus monkeys in a window overlooking the port of Antwerp, generally thought to be an allegory of passion restrained. But van der Heyden's etching marked the beginning of something new. While it was not the first artistic depiction of monkeys, or even the first treatment of the sleeping peddler tale, its appearance marked the beginning of a veritable craze for simian art. Dutch collectors clamored for paintings and etchings. So great was the demand that, within a few years, monkey pictures came to be regarded as a distinct genre, later known as singery, monkey games. The way monkeys were portrayed changed, too. Where they had previously been used mostly for metaphorical or ornamental purposes, they came to be more often found in parodies. Dressed in human clothes, performing human actions, or actively intervening in human affairs, they were deployed to ridicule aspects of human life or specific people, often cruelly. The monkey craze van der Heyden helped inspire was fueled by his contemporary, Peter van der Borcht. After producing his own version of the sleeping peddler, he engraved a series of everyday scenes in which monkeys took the place of men. The most admired was the nursery, see 1585. Abounding in the hallmark of later singery, this was a satire on familiar rose-tinted depictions of child-rearing and a comical warning against idealizing children themselves. It was, however, only a generation later that the potential of the genre was fully realized. In the early 17th century, Franz Franken the Younger launched a scathing attack on contemporary Moors in Monkeys in the Kitchen, 1620, and Monkeys playing backgammon, date unknown. Jan Bruchel the Elder replaced van der Heyden's rather crude, bear-like monkeys with carefully drawn portraits, taken from life, and Jan Bruchel the Younger broadened the scope of simian satire still further with a broadside against Tulip Mania, 1640. Yet, by far the most talented of all was David Teniers the Younger. The son-in-law of Jan Bruchel the Elder, Teniers made singery his speciality, and, in paintings like The Guardroom with Monkeys, see 1633, succeeded in elevating monkey paintings to new heights of perfection, Kunstmers and clans. But where did this fashion for monkey painting come from? According to Bert Schiepers, a leading expert on Dutch singery, there is unlikely to have been a single cause. Rather, it was a combination of different factors. Of these, two are often said to have been particularly important. The first is the emergence of the Kunstkamer, literally an art room, but perhaps better translated as a cabinet of curiosities. Though its precise origins are still debated, this came into its own in the late 16th century and was especially popular among the wealthy burghers of Antwerp. As the German artist Gabriel Kaltemarkt observed in 1587, there were three things which every Kunstkamer should contain: curious items from abroad, artifacts of strange animals, claws, antlers, narwhal tusks, stuffed crocodiles, etc., and, crucially, works of art. These could be on any subject, as long as it piqued the imagination or tickled the humor. Genre scenes, gallery paintings, landscapes, still lifes and interiors were all popular. But singery, which combined a shrewd observation of nature with a biting wit, were ideally suited to the peculiar demands of such rooms. The second reason is the dominance of certain artistic families. Throughout the late 16th and 17th centuries, a narrow group of tightly knit clans, centered on Antwerp, exercised a disproportionate influence over the development of Dutch art. Among the most important were the van der Boorts, the Bruchels, the Frankens, and the Teniers. Though not all their works enjoyed the same success, they were so renowned that whatever they favored became the fashion. That they took a shine to monkeys guaranteed singery's success. Debased humanity, but while these reasons may account for the popularity of singery after the appearance of the sleeping peddler, they do not explain what lit the spark in the first place, or why monkeys were suddenly put to parodic, rather than allegorical or decorative, purposes. Arguably, the most plausible explanation is that the Dutch started seeing monkeys in a new way. When van der Heyden produced his engraving, the Dutch Republic was entering a period of economic growth. This was fueled predominantly by trade, most of all with the East Indies. Following several successful voyages to India, the first Dutch expedition to Indonesia set sail in 1595, and in 1602, the Vereenigde Oostindische Compagnie, VOC, or Dutch East India Company, was founded in Antwerp. Though the VOC made its shareholders hugely wealthy, the most important effect of its activities was vastly to enlarge the Dutch people's experience of simians. Whereas in the past they had known only a relatively small number of species from North and West Africa, and to a much lesser extent the Americas, they were now introduced to a dizzying range of new varieties. Smaller, more gregarious monkeys, such as macaques and lungers, provoked tremendous curiosity, not least because of their intelligence and capacity for imitation. Brought back to Europe by naturalists, sailors, and smugglers, they became a familiar presence. Some were kept as pets, others in menageries. The less fortunate were purchased by buskers and forced to perform in the street. While this excited the artistic imagination enough for Peter Bruegel the Elder and Peter van der Heyden to begin including more East Asian monkeys in their scenes, it also provoked a dramatic shift in philosophical attitudes towards primates more generally. Before the 16th century, European perceptions of the animal kingdom had been shaped by the Bible. While God had created man in his image and likeness, he had created animals as a lesser, more imperfect form of life. Monkeys were, however, sometimes regarded as a special case. Though they were obviously not human, they shared enough characteristics with mankind to be thought of as a form of humanity, albeit debased. After all, as the Flemish anatomist Andreas Vesalius pointed out, they bore a strong physiological resemblance. They also had similar social habits, and could be trained to behave in a strikingly human fashion. In the early 17th century, however, this began to change. Observing the new species of monkey being brought over from the East, the philosopher René Descartes was struck more by their difference than by any similarity. Monkeys were, he stressed, fundamentally irrational beings. While they could imitate human behavior with remarkable ease, they did so without understanding. They could hence be treated with disdain, even contempt. Nicolas Malebranche went even further. Building on Descartes' denial of simian reason, he argued that monkeys, like other animals, could neither suffer pain nor experience emotion. As such, they did not merit moral consideration. They could thus be mistreated, brutalized, or even vivisected at will. This had serious repercussions for how monkeys were represented in art. As long as they had been seen as a lesser form of humanity, there was nothing to stop them being used a metaphor for our more animalistic impulses, or as charming divertisements. There was no need to portray them as anything but themselves, or to have them behaving in any manner except their own. But now that they were regarded as divorced from humankind, it seemed logical to exploit the perceived differences for the purpose of mockery. By placing them in human situations, it was possible to mock the irrationality or stupidity of those whom they were meant to represent. Indeed, the more human they were made to look, the more ridiculous and pointed the satire. Long shadows. Sadly, such dark clouds cast long shadows. Over the centuries which followed, the fascination for monkey scenes continued to grow throughout the 18th century and well into the 19th. Having emerged in the Low Countries, they now spread to France and England, and though inspired by Dutch contact with the East Indies, they were gradually overlaid with a new passion for chinoiserie. The types of monkey depicted changed too. The unpleasant philosophical attitudes upon which singery had been based, however, remained the same. Though monkeys' mischievousness might sometimes inspire a certain affection, there was still an unbridgeable gap separating them from men. Their perceived irrationality took center stage. Christophe Huet used them to ridicule French landowners, Edwin Landseer to mock English naturalists, Honor Daumier to poke fun at King Louis-Philippe, and Jean-Baptiste Henri Deschaises, among others, to laugh at painters themselves. Not until the publication of Charles Darwin's revolutionary work, On the Origin of Species, 1859, did monkeys and apes begin to emerge from the shadow first cast by the artists of the Dutch Golden Age. Once a clear link was drawn between simian and human origins, it was recognized that any dissimilarities were far outweighed by similarities, and the use of monkeys to parody, mock, and degrade began gradually to decline. The correction is, however, still far from complete. Just as Darwin's views were met with resistance from creationists such as Samuel Wilberforce, so in some quarters, our simian cousins continue to be treated with disdain and cruelty, and depicted in ways that do neither them nor us any credit. This has to change. If we don't want to look as foolish as Van der Heyden's peddler, it's about time we made a monkey out of ourselves and treated monkeys with the respect they deserve. End of article. A History of the Wolf. The most maligned of creatures since ancient times, wolves have played a central role in mythology. Wandering around the National Gallery recently, I was surprised by a wolf. Not a real wolf, but a painting of one, Sacet as the Wolf of Gubbio, 1437-44. Originally part of a much larger altarpiece, this charming little panel depicts a scene from the life of St. Francis of Assisi. Legend has it that, while St. Francis was staying in Gubbio in 1220, the town was tormented by a ferocious wolf. At first, it contented itself with ravaging local livestock, but before long, it developed a taste for human flesh. No one dared open the gates, much less set foot outside. No one, that is, except St. Francis. As he and a few trusty followers approached the beast's lair, the wolf ran at him, its teeth bared. Calmly, Francis made the sign of the cross and ordered it to stop in the name of God. At this, the wolf grew quiet and, loping up to Francis, placed its head in his lap. Francis offered it a deal. If it would stop harassing the people of Gubbio, they would ensure that it was fed every day. The wolf offered its paw in agreement. Together, they returned to Gubbio to repeat all in front of a stunned populace and have their oaths drawn up by a notary. What strikes me most about Sassetta's depiction of this scene is the contrast between the relieved faces of the townsfolk and the calmness of the wolf. The point is, of course, to emphasize just how miraculous the whole thing was, but I can't help feeling that there's more to it than that. In comparison with the citizens' exaggerated expressions, the wolf seems almost too calm. Although the grass in the background is still strewn with bones and body parts, it's as if he's a stranger to it all. If you didn't know the story, you'd almost wonder whether the people might have got him wrong all along. Sassetta's wolf could be forgiven for feeling misunderstood. Since the earliest times, wolves have been the most maligned of creatures, and over the centuries, their reputation has only grown more unjust. Hatred and respect. Hostility towards wolves began with the emergence of animal husbandry. They were natural enemies of the early herdsmen. Though wolves almost never attack humans, they prey on livestock, especially sheep. Guarding their flocks at night, shepherds would peer into the darkness, terrified that one of their sheep might be carried off. The slightest noise was enough to scare them. In the Georgics, Virgil described the horror that the wolf's howl inspired, noting, with a shudder, that frightened, bleeding lambs would only whet the hungry pack's appetite. Every effort was made to keep wolves at bay. The Roman agronomist Columella advised shepherds to keep their dogs in peak condition and to choose white or light-colored breeds for maximum visibility. In Longus's Daphnis and Chloe, the villagers even dig pits in a vain attempt to catch a she-wolf that had been menacing their flocks. But none of these methods was infallible. Few animals from every herd would be lost, and from constant fear grew a gnawing enmity. Ancient imagination. Wolves haunted the ancient imagination. Throughout the Mediterranean and the Near East, they were regarded as the most bestial of creatures, the antithesis of the civilized and good. For this reason, they were also seen as a metaphor for all that was least human in man, a mirror image of humanity's better nature. Those who threatened ordered society or transgressed accepted norms came to be caricatured as wolf-like. In time, the notion of a wolfman, or even wolfwoman, began appearing in literature. The variation between cultures, depictions of wolves, and early lycanthropes tended to coalesce around a relatively stable set of characteristics. Naturally, it was the supposed violence and cruelty of wolves which were uppermost in ancient minds. They were habitually portrayed as unreasoning and selfish, without any sense of mercy or justice. As such, wolves sometimes appeared in discussions of man's capacity for irrational violence. Pindar, for example, used the image of the wolf to describe the hatred of an enemy for his foe. More often, however, cruel wolves were held up as a symbol of tyranny. In Plato's Republic, the protector who becomes a tyrant is said to be like a wolf who has tasted blood. And in Aesop's Fables, the unjust wolf who refuses to listen when the lamb defends itself against his accusations is a parable of despotism. Given wolves' intelligence and voracious appetite, they were also connected with cunning, deceit, and a lack of moral restraint. In one Latin version of a common fable, the wolf is clever enough to be taught to read, but is so obsessed with food that, when asked to name something beginning with the immediately replies agnellum, lamb. Applied to humans, this sharp-witted lack of moderation could often have sexual connotations, used to allegorize the consequences of lust in humans. In Daphnis and Chloe, for example, the cowherder Dorkon disguises himself in a wolf skin and hides in a bush, hoping to surprise Chloe while she is tending her flocks, only to be attacked by her dogs. Sometimes, this could be extended to link wolves with women, or rather, with female sexuality. In the Epic of Gilgamesh, the eponymous hero rejects Ishtar's advances, on the grounds that she had turned many of her previous bow into wolves. And in Homer's Odyssey, Odysseus finds that Circe has done the same. In each case, the implication is that female desire is somehow bestial, and that it deprives men of their humanity too. Hostility did not exclude a certain admiration, though. Because wolves were so fearsome, ancient societies often viewed them as emblems of martial spirit or even divine. For the Romans, they were sacred to Mars, the god of war. Every year, a festival was held in their honor, the Lupercalia, and it was forbidden to hunt them. Several cultures even placed wolves at the center of their foundation myths. These generally involve a curious transfer of characteristics from man to beast and vice versa. In most, fearsome she-wolves become nurturing mothers, while the human children they raise become fiercer and more wolf-like. The best-known example is the story of Romulus and Remus, who, after being abandoned by a servant sent to kill them, were suckled by the she-wolf Lupa. But there are plenty of others. According to legend, the infant Zoroaster was taken to the lair of a she-wolf by a devil in the hope that he would be eaten, but the wolf brought the child a ewe from which to feed instead. So too, the Turkic people claimed descent from the she-wolf Arsena, who had rescued a child from a village devastated by Chinese raids. Persecution. With the coming of Christianity, all balance was lost. In common with many other pastoral societies in the ancient Mediterranean, the Israelites had regarded wolves with hostility, but like the Romans, they also found in lupine ferocity a model for the ideal warrior. In Genesis 49-27, for example, Benjamin is compared to a wolf, not for the sake of denigrating his humanity, but in order to emphasize the warlike character of his tribe. That was not all. They even saw something divine about the wolf's lack of pity. In Jeremiah 5-6, for example, God's retribution against sinners is compared to the fury of ravening wolves. And repeated prophesies that, one day, the wolf would dwell with the lamb, for example, Isaiah 11-6, were not just a mark of God's mercy, but also a sign that even wolves were not beyond saving. All that changed with Christ's incarnation. Though wolves were still seen to possess the same underlying characteristics, ferocity, cunning, a lack of moderation, they were deprived of any positive associations. Throughout the New Testament, they were used as a symbol of all that was wicked in human nature and, most damningly, as a metaphor for the enemies of Christ himself. The apostles are sent out as sheep in the midst of wolves, Matt 10:16. False prophets are ravenous wolves in sheep's clothing, Matt 7:15. And those who persecute true believers are cast as savage wolves, Acts 20:29. This had a devastating effect. Now sanctified by Christian belief, the hostility which most ancient societies had felt for wolves began to crowd out the tolerance and admiration with which it had been mixed. Beginning in the Levant, wolf hunts spread throughout the Mediterranean, and, after the conversion of Constantine, their popularity only grew. Surviving the fragmentation of the Roman Empire, they became common throughout Europe, and, by the 9th century, killing wolves had come to be seen almost as a religious obligation, especially for the well-born. Though figures such as St. Francis later preached kindness to animals, it did little to abate the trend. Wolf hunts were especially prevalent in the British Isles. There was good reason for this. Partly because of the dense forest which covered most of the islands, the wolf population was unusually large, and, thanks to the preponderance of sheep farming, there was always more than enough for them to eat. Even so, the savagery with which wolves were hunted was extraordinary. As the Anglo-Saxon Chronicle reports, the hunting season was timed to coincide with the cubbing season in order to do the greatest harm to packs. From the 10th century onwards, kings often demanded wolf skins or tongues as tribute. Later, Edward I ordered the eradication of all wolves in his realms, and by 1500, wolves were virtually extinct in Britain. Elsewhere in Europe, the process took place much more slowly, but with the same result. Though wolves were still sufficiently common in Russia for Tolstoy to depict characters hunting them with Borzoi in War and Peace, 1869, they were driven out of France, Germany, Italy, Spain, and the Low Countries by the late 18th century. An invented tradition. The rarer wolves became, the stronger hostility grew. Across Europe, ludicrous tales came to be told of their viciousness, embroidered with fanciful flights of imagination, which often said more about humanity's growing alienation from the natural world than about wolves themselves. Little by little, males took the place of she-wolves, and humans, rather than livestock, became their prey. The bodies strewn across the grass in Cecetta's painting are a neat illustration of this, but the same trend is also evident in the story of the dog Gellert, who saved Llewellyn the Great's son from a wolf, only to be killed by his master in error, in Charles Perrault's retelling of Little Red Riding Hood, and later, in Sergei Prokofiev's Peter and the Wolf. They also came to be associated with black magic and malign central role in the witch craze during the 17th and 18th centuries. Werewolf tropes reached their zenith, and in the 19th century, wolves often team up with vampires in gothic horror. Even today, irrational hatreds persist. Attempts to reintroduce wolves to England, France, and Belgium have been met with visceral opposition, baying for blood. But it doesn't have to be this way. And in a funny way, this brings me back to Cecetta's painting. Most of us aren't saints, but neither are wolves ravening beasts, baying for our blood. Provided we approach them with respect and allow them the opportunity to feed on things other than livestock, there is no reason why we cannot live together in harmony. End of article. Beginning of the Spanish Civil War. New elections in 1933 gave power to the right-wing CETA party, led by José María Gil Robles. We must. On July 17, 1936, colonial troops rose against the Republican government in Madrid. The Spanish Civil War had started. Article by Matthew Lyons. Spain lost the last of its empire in the Americas in 1898 and was left deeply divided. Democrats hoped for reform. Authoritarians called for an iron surgeon to treat the nation's ills. In 1917, a general strike was brutally suppressed by the army. Politics were volatile. Prime Minister Eduardo Dato was assassinated in 1921. He had five successors in 2 years. In 1923, General Miguel Primo de Rivera overthrew the last of them. My Mussolini, the king, Alfonso XIII called him. The 1929 financial crisis lost Primo de Rivera the army's support. An upswell of Republican sentiment made elections inevitable. Monarchists held the rural districts but lost the cities. The king abdicated in 1931. "I am determined to have nothing to do with a fratricidal civil war," he said. Within weeks, Cardinal Segura, Archbishop of Toledo, denounced the new Republican regime. "We shall have no right to lament when bitter reality shows us that we had victory in our hands, yet knew not how to fight like intrepid warriors." "Reconquer Spain," he stated. "What does it matter if we have to shed blood?" General Francisco Franco, a veteran of colonial warfare in Morocco, did just that when faced by striking miners in Asturias the following year. He ordered bombing raids and artillery fire. More than 1,000 died. This war is a frontier war, and its fronts are socialism, communism, and whatever attacks civilization, he said. Further elections brought the Popular Front, an alliance of left-wing parties, to power early in 1936. But the left was divided. Socialist leader Largo Caballero predicted the government's imminent collapse, heralding the dictatorship of the proletariat and the repression of the capitalist and bourgeois classes. The army was ready. On July 17, 1936, three garrisons in Morocco rose up. The next day, it was Andalusia's turn. Working-class organizations demanded arms to resist the coup. The administration refused. "The government is master of the situation," Prime Minister Santiago Casares y Quiroga told a friend. "It will all be over soon." End of article. This concludes today's readings from History Today, an online periodical. Thanks for listening.
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3: 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This is Susan, today reading The Week. Today's election story. GOP voters reject Florida's Mills other Trump picks. What happened? Primaries yesterday in Florida, Wyoming, and Alaska delivered another surprise win for Democratic Socialists, another loss for a House incumbent, and a mixed bag for candidates endorsed by President Donald Trump. His pick for Florida Governor, Representative Byron Donalds, won the Republican primary and will face Democrat David Jolly, a former Republican. But in Wyoming's GOP gubernatorial contest, Trump-backed Megan Degenfelder lost to State Senator Eric Barlow. Trump's candidate to replace Donalds, Catalina Lauf, was defeated by conservative talk radio station owner Jim Schwartzel in a crowded GOP primary. And Representative Corey Mills, Republican from Florida, who previously had Trump's backing, became the fourth House Republican to lose his primary this year, Semaphore said, solving a problem for colleagues who wanted him and his scandals gone. On the Democratic side, Florida State Representative Angie Nixon, a new member of the Democratic Socialists of America, beat the better-funded Alexander Vindman to face Senator Ashley Moody, Republican, in November. Nixon's win was a stunner, CNN said, but the progressive insurgency fell short in two other closely watched Florida races, as Representatives Debbie Wasserman Schultz and Representative Jerry Moskowitz prevailed in newly drawn districts. Who said what? Yesterday's results were the latest indication that Trump's endorsement, the most coveted asset in Republican campaigns, is no guarantee of victory, CNN said. They were also another lesson in why not to write national narratives out of every race, Semaphore said. What next? Very few of yesterday's contested seats will be competitive in November, Semaphore said. In an exception, former Representative Mary Peltola, Democrat, and Senator Dan Sullivan, Republican, will face each other, and likely another Dan Sullivan, in Alaska's four-way ranked choice Senate election. Today's global trade story. Trump pauses 50% Canadian tariffs for 3 days. What happened? President Donald Trump last night announced a three-day pause of 50% tariffs he had threatened to impose on $20 billion of Canadian imports. Canada and the USA, subject to the finalization of documents, have a deal, he said on social media about 90 minutes before the midnight deadline. Canadian Prime Minister Mark Carney said the two sides had made substantial progress, but there's important work still to be done. Who said what? Trump's tariffs would have risked escalation into a trade war between the North American neighbors, the Wall Street Journal said. But the political impact would likely have been bigger than the economic one, the Associated Press said. Canada had threatened to retaliate with levies of its own, and Trump would be taking a risk by imposing a hefty new tariff on consumer goods ahead of midterm elections, with U.S. voters already frustrated with the high cost of living. What next? Trump has previously announced deals with other countries, only to have them fall through, the New York Times said. But the U.S. and Canada both have reasons to step back from the brink, the AP said. Long-term government borrowing costs hit their highest in decades yesterday, said Reuters, as Trump's policies, from tariffs to war, upend the global order. Today's immigration story, Ethiopians in U.S. to lose TPS status after ruling. What happened? A federal judge in Boston yesterday lifted his order blocking the Trump administration from ending temporary protective status for about 5,000 Ethiopians living in the U.S. The Supreme Court in June curtailed the ability of judges to review the administration's efforts to end TPS designations for 13 countries, Reuters said. And U.S. District Judge Brian Murphy's new order lifted the last judicial block. Who said what? All TPS terminations are in effect, Homeland Security Department General Counsel James Percival said on social media yesterday. The crisis in Ethiopia is still ongoing, said Diana Kadate at African Communities Together, one of the plaintiffs. And this decision puts the lives of thousands of TPS holders at severe risk. Between Haitians, Somalis, Venezuelans, and other groups, Trump's DHS has moved to end TPS for an estimated million-plus people, straining industries like home care, nursing care, and construction, Axios said. TPS expiration dates are also looming for thousands of others, including some 170,000 people from El Salvador and 101,000 from Ukraine. What next? Murphy ruled that the Supreme Court had rendered most of the plaintiffs' objections moot, but he allowed them to continue to litigate over whether DHS's action was motivated by racial or national origin animus, Reuters said. It's not all bad. Global hunger rates fell for a third consecutive year to 7.8% last year from 8.6% in 2022, the United Nations said in its annual State of Food Security and Nutrition report. Steady progress has been made across Asia, especially in India, due to rising agriculture productivity, while hunger remains severe in parts of Africa. The downward global trend marks significant progress since 1970, when almost 35% of people outside Europe and North America were undernourished. Today's big question: will Paramount leave Hollywood to save Warner Brothers' merger? Tennessee could become the U.S.'s new movie capital. Paramount CEO David Ellison is threatening to move the studio's headquarters out of California in a bid to force the state and its partners to end their lawsuit challenging Paramount's planned merger with Warner Brothers Discovery. What did the commentators say? The vow to abandon Hollywood is not that far-fetched, said the Hollywood Reporter. Paramount could leave the entertainment capital of the world for Tennessee, Texas, or Georgia. Still, Ellison is in the talent business, and a critical mass of creative TV and movie talent is largely based in Los Angeles and New York. His threat is an attempt to blackmail the regulators, said California Attorney General Rob Bonta at a Politico event. The anti-merger lawsuit led by Bonta and a dozen other Democratic attorneys general could make California's Hollywood exit even worse, said Toscan Anakella in Reason. An already weakened Hollywood production system stands to lose the most should the merger collapse. The state could lose $500 million annually in corporate tax revenue and thousands of Paramount jobs. No one really wants to move from Beverly Hills to Nashville, said Sharon Waxman at the New York Times. But the move would perhaps fulfill a dream from the right to create an alternate to left-leaning Hollywood. Ellison's ultimatum might be more temper tantrum than a master plan, said Brian Lowry at Talking Points Memo. The son of billionaire Oracle CEO Larry Ellison wanted to become a movie mogul, and now he finds his ambitions complicated. What next? A big deadline looms. Paramount must pay a $7 million per day ticking fee to Warner Brothers shareholders if the deal is not complete by October 1st, said Deadline. So the better path would be a settlement to resolve the case before the antitrust trial, said the studio in a public statement. Ellison is upping the stakes. Paramount this week asked a court to order California and the other plaintiffs in the antitrust suit to cover the costs of the delay created by their lawsuit with a $1.88 billion bond, said the New York Times. Delaying the merger carries substantial and quantifiable financial consequences, said Paramount in a statement. CBP pauses bulldozers in Big Bend National Park. What happened? The Trump administration yesterday said it was temporarily halting construction on a contentious border project in Big Bend National Park. In a video on social media, Customs and Border Protection Chief Rodney Scott said he had put a pause on all activity in that park as far as construction goes until I can get down there to West Texas to do a personal evaluation and talk to some stakeholders. Who said what? Scott's announcement comes amid massive outcry from local residents, businesses, and law enforcement officials, the Texas Tribune said, and bipartisan frustration over CBP's shifting accounts of its plans for the Treasure National Park. CBP, earlier this year, backed off plans to build a 30-foot-tall bollard wall through Big Bend, the Associated Press said, but it is still moving forward with other border protection measures such as new road lights and vehicle barriers. The deployment of bulldozers last week drew national attention and bipartisan criticism from across Texas over the project's speed and seeming disregard for a prized piece of untrammeled wilderness, the New York Times said. Local sheriffs argued the project is costly and unnecessary in a desolate and undeveloped area where few migrants have ever crossed. The CBP's Big Bend sector covers a quarter of the U.S.-Mexico border, CNN said, but sees only about 1% of border apprehensions. What next? CBP did not say how long it would pause construction. If Scott doesn't alter the trajectory after visiting, Jeff Leach, the owner of Base Camp Tariglina, told CNN, this place is going to go nuts and the national pressure will only increase. Judge bars Trump from keeping FBI headquarters in D.C. What happened? A federal judge in Maryland yesterday blocked President Donald Trump's plan to keep the FBI headquartered in Washington, D.C., saying the decision illegally discarded the General Services Administration's congressionally approved 2023 decision to build a new complex in Maryland. The administration said last year that the FBI would move from its longtime headquarters in the J. Edgar Hoover Building to the Ronald Reagan Building a few blocks away, the previous home of the U.S. Agency of International Development. Who said what? Congress, through a pair of laws, required the GSA to pick a site for the FBI headquarters from among three suburban locations outside Washington, Reuters said. The Biden administration picked Greenbelt, Maryland, ending almost 15 years of debate on where to base the law enforcement agency. Maryland sued after Trump tried to reverse course, and U.S. District Judge Theodore Schwang agreed, barring the administration from moving the FBI to the Reagan Building or diverting about $1 billion in funding approved for the Greenbelt campus. What next? Schwang's ruling is almost certainly not the end of the lengthy dispute, the New York Times said. In the meantime, the FBI continues to operate from its old headquarters, an aging colossus veiled in netting to keep concrete from falling on passersby. Blanche officially takes over at DOJ. What happened? President Trump's former personal lawyer, Todd Blanche, was sworn in as U.S. Attorney General this week after a contentious confirmation fight focused on whether he would exert independence as the nation's top law officer or serve at the whim of a president who regards the Justice Department as a tool of political vengeance. Blanche, who has led the DOJ in an acting capacity since Trump's April firing of AG Pam Bondi, was approved by the Senate 50-49 with two Republicans, Susan Collins of Maine and Lisa Murkowski of Alaska, joining all Democrats in opposition. The country needs an attorney general who will check the worst impulses of this administration, said Murkowski. But Senator Bill Cassidy, Republican from Louisiana, who casted as the vice decisive yes vote after expressing doubts about Blanche, said the choice was not between perfection and Mr. Blanche, but between Blanche and another acting AG who may not run the department effectively. Blanche faced particular scrutiny over his role in settling a lawsuit Trump brought against the IRS. Settlement terms included the creation of an $1.8 billion anti-weaponization fund, widely derided as a slush fund for Trump allies, including pardoned January 6 rioters, and an agreement giving Trump and family members immunity from tax audits. Two GOP senators, John Cornyn of Texas and Tom Tillis of North Carolina, held up Blanche's advancement in the Judiciary Committee over those measures, but voted yes after Blanche provided written assurances that the fund was rescinded and that tax immunity would not apply to future audits. Democrats excoriated their colleagues for approving Blanche. "We're surrendering any shred of integrity left," said Senator Cory Booker, Democrat from New Jersey. What the columnist said: "Senate Republicans' rubber stamping of Blanche is shameful," said Ruth Marcus in The New Yorker. "Sure, Trump could have kept him on as acting attorney general, but the symbolism matters. Under Blanche's leadership, the DOJ has pursued flimsy prosecutions of Trump's political adversaries and purged its workforce of perceived enemies. Missteps and misstatements have caused numerous cases to flop in court, damaging the department's credibility with judges, and its botched handling of the Epstein files has even alienated members of the MAGA base. It's all on Blanche, and a yes vote represents a ratification of his malfeasance." Cornyn and Tillis were played for fools, said Chris Brennan in USA Today. "Blanche's written assurances on the weaponization fund and audits have zero value as legal documents. Legal settlements can't be amended by one party. Trump clearly wants to resurrect his slush fund, and you can bet Blanche will do his bidding." Indeed, Blanche wasted no time showing his true colors, said Edith Olmstead in The New Republic. Just hours after he was sworn in, the DOJ's Office of Legal Counsel argued Trump could claim executive privilege over his communications with private advisors, essentially anyone he's ever talked to, which would limit Democrats if they retake the House and start investigating the president's corruption spree. "Blanche will soon take aim at abortion rights," said Rachel Rabushe in The Nation. In a recent call with religious leaders, he vowed to ensure that the 2022 Dobbs decision that overturned Roe v. Wade becomes permanent in every single state. His apparent goal, to use the archaic 1873 Comstock Act to impose a blanket ban on mailing abortion medications, drugs that today account for the majority of abortions in the U.S. "Blanche has a daunting job ahead," said Jeremy Roebuck in The Washington Post. In Trump's second term, the DOJ has been ravaged by firings, departures, and low morale. And he'll face competing pressures from congressional critics, an attorney general's obligations to the rule of law, and a president intent on seeing his enemies put on trial. Charging decisions loom in a number of sensitive cases, including a months-long investigation into former Obama and Biden-era officials, among them former CIA Director John Brennan, who Trump allies claim violated Trump's civil rights by conspiring to undermine his presidency. Blanche's confirmation drives home just how much Trump has dismantled long-standing norms, said Julian Zelizer in Foreign Policy. When President Nixon weaponized the Justice Department during Watergate, Americans woke up to the perils of allowing the nation's chief law enforcement officer to serve as an agent of the president. A firewall has held since then, but with loyalist Blanche in charge, the DOJ is once again a presidential instrument, wielded to target opponents and reward supporters. It's a dangerous moment for a democracy that depends on the rule of law. People in the news. Former President Joe Biden's prostate cancer has spread to his bones and other parts of his body, his son Hunter Biden told the BBC last week, adding that the disease is very painful and it's very debilitating. The elder Biden, 83, was diagnosed with an aggressive form of prostate cancer soon after leaving the White House last year. There is no cure when such a cancer metastasized to the bones. The former president has made several public appearances since starting treatment and delivered a speech at a Democratic Party gala in Maryland last week, in which he called President Trump a loser for all his vanity projects. Hunter, 56, said his father is still out there and will keep fighting as long as he's alive. But he said it's really sad to watch his health declining, adding, I wish he would complain more because it's not good. Make a podcaster Katie Miller, the wife of top Trump aide Stephen Miller, once had a fling with disgraced Democratic Congressman Eric Swalwell, a Washington gossip site reported last week. Sources say, claims, Miller, 34, got involved with Swalwell when he was working as a congressional intern in her early 20s. She married Stephen Miller in 2020. Swalwell, 45, exited the California governor's race and resigned from the House earlier this year after multiple women accused him of sexual misconduct and assault. He denies any wrongdoing. According to sources say, Swalwell threatened in March to go public with his past romance with Miller if the Justice Department released FBI files detailing his contacts with suspected Chinese spy Christine Fang. The files were not made public. In an April social media post, Miller referred to one of Swalwell's accusers, writing, I believe her, adding that his behavior was the worst-kept secret on Capitol Hill. Perez Hilton was hospitalized last week after he appeared to harm himself on camera during a TikTok live stream. Suffering a suspected mental health breakdown, the gossip blogger, 48, cut himself with a knife for about 15 minutes before the broadcast was finally interrupted. Perez's condition remains serious but stable, his team said in a statement. He experienced significant blood loss and sustained additional injuries that will require surgery in the coming days. Hilton has been on a years-long apology tour for his venomous takedowns of celebrities in the 2000s. God has forgiven me, he said this spring, and almost more importantly, I have forgiven myself. When bots write books. Artificial intelligence is transforming the publishing industry. What does that mean for human authors? How widespread is AI use in publishing? It's almost impossible to gauge how many authors are using tools like ChatGPT, but it appears that generative AI, which can churn out a novel-length work with a few simple prompts, is driving a boom in book publishing. More than 4 million books were released in the U.S. in 2025, up a whopping 33% from the previous year. That jump was largely due to a spike in new self-published works, which rocketed 39% year-to-year to 3.5 million. While it's easier than ever to self-publish, research suggests many of those books were not written by humans. A National Bureau of Economic Research study found that about half the books published in 2025 and sold on Amazon contained AI-generated text, up from 23% in 2023. ChatGPT was released in late 2022. AI writing is most common in popular genres such as romance fiction, which tends toward formulaic plots, and in nonfiction, where major news events can trigger a flood of AI books within hours. Online influencers have been spreading the word for some time. Use AI to write a book. If it sells, it's free money, said tech journalist Kashmir Hill, who recently discovered an AI-generated, error-riddled biography of herself on Amazon. The author of Hill's biography published 9 other books the same week. But AI writing is not just confined to the self-publishing world. In recent months, at least 2 major publishing houses have withdrawn books over suspicions of AI use. Which books were pulled? Most recently, the hotly anticipated debut novel from Nigerian-born Jerry Falad. 14 publishers bid for the U.S. rights to Call Me, I'll Hide the Body. Falad, a grad student at Southern Methodist University, signed with the Macmillan imprint for more than $2 million. But the deal collapsed last month after Falad's agents told the publisher they could no longer support the stunningly good crime novel because of AI concerns. Falad said he used AI only for research and not for writing the book itself, and argues the deal's cancellation was racially motivated. A few months earlier, Hachette nixed the U.S. release of Meyer Ballard's horror novel Shy Girl over suspicions it was largely AI-generated. After the book was published in the UK, readers pointed to linguistic tells of AI, including word repetition. Sharp or sharply appears 159 times in 247 pages, the grouping of adjectives, phrases, and ideas into threes, and the frequency of something X, something Y sentence construction, such as, in his hands is a cake, gleaming, its pink frosting too smooth, like plastic dipped in sugar, like something that belongs on a screen. Ballard claims that an acquaintance who edited the book used AI, not her. Everyone liked the book, one publishing exec told the Financial Times. After Shy Girl, every editor is nervous. Are publishers trying to weed out AI? Most publishers require writers to affirm that their work is original, which is increasingly being interpreted as a ban on AI-created text and images. That's a sensible safeguard because AI-generated works are not protected by copyright, the foundation of the $140 billion global publishing industry. But publishing houses are loath to entirely bar authors from using AI because there are other ways it can be usefully employed, such as to check grammar and conduct research, although there are risks in handing that latter job to a chatbot. What kind of risks? Media entrepreneur Steven Rosenbaum used AI tools to research and organize The Future of Truth, a nonfiction book about how AI reshapes reality. In May, the New York Times revealed the book contained numerous fabricated and misattributed quotations dreamed up by AI. Rosenbaum said that if the episode serves as a warning about the risks of AI-assisted research and verification, that is why he wrote the book. To avoid such embarrassments, a growing number of publishers are turning to AI detectors, software that promises to scan a text and accurately reveal how much of it was likely AI-generated. Does the technology work? That depends on whom you ask. One popular detector, GPT-0, claims to be 99% accurate. Pangram, another favored detector, claims a false positive rate of only 1 in 10,000. But critics argue that AI detectors are deeply flawed. After his sci-fi manuscript was rejected by numerous publishers, Antonio Bricchio, an engineering consultant and aspiring author, ran the text through the AI detector originality.ai. The program was 100% certain he'd used AI, but when he deleted just a few sentences, it declared the manuscript to be 100% human. What if publishers or agents start running these AI tools on everybody, asked Bricchio. Thriller writer Andrea Bartz, a lead plaintiff in a copyright lawsuit against Anthropic that secured a $1.5 billion settlement for authors over the firm's use of pirated books to train its models, was enraged when a detector labeled her writing as 82% AI-generated. I guess that's what happens when your books were stolen to program AI, said fellow novelist Renee Denfeld, whose own work was also flagged as AI. What do readers think of AI books? Most want books to come from the author's brain and heart and not a computer that's robbed the writer's brain, said author Laura Taylor Namy. And that argument is supported by the fact that book charts are still dominated by human authors. But the flood of AI works is making it harder for flesh and blood writers like Jess Michaels to grab attention and make a living in an increasingly crowded market. A historical romance author, Michaels has released 117 novels since 1999, most of them self-published, and has notched 10 USA Today bestsellers. But she's recently seen sales drop so drastically and the number of AI-powered imitators rise so rapidly that she's considering giving up publishing. You're talking about directly pirating my work, putting it into an engine so that you can produce a Jess Michaels-type book, and then glutting the market with it, she said. I cannot tell you how soul-crushing it is. Best U.S. Columns, It's Time to Declare War on Ticks, by Sarah Zhang in The Atlantic. Kill the ticks, said Sarah Zhang. The many-legged menace has made the leap from nuisance to genuine public health threat, thickening hundreds of thousands of Americans a year. Lyme disease cases have soared, and scientists have discovered 8 new tick-borne diseases, including anaplasmosis, abiosis, and alpha-gal syndrome, an allergy to red meat. These illnesses can be serious and are making people afraid to hike or even use their yards. It's time to go on the offensive. Tick numbers have exploded because of a population boom of their primary host, deer, which are no longer called by natural predators. One deer can feed enough ticks to produce up to 3 million tick eggs. New tools are being developed, such as deer vaccines, birth control, and pesticide sprays on their fur. But to reduce the tick population, we also need the political will to kill deer. Killing Bambi outrages animal rights activists and makes the general population squeamish. But people are now growing desperate enough to reconsider. With so many tick-borne diseases plaguing us, the solution is to prevent Americans from getting sick in the first place by making ticks less abundant across the land. Birthright Citizenship is the New Roe by Maya Ward in Politico. Having successfully toppled Roe v. Wade, conservatives are plotting their next long game, said Maya Ward, the end of birthright citizenship. The Supreme Court recently thwarted President Trump by affirming 150 years of precedent that the 14th Amendment clearly guarantees citizenship to virtually anyone born on U.S. soil. But the decision was narrower than many expected, bringing a fringe legal interpretation into the mainstream. Trump showed his anger over the ruling by signing two executive orders last week, cracking down on birth tourism, pregnant women who travel to the U.S. to give birth here. Meanwhile, conservative activists are treating their loss as fuel for the movement to end birthright citizenship, even if it takes decades to do it. At a Washington, D.C. gathering in late July, a group of anti-immigration hawks committed to waging a war against birthright citizenship that may outlast some of those in the room. Their Roe-tested tactics include making the end of birthright citizenship a recurring theme at law schools and turning anti-birthright sentiments into a litmus test for future judicial nominees. We need 9 Samuel Alitos on the Supreme Court, said activist Mike Davis. He wasn't kidding. That really is the goal. Say Goodbye to a Historic Preservation by Paul Goldberger in the New York Times. President Trump's wrecking ball destruction of America's historic places is just beginning, said Paul Goldberger. His demolition of the White House's East Wing and proposed 250-foot gilded arch towering over Arlington National Cemetery have demonstrated his brazen disregard for historic preservation. Now he's formally attempting to eviscerate Section 106 of the 1966 National Historic Preservation Act, which would extend the autocratic decision-making of Trump's Washington fiascos to historic buildings and sites anywhere in the country. Section 106 requires any federally funded construction projects to undergo a public consultation period and be evaluated for potential harms to historic places. Trump appointees who have taken over an advisory council have proposed reviving this law so that federal agencies can do as they please. Reviews no longer would have to take place in the early stages of design or take into account natural historic sites, such as landscapes that are sacred to Native Americans. The federal government would unilaterally decide whether efforts to preserve historic buildings or lands are technically and economically feasible. If Trump and other presidents are given carte blanche to trample upon historic places nationwide, the damage will be felt across the country for generations. The K-shaped economy might be over. Economists have argued the U.S. is experiencing a K-shaped economy in which the rich get richer while working Americans increasingly fall behind. Now, the Trump administration is pushing back. Treasury Secretary Scott Bessent is sick of hearing about this, he said on CNBC this month, insisting that lower-wage workers are seeing improvements under GOP policies. Is the gap narrowing? The U.S. wealth gap appears to be narrowing, said David Goldman and Rachel Siegel at CNN. Wages and spending for the rich outpace growth in paychecks and expenses for the poor in a K-shaped economy. But one June report found the gap in spending growth between high and low wage earners is the narrowest it has been in 3 years. The K-shaped economy was increasingly reliant on the spending of wealthy Americans on goods and services, said Axios. That made the U.S. economy vulnerable to a wealth shock if the rich were forced to curtail their spending due to a falling stock market or another crisis. But lower and middle-income Americans are catching up and putting U.S. consumer spending on a more resilient footing. One indicator, after-tax wages among lower-income workers rose 5.2% in July from the same period a year ago. But there are skeptics. The K-shaped economy remains firmly intact, said Mark Zandi in Moody Analytics in a LinkedIn post last month. Households with incomes above $200,000 are powering overall spending, with the top 20% of earners accounting for an astonishing nearly 60% of personal outlays. Spending by the bottom 80% of the country, meanwhile, remains unchanged after inflation. Slightly softer prongs. It's tempting to conclude that the K-shaped recovery is behind us, said Anthony Chan at the People's Economist. The U.S. does seem to be making progress, but more evidence is necessary to determine that the trends have changed. We may need more than one calendar quarter of good news to fully eliminate the K-shaped economy designation. For now, the U.S. economy might best be described as K-shaped, but with slightly softer prongs, said Juliana Kaplan at Business Insider. Lower earners are seeing slightly more stability, even if higher earners are still propelling consumer spending. USS Abraham Lincoln, lengthy deployment and dire conditions. The USS Abraham Lincoln has been at sea for over 260 days, marking a record deployment for a modern aircraft carrier. There have also been allegations of grim conditions aboard the 5,600-person vessel. Things on the ship reportedly got so bad that multiple sailors have attempted to jump overboard. But the Defense Department is denying these reports, even as it moves to replace the ship. What are conditions like? Widespread reports describe deteriorating living conditions and worsening mental health, said CNN. They indicate a dearth of basic supplies and food on the ship, which has been deployed since November 2025, starting on a path through the South China Sea before being rerouted to the Middle East at the outbreak of the Iran War. The USS Abraham Lincoln has seen water contamination, plumbing issues, deck safety concerns, and disruptions in the mail system, which have caused many care packages en route to the ship to be lost in transit for months, said Senator Richard Blumenthal, Democrat from Connecticut. And these issues, particularly those regarding mental health, are corroborated by family members of the ship's sailors, who met with officials in a combative face-to-face confrontation during which they expressed concerns directly to Navy leaders about the well-being and safety of their loved ones, said MS Now. At least two sailors tried to jump overboard in suicide attempts, according to military news outlets, the Military Times and Stars and Stripes. What's the Pentagon doing? The Pentagon has denied all accusations of poor conditions on the USS Abraham Lincoln. Accounts of problems are completely misrepresented, said Defense Secretary Pete Hegseth to reporters, and the White House is standing behind the Pentagon's assessment. The military plans to replace the USS Abraham Lincoln with the USS George Washington as part of a scheduled Middle East deployment, said the Wall Street Journal. However, President Donald Trump believes the replacement is unnecessary. It was not nearly long enough, he said to reporters of the ship stationing. From France, we don't have to let Putin have his say. Editorial in Le Monde. Free speech has its limits, said Le Monde. France, for example, is not required to disseminate Russian propaganda, which is why a French court last week upheld the government's order to deport Xenia Fedorova, former head of the French arm of the Kremlin mouthpiece RT. Fedorova, of course, called her expulsion censorship, and the far-right National Party, which hopes to win next year's presidential election, accused President Emmanuel Macron of crushing dissent like an autocrat. In reality, though, if the French authorities can be faulted, it's for taking so long to expel Fedorova. She was a one-woman firehouse of disinformation, constantly going on CNews, France's far-right Fox News-like channel, to parrot the lies of Russian President Vladimir Putin. She portrayed Kyiv and its European allies as solely responsible for the bloodshed in Ukraine, and Putin as a man of peace. Such mendacious nonsense got RT banned from French airways just days after Russia's 2022 invasion, yet Fedorova still enjoyed carte blanche to stay here and spew her poisonous views. Doesn't the National Rally realize that Moscow is waging hybrid warfare on French soil through its fake news and its sabotage activities? Fedorova can continue broadcasting her views once she's back in Moscow, but it will finally be clear where she's speaking from. What's new in tech? A SpaceX rocket hit the moon. a 4-ton piece of a SpaceX rocket slammed into the moon, striking the lunar surface while traveling at 5,400 miles per hour, said Mark Sancho in The Guardian. Researchers were hoping to witness the event, which would provide valuable data for future seismic experiments, but no satellites were in the right place to be able to record it. Scientists are now carefully studying the plume of dust created by the impact to better understand the potential hazards of such space debris collisions, useful information for the astronauts who may one day inhabit NASA's planned lunar base. The force of the crash gouged out a massive new crater, perhaps 65 feet in diameter, near the moon's far side. The empty Falcon 9 rocket had been orbiting in space since launching two lunar landers in January 2025. More AI models go rogue. Advanced AI models keep breaking free of their company's constraints, said Mariella Moon in Engadget. According to U.S. cybersecurity startup Frontier, the recently debuted Chinese model Moonshot Kimi K3 last week escaped its testing environment built by the UK's government's AI Security Institute while its defensive cybersecurity skills were being evaluated. This means it doesn't have the internal guardrails to stop itself from cheating or looking for the easiest way to accomplish a task instead of actually doing it. It comes just weeks after both OpenAI and Anthropic said their latest models, under development, exploited a security vulnerability in a third-party service to access the open internet. Meta said last week that its AI model did the same. Unlike the others, Kimi didn't hack into a third-party website or service. Smartwatches are too easy to hack. Certain GPS-enabled gadgets, like smartwatches, are frighteningly simple to exploit, said Andy Greenberg in Wired. At a cybersecurity conference last week, researchers demonstrated how they eavesdropped on my commute to work by hacking into a pink plastic smartwatch designed for kids. The watch's GPS feature, intended to let a parent track their child, enabled the researchers to pinpoint my exact location as I walked around a particular Brooklyn block, and even snap photos of me in the elevator and at my desk. They used a different feature to pick up audio from the watch's microphone, listening in to my conversations. The watch, sold on Amazon, was made by an obscure Chinese manufacturer and cost less than $30. But the Chinese server that was so easy to hack is used by dozens of other brands of smartwatches. Innovation of the week. A British engineering company called Deep just opened the first privately funded undersea habitat installed in U.S. waters in over 40 years, said Joe Wilkins in Futurism. The wild new project, called Vanguard, is anchored to the seabed 5 stories below the surface in the Florida Keys. The 35-by-8-foot tube is basically a glorified camper van with a small living space outfitted with 4 bunk beds, a sofa, a tiny kitchen, and a bathroom science lab. But Deep said it's not for tourists. The base is located near a coral garden that has struggled with rising sea temperatures, allowing research teams to closely monitor and potentially restore the reef. Florida's government has committed $935,000 to support 6 teams of marine scientists to live aboard the base. Brain injuries in the Coast Guard. Riding a rescue boat through crashing 25-foot waves for hours on end may be injuring the brains of U.S. Coast Guard crews, the New York Times reports. When rescuer Brett Bonner shot himself dead in early 2025 after years of unexplained headaches and violent mood swings, his teenage daughter Kaylee suspected a connection to his job as a surf man. She mailed health questionnaires to other surf men, and of the 77 who responded, most described the same torments as her father: headaches, memory lapses, anger. These are the hallmarks of brain injury. Each time a 40,000-pound boat slams into a wave, a jolt rips up the spine to the skull. A hit to the ship's deck of 6 times the force of gravity can register as 60 Gs in the sailor's head, as violent as a car crash, over and over. Last week, after Kaylee's high school research was published, the Coast Guard acknowledged the danger for the first time and promised decisive action to prevent and treat the injuries. "We owe it to you," Admiral Kevin Lunday told force members, "to protect your long-term health from the damage caused by relentless wave pounding." AI invents a brand new virus. Scientists have used AI to create new viruses not found in nature, raising both hopes for medical breakthroughs and fears of a human-engineered viral menace. The researchers at Stanford University trained an AI model called Evo on DNA from millions of species, including animals, plants, microbes, and viruses. To see if it could generate a new genome, they tried viruses first because a virus has just a few thousand nucleotides, while a complex animal like a mammal has billions. Of the same 700,000 possibilities Devo came up with, the scientists chose 285 to create DNA molecules, and 16 of those proved viable, replicating inside bacteria. The researchers say they're aware that the science sounds terrifying, but a potential bioterrorist would have a much easier time modifying an existing pathogen than using Evo to make a new one. Many advanced drugs are already delivered by engineered viruses, and the researchers hope this tech could be used to stamp out antibiotic-resistant bacteria, which kills millions of people each year. If we develop responsibly, study author Brian He told the Wall Street Journal, I think it can lead to tremendous benefits in human health. Don't feed babies sugar. Cutting back on sugar in a child's earliest years may lower their risk of dementia decades later, a new study suggests. Researchers in China drew on UK biobank records for 65,000 people born in the 40s and 50s, comparing those raised during wartime rationing, when sugar was capped at 8 ounces per person per week, with those born after rationing ended in 1953. Those exposed to less sugar before age 2 had a roughly 20% lower risk of dementia, and among those in that group who did develop it, onset was 2.5 years later. The protective effect held even for babies whose only low sugar exposure came in the womb. The study, which shows correlation, not causation, adds to mounting evidence that the first 1,000 days of life can be crucial for future health. Further research is needed, lead author Sheng Zheng of the Hong Kong University of Science and Technology tells The Times, to better understand how these exposures influence dementia risk and to guide public health strategies. An ancient civilization in the Amazon. Archaeologists have found new evidence upending our understanding of an ancient Amazon rainforest society that thrived some 2,000 years ago, reports Smithsonian. Their study suggests that the Aquari civilization was far larger than previously believed, supporting some 3 million people at its peak from 100 BC to AD 300 and stretching across a section of northern Brazil, roughly the size of North Dakota. While the Romans were building temples of stone, the Aquari people, who had no rock to work with, were carving huge geometric earthworks known as geoglyphs. The evidence was collected by an aircraft using a LIDAR, a laser scanning technology, which can peer behind the forest canopy to map the ground below. Surveying a single patch of 1,740 miles, researchers found nearly 400 previously unknown geoglyphs, including circles, squares, octagons, and stranger designs, ringed by ditches up to 40 feet wide and 16 feet deep. The largest sprawls across 123 acres. Researchers believe the Aquari used the sites for feasts, ceremonies, sports, and political gatherings. Living in 300-person villages connected by roads, they farmed corn, squash, and manioc, and tended trees producing peached palm fruits and Brazil nuts. The society flourished for some 1,500 years before abandoning the earthworks around AD 900 for reasons unknown. It is simply astonishing, said lead author Marty Persson, an archaeologist at the University of Helsinki. This cultural area alone contains as many earthworks as previously estimated for the whole of Amazonia. Meta, addiction penalties start to add up. Meta vowed this week to appeal a pair of record fines totaling nearly $1 billion for social media harm and addiction, said Eli Tan in the New York Times. A New Mexico judge last week ruled that Meta must pay $567 million and make changes to the way young people use its platforms. The ruling was in addition to the $375 million that Meta was ordered to pay in March after a jury found the company misled users about the safety of its products and enabled sexual exploitation of young people. The $567 million will go toward a fund to remedy damages caused by the company, and Meta has been barred from sending nighttime or school hour push notifications to underage users in New Mexico. It also must cap their platform use at 90 hours a month. The New Mexico ruling offers a blueprint for states and individuals seeking to hold tech companies liable, said Hallie Hassan in Politico. In addition to the hefty fine, it marks the first time a court has ordered a tech company to make specific user experience changes. New Mexico has likened social media platforms to a polluting factory, and a judge and jury agreed. Meta is facing thousands of lawsuits across the country, including other landmark cases in Tennessee, Colorado, and California. It's starting to look as though big tech can finally be held accountable for alleged child safety failures. Trump restarts battle with Cook. President Trump is taking a second swing at Federal Reserve Governor Lisa Cook, said Colby Smith in the New York Times. White House Deputy Chief of Staff Dave Scavino sent Cook a letter last week giving her until August 25th to respond to previous allegations that she had committed mortgage fraud. Trump tried to fire Trump for cause last year, alleging she lied on mortgage applications, but his effort was blocked by the Supreme Court, which said he can't proceed without airing evidence of wrongdoing. The White House is still considering ousting her. Rushing the sorority, consultants can help. Rush coaches are schooling families on the unwritten rules of Greek life, said Gabriel Baumgartner in Bloomberg Businessweek. The push by tens of thousands of young women to gain acceptance into sororities at schools like the University of Mississippi in Auburn has spawned a cottage industry of consultants who can advise wannabe pledges.

0: a recommendation from chapter alumni and detail their philanthropic goals. The bottom line, consumer prices rose 0.1% in July, largely meeting expectations and putting the annual rate of inflation at 3.4%. Excluding volatile food and energy prices, inflation rose 0.2% and 2.5% respectively, from CNBC.com. From The Athletic, former Disney CEO Bob Iger and Josh Kushner are buying the Los Angeles Lakers for $12.5 billion. The sale comes just 14 months after billionaire financier Mark Walter purchased the team for $10 billion. Boomerang Kids, why adult children are moving home. The nest isn't as empty as it used to be, said Noam Shiver in the New York Times. Sending a kid off to college usually meant an end to cohabitating with them under the same roof. Not anymore. Today, nearly half of adults under 30 are still living at home, according to the Federal Reserve, a level not seen since the pandemic. The prevalence of boomerang kids reflects a number of trouble spots in the economy, including the soaring cost of living, out-of-control home prices, and persistent weakness in the job market for recent graduates. Many young people are moving back with their parents to look for jobs from the relative comfort of home, where meals are guaranteed and rent is paid for. It's becoming so common that the stigma is disappearing. People who live at home after graduating are perceived less as rudderless and more as driven but thwarted. For parents, it can be a financial hit to let a grown son or daughter move in, said Jeff Green in Bloomberg. Most parents want to do all they can to help their child, but such caregiving isn't free. Financial planners estimate it can add up to roughly $1,500 a month or $18,000 a year when you add up all the extra groceries, utilities, and other expenditures, which cuts into retirement savings. They recommend establishing clear expectations along with a timeline and exit plan. That could include charging increasing rent until it reaches market rate, at which point young adults may prefer to move out and share an apartment with roommates. There's a difference between providing a safety net and enabling financial immaturity, said Michelle Singletary in the Washington Post. There needs to be accountability. If adult children are home because they're carrying massive student loans, make sure you monitor their progress reducing the debt. If they're unemployed or can't contribute financially, there are other ways to ensure they can help, such as cooking, cleaning, or maintaining the property. Having a boomerang kid is probably less dire than it seems, said Jay Caspian in the New Yorker. There has actually been a steady increase in young people living at home over the past 35 years. Some of this is cultural. Black, Asian, and Latino families usually have higher rates of intergenerational living, and some of it is social. People are getting married later in life and thus not leaving the nest for love. In reality, most young people are likely doing okay, but it's also likely they're not doing as well as they had hoped. That's why the narrative of the downwardly mobile young person has become so persuasive as a rallying cry for the left and a cry for help from mom and dad. You have been listening to The Week on CSCR. This is Susan signing off. Have a great day. Bye.
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3: The following is the poetry moment. The following is a poem entitled Working in the Rain by Robert Morgan. Robert Morgan was born in 1944 in Hendersonville, North Carolina, and is a scholar of Appalachian folklore and history, whose novels set in Western Carolina have attracted millions of readers, including Gap Creek and The Truest Pleasure. Sinners make better characters. Working in the Rain.

0: My father loved more than anything to work outside in wet weather. Beginning at daylight, he'd go out in dripping brush to mow or pull weeds for hogs and chickens. First, his shoulders got damp, and the drops from his hat ran down his back, When even his armpits were soaked, he came in to dry out by the fire, make coffee, read a little. But if the rain continued, he'd soon be restless and go out to sharpen tools from the shed, or carry wood in from the pile, then open up the puddle to the drain, working by steps back into the downpour. I thought he saw the privacy of rain, the one time no one was likely to be out, and he was left to the intimacy of drops, touching every leaf and tree in the woods, and the easy muttering of drip and runoff, the shine of pools behind grass dams. He could not resist the long ritual, the companionship and freedom of falling weather, or even the cold drenching, the heavy soap and chill of clothes and sobbing of fingers and sacrifice of shoes that earned a baking by the fire and washed fatigue after the wandering and loneliness in the country of rain, This is Ellen Mayer, looking forward to being with you again.
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0: 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It is a safe place to share ideas, thoughts, and feelings, as all information shared is confidential. The program gives clients the opportunity to meet and communicate with people who are dealing with similar challenges, fostering newfound hope. 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Again, that's Anthony Griffin at 216-658-4675. Staying Connected. The Staying Connected group is a monthly meeting held for 6 months for clients that have completed the Vision of Success program. Staying Connected gives clients additional opportunities to hear from speakers and receive ongoing support from their peers who are sharing similar experiences. Contact Stephanie O'Donnell at 216-658-4679 for more info. 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

Hello, this is Janice Bubnick recording the December 2024 issue of Better Homes and Gardens. And the front cover, it's beautiful. It has these stacked cookies, the cookies of the season. We tapped our favorite bakers for their top picks. And the cover also says, made with love, fill your holiday with sparkle and good cheer. We'll start with Cook, a sweet tradition. Inspired by a beloved family friend, writer Richie Holmes Grant shares how a day of decorating gingerbread houses can build lasting memories. So the two pages, the first page is a full picture and the second is half the picture. Wreaths decorated inside the house windows. Some aprons, a red and green one, hanging on a hook. All of the gingerbread house items are there. Some are finished, some are not. The tree is white with various ornaments on it. When I was growing up, there was a woman in my neighborhood named Mrs. Cheers. She was the kind of person who baked from scratch, crafted handmade cards, once sold by our local Whole Foods market, and created scrapbooks for her kids that look like professional works of art. Our families grew close, and Mrs. Cheers became like an aunt to me. True to her name, she brought joy to every holiday, community event, special moments in between. On Christmas, she would go all in on her love of crafting and baking. She and her family were the first people I'd ever met who baked gingerbread houses from scratch. I was so impressed by not only the houses, but also the fun they had doing the process together, and it was messy. When I got older, I learned that Mrs. Cheers had been living with lupus, an autoimmune disease, since the 1990s. She knew that the moments so many of us take for granted were not promised to her, which is why she worked so hard to create joyful memories. The Cheers family gingerbread house tradition fell away as her children grew up and left for college. But a few years ago, I invited Mrs. Cheers' daughter, Imani, and grandson, Isaiah, to join my daughter, Riley, and me at a gingerbread house workshop at the Ritz-Carlton. The last time I saw Mrs. Cheers was when I stopped by to show her the houses we made. She was so happy to see us reviving the family's tradition, fancy upgrades and all. When Mrs. Cheers passed away almost a year later, I was heartbroken. Her death was so close to Christmas, it reminded me of the deep connections we feel to the holiday rituals we create inside our homes. By the next Christmas, I was determined to honor her legacy by transforming my own kitchen into a gingerbread wonderland for Riley, Imani, and Isaiah. For our gingerbread house decorating party, I was inspired by Mrs. Cheers' more is more approach. She would have enjoyed the layers of details from the festive wrapping paper I used to cover the table and the frosted lollipop bundles tied to the chair backs to the bounty of gingerbread figurines, ribbon candy trees, and nutcrackers. While we decorated our houses at the table, we snacked on white chocolate-covered popcorn with sprinkles and filled our mugs at a hot chocolate bar on the counter. A DIY flatbread pizza station, a simple menu option that doesn't require a lot of cleanup, offered a reprieve from the sugary treats. By the end of the night, our gingerbread houses weren't finished, but it didn't matter. We'd had more fun than we could have imagined. Most of all, we could feel Mrs. Cheers smiling down on us for a day filled with love, laughter, and lots of gingerbread cheer. Many pictures from the first one. It's Isaiah, Imani, Richie, and Riley. Then there's a picture of Mrs. Cheers' younger, Darlene, back in the day with the finished gingerbread house. There's the hot cocoa station and some brushes, etc., for painting on the gingerbread houses. Some are in another picture in the process of being finished. A few look finished. There is one that is like, wow, three levels high. Inexpensive red serving trays corral decorating supplies then serve as a tidy way to transport the finished masterpieces home. Then there's a picture of Isaiah very intently looking at what he's working on.
Party prep. Mrs. Cheers baked her gingerbread from scratch, but for ease and to conserve time, I started with undecorated pre-made houses that I found at a local discount store. If you have older kiddos attending, or if the length of the party allows, you could purchase kits that require assembly before decorating. 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Make it up to 2 weeks ahead of time and store it in an airtight container in the refrigerator. Before the party, portion icing into disposable pastry bags or resealable Ziploc bags. Select candy in a variety of colors, sizes, and shapes that mimic building materials. If you have a lot of candies left over, save them to use next year. Set up a workstation for each guest with a ready-to-decorate house, a pastry bag of icing, and assorted candies. Very pretty project, and all the fun they had decorating them. Next, make. Find our bow tying guide and all how-tos in the workbook, and we'll look at a few of those. By Megan Halloran, photos Bree Goldman, projects by Kim Hutchison. This page, full picture. Top it off. Simple paper packages get a lot more thoughtful when finished with a handmade topper. Learn how to make them with humble materials like chenille stems, recycled cardboard, and spools of ribbon. So there's two wrapped packages in red with string or twine tying it together. Another one in white, the string on the corner. Green tree, like pipe cleaners. Another one with the pipe cleaner holding it together like the string would. So let's see how to make a few of them. And there's a few more pictures. This page is full of wrapped packages with fancy bows. And the other one, cookie lookalikes. Finally, a use for all those shipping boxes, those sweet cookie-inspired toppers look good enough to eat but are actually cut out of cardboard. Use star cookie cutters to trace the shapes, thread cotton string through punched holes to mimic icing accents. Yeah, so you could see where the holes were punched and then the icing is on some of them, and the threads throughout mimicking the icing on a tree. And another page, you can find bundles of wool fabric squares for crafting online and at fabric stores. Craft felt will also work well for these two no-sew toppers. And they are very pretty. They're made of felt, you can tell that. And with wide ribbon tying it together. These cozy gift toppers are surprisingly simple to make. Both the poinsettia-like flowers and the trees come together with small squares of fabric rolled into cone shapes and secured together with hot glue. Add mini pom-poms to create the flower center and crown the tree tops. Attach the toppers to gifts with double stick tape or glue dots. We'll do one how to make this package look so great in each of these sections. Evergreen sprigs, top it off, chenille stem stick tree. Material, small craft wood dowels, green chenille stem coil. Wire clippers, 3/8-inch wood bead, hot glue gun, mini pom-poms, step by step. One, cut 6 wood pieces with the largest about 3 inches. Cut each additional piece progressively smaller. 2, wrap each stick with chenille stem. Use wire clippers to cut excess. Leave ends of the wood exposed. 3, join each section. Bend a 12-inch piece of chenille in half. Wrap around middle of longest stick and twist chenille twice. Add next smaller length and repeat until all sections are secured. 4, slide bead onto top. Form a loop with chenille, hot glue, pom-poms onto tree. Very pretty. Bow tying guide. One of these. Try these tricks to rock it with ribbon, whether you make it a supporting player for a pretty gift wrap or the star of the show.
There's pictures of eight different ways to tie ribbons. X factor number one, crisscross ribbon asymmetrically around the box and tape it on the back. Cut another length and tie it in a bow around the ribbons where they intersect. Number two, that one is double up. These are drawings of these bows. Make two loops of at the center of a length of ribbon holding loops and tails in an X shape. Tie longer ribbon around the X to cinch. Wrap long tails around the back of the package. Tape in place. Make a bow using coordinating ribbon and attach it to the top using tape or fabric glue. Position tails on the coordinating ribbon between and under the first ribbon. Trim excess. Number eight, seeing stripes. Create a triple loop bow. Follow instructions for double up bow, but add another set of loops at the center of the ribbon. Tie another ribbon around the center to hold in place. Trim excess, leaving two sets of tails. Tape it to a box. Very pretty. These how-tos are on page 140, 141. It doesn't have a code, but if you have access to the magazine, you could see a lot more. Let's go with accordion bell ornaments. Materials, bell template. See a smart code, page 145. Let's look at that first. Okay, for project templates and cardstock boxes, how to hover your phone camera here or go to bhg.com/templates, page 145 of the December 2024 issue. Materials, we talked about the bell template, assorted double-sided metallic cardstock bone folder, fine tip hot glue gun, gold cord, gold painted 12mm wood beads. Step by step. One, use template to trace 24 bell shapes onto cardstock and cut out. Fold each shape in half with bone folder. Unfold. Two, add a dab of glue as indicated on the template and pinch folded shape together to secure in that spot. Repeat with remaining folded shapes. Three, run a line of glue parallel to the folded edge as indicated on the template. Stack a second folded shape on top so all edges align. Press to secure. Continue gluing and stacking remaining folded shapes. For ease, secure six shapes together at a time. Then secure the four stacks of six together. Four, cut an 8-inch piece of cord. Fold and thread the folded end through a bead, pulling it through about 3 inches before knotting the thread on top of the bead. Five, glue the tails of the cord to the stacked bell shape so that the bead rests on top of the finished shape. Six, bring the opposite ends of the stack together and join with glue to form the accordion bell. Very pretty. Cook, party ready. Tis the season to take some smart cooking shortcuts. Food stylist Susie Theodoro shows how to transform pantry staples into impressive holiday apps in minutes. By Caitlin Moncada, photo Alex Lau. Okay. This is a white bean and avocado dip. Susie's No Cook cookbook is full of ingenious ways to give party pantry ingredients a lift. For this zesty dip, she blends a can of beans with a couple of spoonfuls of mayo and one ripe avocado, then finishes it off with lemon juice and salsa verde. And there's a beautiful, large bowl. It's sort of like a color that's a vintage look. Fold in and swirl a chunky salsa verde on top of the dip for a boost of flavor and a little drama. Okay, let's read this recipe. But first we'll read the next page on dips, the dip platter. One of Susie's best party tricks, leaning heavily on canned beans and legumes. They become the creamy base of delicious dips that can be prepped ahead
saving valuable time while entertaining. Chop up some fresh produce, add some crackers or chips, and you're good to go. A Susie sticks to a looser color palette like the oranges and pinks here on the platter. She's not fussy about presentation. The goal, she says, is to make arrangements look random and easy. Susie dresses up purchased hummus with crunchy salted chickpeas, spicy microgreens, and sesame oil. And there's pictures of all of this. The scoop on dips. Do the math. If you're having a group of four over, plan on serving at least two different kinds of dips. You'll need 3 to 4 tablespoons of dip per person. Dip types. 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So on this platter are the carrots with the tops on them, the sliced oranges, and a glass of orange juice set aside, and some, looks like radicchio. And now we'll do a few recipes. First, white bean and avocado dip, Italian salsa verde, a tangy blend of fresh herbs, capers, and garlic works best in this dip, though the tomatillo-based Mexican green salsa would also be tasty. 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Next, decorate. Christmas trend report. Okay, these two pages have a lot of wreaths and ornaments, and there's a gingerbread house also. So let's read. Wood ornaments contrast nicely with white, silver, and gold baubles for a Scandi-style tree. Very pretty and kind of a gold. Naturals. Woodland references bring a naturalistic counterpoint to the lush red and green palette that typifies Christmas. The more rustic, the more dramatic. The contrast, look for pieces with knotty wood grain, as in the above pictures which I described, and raw tree bark, and that's to the left, which you can see look like these, almost like petals, but they're not. They're wood raw tree bark.
along with woven twigs in a range of wood species. Birch, for example, has a whitewashed look, while teak is tawnier. 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Some have the bag around where the tree trunk at the bottom would be. Some are in pots. They're all lit, so it adds a really pretty look to it. Back to cook. Photos, Carson Downing. Double the delicious maple flavor with a simple maple glaze. 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
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Ingredients, 3/4 cup milk, 1 package active dry yeast, 1 egg lightly beaten, 1/2 cup butter melted, 4 tablespoons pure maple syrup, 1/2 teaspoon salt, 3 cups all-purpose flour, 1 1/2 cups peeled, cored, finely chopped apples, 3/4 cup packed brown sugar, 1 teaspoon ground cardamom, 3/4 cup powdered sugar. 1. In a small saucepan, heat milk until warm, 105 to 115 degrees Fahrenheit. In a large bowl, combine warm milk and yeast. Stir until yeast is dissolved. Let stand for 5 minutes. 2. 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Beat with a mixer on medium until combined. 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Shape dough into a ball. 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Place in a greased bowl. Turn once to grease surface. Cover. Let rise in a warm place until nearly double in size, 45 to 60 minutes. Grease a 9x5-inch loaf pan. Turn dough out onto a lightly floured surface. 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Stagger sections in pan, cut sides up, cover, let rise in a warm place till nearly double in size, 40 to 45 minutes. 5. Meanwhile, preheat oven to 350 degrees Fahrenheit, bake until golden brown, and an instant read thermometer registers 200 degrees Fahrenheit, about 45 minutes. Cool in pan 10 minutes, transfer to a serving plate, stir together powdered sugar and remaining 2 tablespoons maple syrup. 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Cool 10 minutes. Remove from pan. Transfer to wire rack to cool completely. Skip drizzling the loaf with glaze. Wrap loaf in foil and store room temperature up to 24 hours. To serve, warm the foil wrapped loaf in a 350 degree oven Fahrenheit until heated through 20-25 minutes. Drizzle with glaze before serving, or wrap the cooled loaf in foil. Place in a resealable bag. 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Thaw in the fridge overnight, then reheat and glaze per directions above. 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Braeburn, Cameo, Crispin, Empire, Fuji, Gala, Granny Smith, Jazz, Donegal, Lucy, Pink Lady, Sunrise. 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Show-stopping roasts. Go all out for the oohs, ahs, and yums at this year's holiday feast. Admittedly, these special cuts cost a little more and take a bit of extra effort, but I think of them as another gift to those you love, one that will be in the talk of the table. And there is a crown roast of pork, rounded in a circle with some greens at the bottom, and could be roasted lemon. It looks like it's charred. Some carrots in a wooden bowl to the side. Looks like a wooden bowl. Some gravy in a container to pour.
The dishes have raised edges. Crown roast support. This top-notch rib roast is the most budget-friendly of our three options. Each serving is a tender pork chop drizzled with a rich pan sauce. How to buy? Crown roasts range from about 16 to 20 total chops. Plan one per person. In order to form the full circular crown, you usually need at least 16 ribs, 8 per side, which typically weighs about 8 to 10 pounds. Butcher prepared crown roast pork. Easiest to buy the roast already prepped and formed from your local butcher. Though you'll pay for the convenience, a prepped roast will cost about $6 to $8 a pound, depending on the butcher. DIY crown roast. Request two pork rib racks Frenched with chine, C-H-I-N-E, bones removed. Ask for one left and one right, if possible. This makes it easier to shape into a crown. And they will tell you how to do that, too. But I've done crown roast of pork, and I always have the butcher make the crown. Wine and shallot, pan sauce, all those richly caramelized drippings and bits left at the bottom of the roasting pan are the base for a quick pan sauce, as it is magnitudes more delicious than the effort might suggest. Wine and chopped shallots, a little stock, splash of cream, come together into the perfect crowning touch for those succulent chops. By Jan Miller and Aaron Hooker. Photos Carson Downing. Food styling Kelsey Moreland. Make your crown if you do it yourself. 1. Start the day before. Lay loin racks on a cutting board, rib side up. Cut 2-inch long and 1/2-inch deep slits between every rib end. 2. Shape and tie. Grab a partner and stand roast up, facing each other, rib sides out. Have one person curve the slabs to make the ring and the other tie tightly with string. 3. Season roast. Brush roast with mustard and season with parsley, sage, lemon, garlic mixture. Refrigerate overnight uncovered and place on the rack of your roasting oven when you're ready to cook. 4. Roast and rest. Roast the pork. 135 degrees Fahrenheit. Transfer to cutting board. The temp will rise to 145 degrees Fahrenheit as it rests. Use this time to prep the pan sauce to serve, cut between rib sections. To French or not to French? Frenched is an aesthetic choice that reveals the signature clean bones at the top of the crown roast. While you can do this at home, it involves trimming the excess meat, fat, cartilage from the top of the bones and is a time-consuming task. We recommend delegating this to your butcher when ordering the racks. The pan sauce is made on the stovetop and comes together while the meat rests. All right, we'll do one more recipe, prime rib roast. The only thing missing, Yorkshire pudding. Check out Dolly Parton's family recipe. We're going to do that. A standing prime rib is a holiday spectacle. We slather the surface of this roast with a mixture of oil, marjoram, and thyme. Serve it sliced with a drizzle of chimichurri sauce for a generous dollop of our decadent blue cheese and roasted garlic whipped cream, charred red grapes on the platter. Add a smoky wine-like sweetness. And on this platter, there's these slices of the beautiful rib roast, the charred grapes to the sides. If any roast is the hallmark of the holidays, it's a crispy on the outside, pink on the inside prime rib. For this recipe, they used a bone-in 10-pound roast, but you can go smaller if you're feeding fewer people. How to buy? Prime rib is a premium cut of meat that can be on the pricey side, hence its name. Know how to order so you can get the best for your money. Bone-in versus boneless. The bone-in cut is not only impressive to serve, but also the most tender, since the bone insulates the meat and acts as a rack during roasting. Grade of meat. It's a myth that true prime rib, beef prime rib, must be prime grade. While this is ideal, a choice grade is acceptable, will reduce the price per pound. Prime rib math. Bone in. Plan to buy 1 pound per person. Bone less. Purchase 8 ounce per person. Check your temperature. Turning out a gorgeous medium-rare roast depends 100% on having a reliable meat thermometer. Test yours by placing it in boiling water for 30 seconds without touching the bottom or sides of the pot. It should read 212 Fahrenheit.
If it reads higher or lower, adjust your Dundas temp accordingly. For example, if it reads 215 Fahrenheit, pull your roast at 128 Fahrenheit instead of 125 Fahrenheit. That crispy crust. To achieve a crisp exterior and juicy center, leave the roast in the fridge, uncovered, the night before cooking to dry the outside. Roast in a hot oven, 500 degrees Fahrenheit, for a short time before finishing it low and slow. Ultimate prime rib. There are pictures. Pictures 1 and 2. Remove the roast from bones. Set the roast on a cutting board so the rib edge faces you and the fat cap is farthest away. That's what it looks like in the picture. The fat cap is farthest away. Start with the cut as close to the rib as possible. Continue cutting to completely remove the ribs from the roast. 3. Don't discard. The ribs will be tied back onto the roast later on. Set to the side and continue to prep the meat. 4. Stud the meat with garlic. Cut shallow slits over the meat. Fill each with a garlic sliver. And you can see that there are these cuts, and the person is putting these slivers of garlic into the meat. 5. Season generously. Combine olive oil and seasonings in a bowl. Generously coat the meat. 6. Tie ribs back to the meat. Place roast back on the ribs. Use kitchen string to tie them together. This will keep your rib roast upright in the pan. Place the roast ribs down in the roasting pan. Next, cooking with the Partons. When Dolly Parton and her sister Rachel Parton George gather for the holidays, Yorkshire pudding is always in the spotlight. Make this a Christmas to remember at your house with the jolliest of Christmas sides. By Jan Miller Photos, Aubrey Pick. They certainly do look alike. For a delicious primary recipe to supply the drippings needed for Yorkshire pudding, see page 139. We'll look later. They're seated at a white piano, candles all over the top of the piano, trees to the side with it's either mini lights. Yes, it's got to be mini lights. They're holding a glass. It could be a pink champagne. And smiling, heads together. Sprinkled among the biscuits, cornbreads, other Southern childhood favorites is Dolly in Dolly and Rachel's new cookbook, Good Lookin' Cookin'. One holiday dish stands out for its international roots, Yorkshire pudding. When we used to go to London in years past, we always had Yorkshire pudding, Dolly says. And Rachel, being the finest cook of the two of us, said, well, I'm going to conquer this. Unflappable in the face of a new recipe, Rachel has since perfected the famously tender popovers made from a batter of eggs, milk, and flour, cooked in beef drippings. And though Yorkshire pudding usually is paired with a fancy prime rib roast, Rachel says, I make it often with the beef chuck roast. We love the taste and how it cooks in the oven, and I don't think you need to just save it for one or two times a year. Rachel's tips. If you're a first-timer, follow Rachel's hints for success. For the best flavor, let the batter stand in the refrigerator overnight. Plan ahead so Yorkshire puddings are the last thing you prepare for the meal because they should be served straight out of the oven. Make sure your pan and drippings are smoking hot, Rachel says. Then pour batter from a liquid measuring cup or something with a spout instead of using a spoon. And lastly, don't open the oven or peek or the puddings may fall. And there's an instant picture of their cookbook and they're both holding a cake. Good looking cooking, a year of meals. Join the Parton sisters in the kitchen as they celebrate a year of family favorite foods for holidays, big and small. 10 speed press, $25. Yorkshire pudding. Hands-on, 15 minutes. Total time, 60 minutes. Includes minimum resting time. Ingredients, 4 eggs, 1.5 cups whole milk, 1.25 cups all-purpose flour, 1/2 teaspoon salt, 1/4 teaspoon black pepper, 4 tablespoons beef drippings, bacon drippings, or vegetable oil. 1. 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Place in an airtight container and let the batter rest for 30 minutes or, for best results, overnight in the refrigerator.
Two, when you're ready to bake the puddings, preheat them to 425 degrees Fahrenheit. Three, remove the batter from the refrigerator. Add the salt and pepper and whisk to combine. Place 1 teaspoon of the drippings or oil into each section of a 12-cup popover pan or standard muffin pan. Place the pan in the oven until it's hot. 4. Remove the pan from the oven and immediately pour the batter into each muffin well, filling them 3/4 full. Place the pan back into the oven. Bake until puddings are puffed and golden, 15 to 20 minutes. Be patient. If you open the oven too early, they will collapse. 5. Remove the pan from the oven and serve immediately. Makes 12 puddings. Very pretty. There's several in a bowl with a like a napkin, and they're nestled in there. And there's a few on the cooling rack. Next, Thrive. Feel good, look good, live well. By Melanie Manarino, illustrations Ann Bentley. Pencil drawings, all color. Woman holding a lot of packages wrapped in ribbons. And there's on the side, the dog is pulling some ribbon in his mouth. Kids running with ribbon. There's paper chains in the background. Scissors, crayons. Channel your holiday calm. The hustle and bustle of this time of year can make you feel like you need a time out. These moves will help you take it down a notch physically and mentally so that your holidays are filled with less stress and more joy. Okay. Drawings in each of these little circles in color. The stressor, spending on gifts. The winter holidays are likely the only time of year your budget swells to include gifts for family, friends, service people, and everyone you'd like to thank this season. It's easy to stress about the tally. Moment of calm. Choose to be vulnerable with friends and family by suggesting a budget limit for gifts, says advisor Vanessa N. Martinez, CEO, managing partner at Expressive Wealth. The action plan. Make a list of giftees and how much you'll spend. Read it back to yourself and think, do you need to spend that amount to give to each of these people? Can you show your appreciation in another way? Martinez also suggests skipping the buy now, pay later offers, stashing a small amount of money each week during the year so you'll have funds. And the picture above that is pink with a dark purple box tied with a green ribbon. The stressor. This is a woman and a man looking at each other face to face, and they're older. Family boundaries. Nobody can strike a nerve like the people you've known all your life, even if they're just being honest or trying to help. You love them. You just want to get through the holidays without any drama. Moment of calm. Before you react to a situation, take a moment, excuse yourself to the restroom or laundry room or garage, and repeat a word of gratitude as you do some slow breathing through your nose, says Shireen Bernays, lead yoga teacher at Yoga 6 in New Providence, New Jersey. You'll recenter yourself so you can respond thoughtfully. The action plan. Think through potentially stressful situations ahead of time to plan how you might react. Try Worry Tree, an app that uses cognitive behavioral therapy techniques to help you record concerns and problem solve so you'll feel prepared. Next picture is green, and there's a hand in it. There's something on the wrist. The stressor, extra hours at work. Why is the busy season always so busy? If you're logging extra time, your body and mind are bound to rebel. Moment of calm. Grab those earbuds. Take a music break, says Nidhi Pandya, an Ayurvedic doctor and founder of the Inner Climate Method, a wellness program. Certain notes, especially in classical music, will trigger neurotransmitters that put you in a rest and digest state. She also suggests this exercise. Let's see. Okay, here it is. Standing or sitting, feel your feet on the floor, becoming aware of where they touch the ground. Then tune into your breath, inhaling and exhaling slowly through your nose. The action plan, reframe the situation overall. Zoom out and remember that this won't last forever, Pandya says. Looking toward the future can give you a sense of relief in the moment. Next, it's a dark blue or medium blue
circle and a woman lying there with eyes open, her head and shoulders looking straight up. The stressor, everyone's expectations. There's more pressure to make the holidays magical. And this is where constantly scrolling through social media can have a negative effect. Moment of calm. Find a quiet space at home and avoid social media for a few hours, Pandya says. When you scroll through your feed, your neurochemistry changes from post to post, from feeling to feeling, and you can get overstimulated. Try this yoga pose, which calms your nervous system. Lie down. Put your legs up against the wall. The action plan. Promise yourself you won't try to live up to every real and self-imposed expectation, and express yourself honestly and firmly. Practice responses such as, I wish I could, but I need to take a break. It can feel scary at first, Pandya says, but behind the fear is a sense of empowerment. Next, a red circle suitcase with stickers on it. The stressor, travel overload. Planes, trains, automobiles, and all the planning can tie your body up in knots and disrupt your sleep and eating habits, not to mention the sitting for hours on end. Moments of calm. Try these stretches to counter the effects of sitting. Chair pose. Standing, lift arms overhead and bend knees to lower yourself as if you were sitting in a chair. Hold 30 to 60 seconds, standing crescent, half moon, with feet together. Lift your arms overhead and interlace the last three fingers, creating a steeple grip with your index finger and thumb. From the waist, lean to the left. Hold for a moment, then lean to the right. The action plan. Dehydration causes symptoms like headaches and fatigue while traveling. Keep a water bottle on hand so you can drink throughout the trip. If you're flying, you can fill up after security. And the last one, dark blue envelope and open, and there's a red note coming out of it. The stressor, juggling social plans. Having lots of plans is arguably a positive. Friends and family want to celebrate with you. But it's easy to lose sight of activities you'd enjoy versus those that feel like obligations. Moment of calm. There's an app for that. Download the Healthy Minds program for targeted mindfulness exercises from 5 minutes to manage feeling overwhelmed. This can help you answer honest questions like, how do I want to feel about my health, my sleep, myself, after the holidays are over? Once you've had that awareness, you can see if invitations feel aligned with that, Pandya says. The action plan. Extend the holiday season. Schedule lunch or dinner dates for the first week of January with people you'd see at parties you may want to miss. Offering a rain check lightens the load, Pandya says. Thrive. In the know. News and notes to boost your well-being. Try this. Download a health app. A review of more than 200,000 people across 47 studies showed that health tracking apps worked. On average, people who used a health app took 1,329 more steps per day, ate 20% more servings of fruits and veggies daily, were active 45 minutes more weekly, and slept better. A few apps to try: MyFitnessPal, Lose It, Logs Food, and Activity Tracker, or Pacer Pedometer tracks exercise. 77% of households store their medications incorrectly. Many medicines are impacted by heat, humidity, and sunlight, so avoid keeping them in spots like the bathroom medicine cabinet, where they would be exposed to those elements. Also, some meds need to be in temp-controlled places like the fridge. Read the label, talk to your pharmacist about storage. 6.8 billion accounts were compromised by recent data breaches. Yes, that's a billion with a B. This can put you at risk for identity theft, scams, and more. Yet 2 out of 3 people who don't know what to do after a breach. If you're notified that any of your accounts, financial, social, email may have been jeopardized, change your password ASAP. To protect yourself, sign up for free credit reports from TransUnion, Equifax, or Experian, and place a fraud alert so suspicious activity is flagged. Also, check accounts monthly to catch changes. 52%, that's the percentage of Americans who don't get enough magnesium in their diet. A new study in the European Journal of Nutrition shows that low levels of the mineral are linked to high levels of homocysteine, an amino acid that can lead to DNA damage.

0: the stem there, the picture of the stacked pills. Now here's a picture of dark leafy greens. To get the recommended 310 to 320 milligrams a day, 400 to 420 for men, eat magnesium-rich foods like dark leafy greens, avocados, and dark chocolate. Feeling the pressure this holiday season? Take a quick walk outside. 1 teaspoon. Swapping this amount of mayonnaise or margarine for olive oil daily may slash the risk of dementia-related death by as much as 14%. The antioxidants and healthy fats in olive oil help your heart health, which results in better blood flow to your noggin. And that's the end of episode one of December 2024 issue of Better Homes and Gardens.
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2: The following is the poetry moment. The poem is entitled September, the First Day of School, by Howard Nemirov. Howard Nemirov was born in 1920 and died in 1991. He served in the RCAF and the U.S. Army Air Force in World War II, and immediately after the war began teaching, first at Bennington, then at Washington University in St. Louis. He was a gifted writer who turned from fiction to plays to poetry to criticism with dazzling panache. The only way out is the way through, just as you cannot escape from death except by dying. Being unable to write, you must examine in writing this being unable, which becomes for the present, henceforth, the subject to which you are condemned. September, the first day of school. My child and I hold hands on the way to school. And when I leave him at the first grade door, he cries a little, but is brave. He does let go. My selfish tears remind me how I cried before that door a life ago. I may have had a hard time letting go. Each fall, the children must endure together what every child also endures alone. Learning the alphabet, the integers, 36 bits and pieces of a stuff so arbitrary, so peremptory, that worlds invisible and visible bow down before it, as in Joseph's dream, the sheaves bowed down, and then the stars bowed down, before the dreaming of a little boy. That dream got him such hatred of his brothers as cost the greater part of life to mend. And yet, great kindness came of it in the end. A school is where they grind the grain of thought and grind the children who must mind the thought. It may be those two grindings are but one, as from the alphabet come Shakespeare's plays, as from the integers comes Euler's law, as from the whole, inseparably, the lives, the shrunken lives that have not been set free by law or by poetic fantasy. But may they be. My child has disappeared behind the schoolroom door, and should I live to see his coming forth, a life away, I know my hope, but do not know its form, nor hope to know it.

the fathers he finds among his teachers have a care of him more than his father could. How that will look, I do not know. I do not need to know. Even our tears belong to ritual. But may great kindness come of it in the end. This is Ellen Mayer, looking forward to being with you again.

0: It is now 4 p.m.
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2: 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Emma Vieira is Executive Director of Unlimited Potential, a nonprofit in Phoenix. 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
2: 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Participants learn to plant and prune trees, prevent disease, and safely climb trees to cut branches. 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
4: Welcome to the Cleveland, Ohio Site Center Network for Radio. This is Eldridge Carr reading from the New York Times for Thursday, August 20th, 2026. Lead article from the New York Times, Trump's order to cut military exercises with South Korea carries risk. U.S. military readiness in the region could be undercut, experts say, as allies question the Trump administration's commitment to longstanding alliances. This lead article is by Eric Schmidt and Helene Cooper. For years, the U.S. and South Korea militaries have participated in one of the largest military exercises in the world, with thousands of troops from both countries preparing for possible North Korea aggression. On President Trump's orders, the Pentagon curtailed this year's exercises and scaled back some live-fire components of the drill, which were already underway. Current and former military officials say the move is likely to undercut U.S. military readiness in the region at a time when allies are questioning the Trump administration's commitment to long-standing partnerships and countering China. The president's decision is also unlikely to affect the person he hoped to sway, North Korea's dictator Kim Jong-un. The exercises, called Ulchi Freedom Shield, usually run for 11 days and have sometimes included 17,000 or more U.S. troops and 50,000 South Korean troops. In past years, the sessions have featured some computer simulations carried out in a large bunker south of the capital, Seoul, intended to check the Allies' readiness to repel a North Korean attack. This year, some 18,000 South Korean troops were to take part in the Ulchi Freedom Shield. The Pentagon has not said how many American troops had been expected to participate. While both countries have insisted that the exercises were defensive in nature, Mr. Kim has long called them provocative. North Korea's foreign ministry has condemned the drills as, quote, a rehearsal for an aggressive war, close quote. The country conducted two ballistic missile tests off its east coast this month, vowing to, quote, respond to a new level of a threat with a new level of a deterrent, close quote. Mr. Trump seemed to agree with North Korea, saying in a post on Sunday that the country under Mr. Kim had been unthreatening and respectful while he has been president. American troops have been through this before. Mr. Trump abruptly canceled the exercise in 2018 during his first administration without notifying Defense Secretary Jim Mattis. At the time, Trump administration officials said they wanted to give negotiations meant to rein in North Korea's nuclear ambitions an opportunity to succeed. Mr. Trump met with Mr. Kim three times, but ultimately failed in that goal. Back then, officials said the military could weather one big interruption in the exercise schedule, but that readiness would suffer if the drills lapsed for several years. After Mr. Trump's announcement on Sunday, the Pentagon declined to say which specific training events would be canceled, modified, or conducted through computer simulation. But former commanders said two main components would be affected: the testing of high-level command problems and other issues, and training for large-scale, on-the-ground, live fire and troop maneuvering. Both are valuable from a military readiness perspective, commander said, a Pentagon official who spoke on the condition of anonymity to discuss operational matters said that the American and South Korean militaries would continue training on their own before the exercise ends on August 21st, but that they would not train together as had been previously scheduled. In other administration news, Rubio to meet Canadian counterpart amid trade deal talks. Secretary of State Marco Rubio is scheduled to meet with Canada's Foreign Minister Anita Anand at the White House on Thursday before a newly extended Friday deadline for Canada to reach a trade agreement with the United States or face 50% tariffs on more goods. And regarding the Iran war, President Trump vowed on Wednesday to impose, quote, tremendous economic consequences, close quote, on countries that do business with Iran without specifying what actions he would take. Iran's foreign minister, Abbas Araghchi, dismissed the threat, calling it a diversion from America's own crisis, unprecedented debt, and surging interest cost. President Trump issued his latest threat in the war with Iran, vowing on Wednesday to impose economic consequences. He did not specify in a social media post what actions he would take, and the White House did not immediately respond to questions on the matter. Treasury Secretary Scott Bessent warned last week of, quote, never before seen, close quote, measures to pressure Iran. Turning to other news, fake polls in Wisconsin and California were part of a social experiment. Median Strategies revealed that recent polls from the group were intended to expose how easily false results can be spread. This is an article by Ruth Edisignig and Caroline Soler. An organization that released public election polling in recent weeks withdrew the results of two surveys revealing that it had fabricated the polls as part of a short-term social experiment meant to expose how quickly false information could spread. One of the surveys released by the group, Median Strategies, claimed that Francesca Hong was leading the Wisconsin Democratic primary for governor by more than 20 percentage points. She went on to lose by less than 1 percentage point. Another, shared by Mayor Karen Bass on X in a since-deleted post, showed Ms. Bass leading Nithia Raymond by nearly 12 percentage points in the Los Angeles mayoral runoff. On Monday, Median Strategies withdrew those results, saying that, quote, should not be treated as genuine polling data, close quote. In a statement posted on the posted to the organization's website, Median Strategy said this fabricated results were intended to examine how purported polling information could enter and spread through the political information ecosystem without independent verification. Median Strategies did not respond to a request for further comment on the incident. The false polls, particularly the one from the California race, spread widely after being picked up by the California Post and various social media polling aggregators. The results, however, were not published by multiple major polling aggregators and were not included in the New York Times poll trackers because the group did not respond to questions about its methodology. The experiment came as the number of public pollsters has skyrocketed, with around 30 new pollsters cropping up so far this year, the large number of surveys coming from new, previously untested pollsters has made it increasingly difficult to judge survey quality. But while these new pollsters may be unproven, the vast majority appear to be real. In Wisconsin, the Median Strategies results were largely in line with the other public polls, all of which greatly underestimated Ms. Hong's opponent, David Crowley, igniting a wave of criticism of the value of primary polling. What Median Strategies hoped to accomplish by adding false polls into a saturated marketplace was unclear, even to experts in the field. It doesn't make sense as a social experiment. What are you measuring? Said Maya Costa, a government professor at Dartmouth College. How do you know who was exposed and who wasn't? This is just wreaking havoc in an election with real stakes and no real interest in understanding the effects of what you are doing. The revelation of such an experiment and how easily the false results spread exposed a challenge in a polling world where incentives are high to produce polls that attract attention, and the cost of a low-quality poll is relatively modest. The bar to doing a poll has gotten so low that it's easy to get through without adhering to typical industry standards, said Josh Pasek, a political science professor at the University of Michigan. As a result, these bad actors can quickly manipulate our understanding of a race. The fake polls, which were first reported on by the Los Angeles Times, also drew attention to the increasing reliance on low-quality polls and betting markets to inform the public's understanding in races where little information is otherwise available. Additionally, it calls into question how information of varying quality might move the needle in betting markets like Kalshi and Polymarket. The ability to manipulate even a marginal amount of information can have a disproportionate impact on the markets, Dr. Pasek said. Turning to other news from the Times for Thursday, August 20. After 6 years, Harry and Meghan are coming home. What changed? Just last year, Prince Harry said he couldn't imagine ever bringing his family back to Britain. This is an article by Michael D. Shearer, reporting from London. 15 months ago, Prince Harry said he could not see a world in which I would be bringing my wife and children back to the UK. The Duke and Duchess of Sussex had fled to America amid a seemingly irreparable royal rift, a vicious media environment, and a British public that was angry about their criticism of the monarchy. Harry told the BBC that it was really quite sad that I won't be able to show my children my homeland. Now he will. In a move that appears to have caught even King Charles III by surprise, Harry and Meghan are planning to settle back in Britain in the coming weeks. Their children, Archie, 7, and Lilibet, 5, will enroll in school here. Royal Watcher said the family would live in private accommodations outside of London. The question that everyone in Britain seems to be asking is, what changed? They want their children to grow up as British citizens as much as Americans, said Ed Owens, a royal historian. They want their children to imbibe the tradition, culture, history, heritage of their father's country. Of course, he added quickly, there are other factors at play here. The most significant of those may be the chance to further repair Harry's relationship with his father, who was diagnosed with cancer in February of 2024. Buckingham Palace has said that King Charles is responding well to treatment, but in the BBC interview last year, Harry said, I don't know how much longer my father has. The BBC interview was the latest turn in a remarkably public war of words waged from across the Atlantic by Harry and Meghan over the last 6 years. In an interview with Oprah Winfrey, a book called Spare and a six-part Netflix documentary, Harry unloaded on the monarchy in ways that no former member of the royal family had dared to do. That created the kind of split that most families rarely come back from. In 2025, Harry met with his father for tea at the King's London residence in what appeared to be the first step toward healing their rift. And last month, the six-year frostiness between father and son appeared to thaw a bit further when Harry and Meghan brought their children on a trip to Britain. The family met privately with King Charles and Queen Camilla at Highgrove House, a royal residence outside London, though a person familiar with the meeting said the possibility of a permanent move back to Britain did not come up then. If the possibility of patching things up with the king was one motivation for the upcoming move, it seems unlikely that a similar reapproachment is in the works with Harry's brother, William, the Prince of Wales. William is said to be furious about Harry's decision to write a tell-all book. In the BBC interview, Harry conceded that some members of my family will never forgive me. In other news, top admiral praises sailors but concedes hardships after visit to USS Lincoln. Admiral Brad Cooper, head of the U.S. Central Command, acknowledged the difficulty of the carrier's nearly 9-month deployment, but said mental health issues were lower than on other vessels. Service at sea, quote, for long periods isn't for everyone, close quote, the head of United States Central Command said on Sunday after visiting the beleaguered USS Abraham Lincoln, the latest American aircraft carrier to report poor living conditions and poor morale after months in the Middle East. The Lincoln, a San Diego-based carrier with a crew of about 5,000 sailors, is supporting U.S. operations in the Middle East against Iran. Democratic lawmakers have cited reports of shortages of basic supplies, water contamination, plumbing issues, and deteriorating mental health aboard the carrier, which has been deployed for almost 9 months. But Admiral Brad Cooper insisted in a statement posted on social media post that the Lincoln currently has among the lowest number of cases related to mental health among the Navy's 11 active aircraft carriers. That doesn't mean that all is perfect, Admiral Cooper acknowledged the day after his visit to the carrier. He said that a long deployment at sea is uniquely challenging and tough, and every single one of us, including me, reacts to stressors in different ways. The admiral's comments differed from those of his boss, President Trump, who on Friday dismissed concerns that difficult conditions reported aboard the ship, asked whether he was concerned about the crew's mental health and whether he thought the deployment had gone on too long, the president said. No, no, no. He added, not nearly long enough. Defense Secretary Pete Hegseth also dismissed reports last week about the grim conditions aboard the USS Lincoln, saying the situation had been misrepresented. Still, the Navy is sending the aircraft carrier George Washington to relieve the Lincoln, according to a U.S. official who spoke on the condition of anonymity. The official was not authorized to speak publicly about ship schedules. Admiral Cooper's comments are in line with previous Pentagon officers in past administrations. General Colin Powell, the former chairman of the Joint Chiefs of Staff, often maintained that the first priority of senior leaders is to look after the safety and health of their troops. They will never let you down as long as you have never let them down, Mr. Powell wrote in his book. It worked for me in life and leadership. Turning to other news, Walmart posts slowest sales growth in years as Americans tighten wallets. Walmart and other big U.S. retailers have warned that consumers were being cautious, even if personal balance sheets seemed healthy. Walmart posted the slowest sales in years in its home market of the United States as consumers worried about their finances tightened their wallets. Comparable sales at Walmart's U.S. stores rose 2.6% in its most recent quarter, the retailer reported on Thursday, its slowest growth in more than 6 years. The company's stock sank in pre-market trading. The world's largest retailer had been on a roll in recent years, with cost-conscious shoppers flocking to its stores in search of deals in an uncertain economy. Walmart said that lower drug prices brought on by regulatory changes dragged down U.S. sales last quarter. Still, it raised its outlook for sales and profit for the full fiscal year. The rare weak results raise concerns that shoppers are being extra careful. America's biggest retailer said this week that consumers have been wary with their spending and keen to get value from every dollar spent, even if their personal balance sheets seemed healthy. Reported earnings this week from Walmart, Target, Home Depot, Lowe's, and TJ Maxx, the parent company of TJ Maxx, provided a snapshot of how American households are faring as the cost of living remains high, including grocery bills, housing costs, and gas prices for U.S. households. At the same time, the job market has remained fragile and wage growth has slowed. Delinquencies on credit cards, auto loans, and student debt are on the rise. But with back-to-school season kicking off and as retailers prepare for the impending holiday rush, the companies are hoping that shoppers become less stingy with their discretionary spending. Retailers have tried to keep prices down to attract those wary shoppers, even as they contend with higher costs brought on by energy prices, tariffs, and supply chain disruptions. Some have cited tariff refunds, the repayments to businesses after the Supreme Court's ruling in February that struck down many of the Trump administration's emergency import taxes, as giving them leeway to keep prices down. Target said that it had lowered prices on about 10,000 items in its stores over the past year, and that it would push for more price reductions. Almost its entire selection of school supplies is priced at or below what they were last year. We're proud of that price investment, Michael Friedrich, the chief executive of Target, told investors. We think it matters to consumers right now. Walmart has been reducing prices too, and the retailer has told investors that it had made it a priority to use its tariff refund on price cuts. TJX, the owner of the off-price chains TJ Maxx and Marshalls, said that its selection of cheap goods had put it in a good position to capitalize on economic trends, and that it saw higher customer traffic and a rise in what shoppers spent per visit. comparable sales rose 4% in its most recent quarter, and company executives are plowing ahead with plans to add hundreds of new stores. We're confident that consumers will continue to look for value in the current environment, Ernie Herman, the chief executive of TJX, told investors. Home improvement stores have been struggling for several years now. Households worried about their finances amid economic uncertainty and high mortgage rates have put off big-ticket renovations. Housing turnover has also been low for several years with no end in sight. There's just no sign of an inflection point at this moment, Richard McPhail, the chief financial officer at Home Depot, told investors. At Lowe's, management has seen lower demand from homeowners for do-it-yourself projects. Marvin Ellison, the chief executive of Lowe's, said high interest rates, inflation, and the price of gas had weighed on his customer base, which is made up of middle-income homeowners. Even so, those shoppers have strong personal balance sheets, disposable income growth, and more equity in their homes. But they're still wary. It's a combination of fuel prices, geopolitical events, and other uncertain things, Mr. Ellison said. When you combine all these things together, people are just being cautious with their discretionary spend. Turning to news from the Mamdani administration, Mamdani sues city council over $10,000 bonuses to teachers' aides. New York City says the council's legislation violates collective bargaining law. The dispute could set up the first high-profile battle between the mayor and a public sector union. This article's by Dana Rubenstein and Eliza Shapiro. Mayor Zoran Mamdani sued the New York City Council on Wednesday, arguing that its bill granting hefty bonuses to some of the city's lowest paid school workers violates collective bargaining law, a city spokesman said. The decision to sue comes the same day that the city council bill became law, after the mayor declined to issue a veto, knowing that the council had the votes to override it. The suit, filed in state Supreme Court in Manhattan, could set the scene for the mayor's highest-profile fight so far with a public sector union and stands to embitter his already fraught relationship with the council's speaker, Julie Menin, who championed the legislation. But a spokesman for the mayor said the city was acting to protect labor rights. We will not allow the political process to replace the collective bargaining table, said the spokesman, Matt Rauschenbach. The city is filing a lawsuit to protect the right of every union to negotiate on behalf of its members, to fight for the workplace they deserve and ensure that workers, not politicians, determine their own futures. The council bill, backed by the influential United Federation of Teachers, would grant $10,000 bonuses to New York City teaching assistants who often work one-on-one with children with disabilities and are among the worst-paid workers in the city's public school system. Mr. Mamdani, a Democratic socialist who often closely aligns himself with organized labor, supported the bonuses on the campaign trail, but came out against them once he became mayor. He argued that the bill violated labor law, which requires such issues to be hammered out via collective bargaining. The teachers' union backed Mr. Mamdani for mayor only after he won the Democratic primary last summer. Mr. Rauschenbach said the administration was committed to raising paraprofessional pay by other means. We want to engage in productive conversations with the UFT to permanently address this inequity, he said. In a later statement, Mr. Rauschenbach clarified that those discussions were already underway. The mayor, who campaigned on the promise of making New York more affordable for all, now finds himself in the political awkward position of fighting the teachers' union and potentially blocking bonuses for low-income city employees who work with vulnerable children. Nor is Ms. Menon's position without political complications. The speaker often cast herself as a more fiscally moderate foil to the mayor, but the legislation she has championed would, according to critics, amount to an expensive end run around collective bargaining that other unions would be eager to emulate. As evidence, opponents of the legislation note, Joanne Arola, the councilwoman who chairs the Committee on Fire and Emergency Management, recently pointed to the paraprofessional bonuses in her request to raise the pay for the fire department's emergency medical technicians, some of whom make as little as $18 an hour. In an interview on Wednesday morning on the Brian Lehrer show on WNYC, Ms. Menon said that it made fiscal sense to fund the bonuses and help fill paraprofessional job vacancies at a time when the city is spending more than $1 billion a year to send children with disabilities to private schools where they can receive more specialized services. Every member of the council, in a unanimous and bipartisan vote, supported the, this is capital letters, respect, check, act, because it is unacceptable that paraprofessionals who support some of our highest need students are earning as little as $32,000 a year, said Ms. Menon on Wednesday afternoon in a joint statement with Carmen De La Rosa, the councilwoman who sponsored the legislation. The first tranche of the bonuses is not due until January 1. The ambiguity surrounding the legislation's future did not stop the teachers' union from declaring victory. In an email to paraprofessionals on Wednesday, Michael Mulgrew, the union's president, wrote, "Today, the respect check became law. All of our hard work has gotten us to this moment. As of today, paraprofessionals can expect to receive their first respect payment in January." In other news from the New York Times for Thursday, August 20th, 5 Americans are killed in a helicopter crash in Kenya. Ecuador's director of national intelligence was also among those who died in the crash. The search and recovery efforts were being hampered by a fire at the site and the difficult terrain, officials said. A helicopter crashed on Wednesday at a tourist destination in northern Kenya, killing 5 Americans and a senior government official from Ecuador, the authorities said. The Kenya Civil Aviation Authority said the crash happened about 9 a.m. at Mount Olokwe in Samburu County, a rural and arid area that attracts tourists to its national park and wildlife conservancies. The crash occurred as the helicopter, a Eurocopter, was flying to Weso Naira River, the site of several upmarket wildlife tourist camps, the aviation authority said. "We confirm the deaths of 5 Americans," a U.S. State Department spokesperson said in a statement that gave no details about the identities of the victims. Ecuador's presidential office said in a statement on social media that the country's director of national intelligence, Michael Sinskantuga, and his wife, Stephanie Holohan, had also died in the crash. Kenya's transport ministry was investigating the cause of the crash, according to the aviation authority, whose statement did not address the fate of the helicopter crew. The Kenya Red Cross said that it was assisting in the search and recovery efforts, but that they were being hampered by an active fire at the crash site and the difficult terrain. Tourism is a mainstay of Kenya's economy. Many visitors tour the country in vans or modified off-road vehicles. Others are lured by the prospect of traveling from luxury camp to luxury camp in private planes or helicopters. In other news from today's Times, NASA's attempt to save its falling telescope has failed. NASA's Swift Observatory, which studies some of the most powerful explosions in the universe, will soon burn up in the atmosphere. This article is by Kenneth Chiang. NASA's high-risk, high-reward attempt to save one of its space telescopes before it falls out of orbit has failed. On Wednesday, NASA announced that a rescue spacecraft that was meant to grab onto the space agency's Neil Gehrels Swift Observatory and push it into a higher altitude will not proceed. With the rescue mission called off, Swift, which has observed distant, powerful explosions in the cosmos since 2004, is expected to burn up in the atmosphere later this year. This is not the outcome we are working toward, but it does not change why this mission was worth attempting, Jared Isaacman, the NASA administrator, said in a news release. In the short time before its demise, the Swift telescope will resume its observations of gamma-ray burst, flashes of high-energy light from catalytic events like the explosion of giant stars. Given the time required to return Swift to regular science operations, the mission would likely only be able to conduct observations for about a month prior to re-entry, said Elise Fisher, a NASA spokeswoman, via email. The scientific work was paused to slow the decay of Swift's orbit. Last September, NASA hired a small company, Catalyst Space Technologies of Flagstaff, Arizona, for $30 million to put together a mission to save Swift on an extremely rushed schedule that limited the amount of testing that could be conducted to prepare for contingencies. In about 9 months, Catalyst built the refrigerator-sized rescue spacecraft named Link, which successfully launched on July 3rd. Link was moving closer to Swift, but unexpectedly started tumbling on July 25th. Catalyst was able to slow the spin of Link, and company officials were optimistic the spacecraft would be able to proceed with their schedule, delayed by just a couple of weeks. But on Wednesday, Gonchi Lee, the chief executive of Catalyst, said the optimism did not prove out. The tumbling appears to have been caused by a malfunction with the maneuvering thrusters. Catalyst engineers used the main electric propulsion engines instead to get the spacecraft under control, writing new software using those to maneuver Link instead of the thrusters. That, however, did not provide sufficient precision, so the thrusters, most of which still worked, were brought back in operation. That led to the next problem. The electric propulsion engines and the thrusters both use xenon gas, and Link did not have enough fuel to complete the task of capturing Swift and pushing it upward. I am ruling out the ability to do a meaningful boost of Swift at this time, Mr. Lee said. Link will no longer attempt to capture or boost the space telescope, but will match the orbit of Swift, operating within a few miles to demonstrate capabilities that could be used for future missions. I still hope that we're going to be able to complete some elements of rendezvous and proximity operations over the coming weeks, Mr. Lee said. He estimated that Link could continue flying for 2 to 4 weeks. The lessons of Link will be rolled into upcoming missions that will not be as rushed. We were making compromises around risk that we just had to make, Mr. Lee said, of the abridged testing program for Link. It's not like we didn't think that was important. We just had to move fast. In the news release, NASA officials said they still believe the rescue mission was worth the try, even though it failed. Turning to some sports news from The Athletic, the sports portion of the New York Times, for Thursday, August 20th, 2026, Caitlin Clark is having a banner season, so why isn't she in MVP conversations? The WNBA MVP race is quite often a closed case. It might also be this season, but that doesn't mean there isn't room to debate. As the season has progressed, two players have been most often discussed by fans and media as the main contenders for the prestigious award. Player A, 21.6 PPG, and Player B, 19.9 points per game. But should there be a third player in contention? Looking at the stats, it's odd that this star player isn't mentioned in those talks. And that Player C has 22.1 points per game. Player B and C both pale in comparison to Player A, but their stats show they both belong. Have you figured out the players yet? Player A is the near incomparable forward, Aja Wilson, who appears to be headed for her record fifth MVP award as she leads the Las Vegas Aces in their quest for a repeat championship. Player B, Minnesota Lynx guard Olivia Miles, she's been such a rookie revelation that she's entered the debate about who, if anyone, can dethrone Wilson. She'd be the first rookie to win the award and second in league history since Candace Parker in 2008. Then there's Player C. She is hardly an anonymous up-and-comer, which makes the omission of Caitlin Clark from these conversations all the more curious, particularly when accounting for her recent hot streak. Through their 10-2 stretch, Clark and the Indiana Fever have been on a tear, seemingly hampered by a back injury earlier this season. Clark appears to be humming, now putting up historic numbers and career-high marks. In her third season, she became the fastest WNBA player to reach 700 assists, doing so in 83 games. The Fever's win over the Dallas Wings on August 14th was Clark's 20th career game with 20 or more points and 10 or more assists. She is third in scoring average behind Wilson and her backcourt running mate, Kelsey Mitchell. As the face of the league, she is often subject to intense critique from non-Fever fans and national media. Her own colleagues curiously ranked her 11th among guards in all-star starter voting. Of course, there are legitimate counterpoints to Clark's case. Through the first half of the Fever season, Indiana was 500 when Clark played. She was struggling from beyond the arc, 33.4% on threes, was regularly subbed out for late-game defensive possessions, and was making too many headlines for her technical fouls and turnovers. The Fever didn't take a top-four seed in the standings until the end of July, and a top seed has historically been imperative for any MVP candidate. Of the last 9 awards, only 3 times has the MVP not been from the league's best team. In 2023, when Brenna Stewart won her second MVP award, the Liberty finished second in league standings. Then, in 2024 and 2025, when Wilson won her third and fourth nods, the Aces were fourth and second in league standings, respectively, at the end of the regular season. 2 weeks before the, capital letters, FIBA World Cup break, Clark's Fever are third in league standings behind the Lynx and Golden State Valkyries of Wednesday morning. The Aces, unlike the Fever, have clinched a playoff spot already. Clark's own teammate has, in some ways, outshined her. Mitchell is more efficient than Clark, shooting just over 50% from the field and 44.3% from behind the arc. Mitchell has the best on-off differential for Indiana, while the Fever has a better net rating when Clark is off the court. But Clark generates more offense overall. She accounts for roughly 37% of the Fever's points per game, compared to Mitchell's 31%, and Clark ranks second in the league in usage rate, 31.9%, behind Wilson, 32.9%. Stewart and Wilson both won their first MVP awards in their third season, so Clark winning would be right on schedule with those all-time greats. But she'd need a campaign to heat up around her case. Miles has received the secondary buzz instead of Clark in the MVP conversation in part because of the Fever's slower start to the season. Miles has provided loads of highlights this season and has exceeded expectations. By extension, so have the Lynx. She is averaging 19.9 points and 6.1 assists, while making 40% of her threes, keeping the Lynx atop the standings. She has delivered two standout performances and victories against Wilson's Aces as well. She leads a talented roster, but it's clear she has amplified the skill sets of everyone around her, which is particularly impressive considering Nafisa Collier, which has been out for most of the season. Natasha Howard was reborn as a pick-and-roll partner. Nia Coffey was having her best offensive season before stepping back to the bench for Collier. And Kayla McBride is shooting the ball better than ever. Courtney Williams is also having her most efficient shooting season now that Miles has moved back to her preferred shooting guard position. Of course, an MVP conversation is juicier when more names are included. Let's call the following players our honorable mentions. The Liberty entered 2026 with title expectations, and Stewart looked poised to contend for her third MVP award after a 2025 season riddled with nagging injuries. Paige Bucker's sophomore season has been a sight to behold in Dallas, alongside Jessica Shepherd and Erica Ogunbowl. Bruckers has propelled the Wings from the bottom of the league standings to playoff contention in one season. The Wings jumped as high as fourth thanks to a hot July in which they went 7-3, including a five-game winning streak. But since the All-Star break, they've hit a bit of a skid. Mitchell is another Fever player overlooked in this MVP race, and she's got a stronger case than Bruckers or Stewart. Mitchell is shooting 50.7% from the field, 44.3% from three, and 85% on free throws. Mitchell has recorded 20 consecutive games scoring 20 or more points, tying Wilson for the longest 20-plus point scoring streak in NBA history. Wilson is again a dominant force on both ends of the floor, stuffs the box score with points, rebounds, and blocks, and has improved every season while keeping the Aces as a perennial contender. Wilson leads the league this season in scoring, 26.1 points per game, blocks, 2.1 per game, usage, and win shares. The Aces have a plus 11.0 net rating with her on the court and Crater without her. Then, again, a year ago, Collier was the heavy favorite to capture her first MVP. She won the first three Player of the Month awards until Wilson and the Aces' late surge. Wilson's lead in the race is only insurmountable until it isn't. In other news, two college cyclists killed, seven injured after driver strikes team in Tennessee. Two members of the Milligan University cycling team were killed and seven others were injured, and a driver was charged with vehicular homicide on Wednesday after officials said he struck riders who were training on a mountain highway in Tennessee. Sophomores Braden Rogers and Halen Engel were killed in the crash, which happened around 8 a.m., according to Milligan, a private Christian liberal arts school in northeastern Tennessee near Johnson City. The crash occurred on Highway 19E near Cimmerly Creek Road in Carter County, the Tennessee Highway Patrol said on social media. The driver, John Benfield, 69, of Newland, North Carolina, has been charged with 2 counts of vehicular homicide by recklessness and 5 counts of aggravated assault by vehicle by recklessness. Stephen R. Finney, the District Attorney General for Carter County, said at a news conference. Benfield was booked into jail. It is more important than ever right now that we are a community gathered around Jesus, and we need Jesus deeply, Stephen Wares, the president of Milligan, said in a YouTube video. I'd like to invite you into prayer with us, into grief with us, into prayer for the families of those we have lost, into prayer for those who are still receiving treatment. 7 of the school's 11 cyclists were taken to Johnson City Medical Center to receive care, according to Wares. Authorities did not release further information on their condition. Tennessee Highway Patrol Major Roy Brown said at the news conference that a large number of emergency workers responded to the crash, including multiple air medical teams transporting injured people for treatment. Brown said the crash remains under investigation. We know the families, the Milligan community, and people across this region want answers, the Tennessee Highway Patrol said in a statement. We want those answers, too. Our responsibility now is to conduct a careful and thorough investigation and provide information based on the facts. Finney said officials will reach out to the families of the victims to organize a group meeting so they can receive the answers that we can give. Regarding the case, he added that Milligan, with an enrollment of around 1,200 students, had an elite cycling team. In May, Milligan's cycling team claimed the men's team time trial national title at the U.S. Cycling Collegiate Roads Nationals in Madison, Wisconsin. It's not a bunch of those club guys getting together to ride, Finney said. They know what they're doing. They rode in a Peloton. One of the boys just won last weekend in one of the local races. I want the media to know, and I want our community to know that these young men chose to come here, chose to come to this school, and they are members of our community.

0: announcement after an investigation found that he was in the United States unlawfully, the federal authorities said on Wednesday. The captain, Manuel Hernandez, 46, was initially arrested on August 9th, the day after the boat capsized in the harbor, killing a mother and her 5-month-old daughter. A Coast Guard investigation found that the boat was over capacity when it capsized near the Statue of Liberty and did not have life jackets for infants on board, according to a criminal complaint. Mr. Hernandez was charged on August 10th in federal district court in Manhattan with two counts of misconduct and neglect resulting in death. He was released on a $50,000 bail. ICE agents arrested him after the Coast Guard's investigation, the Department of Homeland Security said on Wednesday. The department said that Mr. Hernandez was from El Salvador and had lied to a Border Patrol officer when he crossed into Texas from Mexico in 2007, falsely claiming to be a U.S. citizen. Once he faces justice for his crimes, we will make sure that he is swiftly removed from our country, Mark Wayne Mullen, the Homeland Security Secretary, said in a statement. The department did not immediately respond to a request for comment on Thursday. Mr. Hernandez's lawyer, Amy Galeazco, declined on Thursday morning to comment on his arrest or the case. The New York Police Department did not respond to a request for comment. With that, we conclude reading of the New York Times for Thursday, August 20th, 2026. This has been Eldridge Carr on behalf of the Cleveland, Ohio Sight Center Radio Network, wishing you a great day, a great weekend, and thanks for listening.
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3: Next is the poetry moment. The poem entitled August 3rd is by Mae Sarton. Mae Sarton was born in 1912 and died in 1995. She grew up in Belgium and in Cambridge, Massachusetts, lived in a village in New Hampshire, and then on the Maine coast. She was the only child of a historian and a designer. She wrote memoirs, including Plant Dreaming Deep, Journal of a Solitude, 19 novels, including Mrs. Stevens Hears the Mermaids Singing, in which she came out as a lesbian, and journals such as At 70, Endgame, Encore, At 82. More than 40 books in all. An actress in her youth, she did long annual tours starting in 1940, giving readings and lectures, and made annual trips to Europe. She was fluent in French. The lines run through my head and I can't stop them. I'd have to get up in the middle of the night and write them all down. They just flow through me. This poem is entitled August 3rd. These days, lifting myself up like a heavy weight, old camel getting to her knees, I think of my mother and the inexhaustible flame that kept her alive until she died. She knew all about fatigue and how one pushes it aside for staking up the lilies early in the morning.

Morning, the way one pushes it aside for a friend in need, for a hungry cat. Mother, be with me. Today, on your birthday, I am older than you were when you died 35 years ago. Thinking of you, the old camel gets to her knees, stands up, moves forward slowly into the new day. If you taught me one thing, it was never to fail life. This is Ellen Mayer, looking forward to being with you again.

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0: And now it's time for readings from La Guía magazine from our reader, Beatriz Muniz.

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0: Share the Vision. 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Vision of Success. 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It is designed to help individuals with low or no vision manage feelings of depression, anger, anxiety, and stress. It is a safe place to share ideas, thoughts, and feelings, as all information shared is confidential. The program gives clients the opportunity to meet and communicate with people who are dealing with similar challenges, fostering newfound hope. Contact Anthony Griffin at 216-658-4675 for more info. Again, that's Anthony Griffin at 216-658-4675. Staying Connected. The Staying Connected group is a monthly meeting held for 6 months for clients that have completed the Vision of Success program. Staying Connected gives clients additional opportunities to hear from speakers and receive ongoing support from their peers who are sharing similar experiences. Contact Stephanie O'Donnell at 216-658-4679 for more info.

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1: This is the Plain Dealer for Thursday, the 20th of August, 2026. IX Center. The shows will go on. Reversing an earlier decision, the IX Center promises to reopen for big events, and the Haslams are getting credit. Article by Rich Exner. The shuttered IX Center is being revived with the expectation that several big events, such as the boat, auto, and home and garden shows, will return. The IX Center announced Wednesday. Boat show officials credited Cleveland Browns owners Jimmy and Dee Haslam for the revival. The Haslams have long shown an interest in hosting major trade shows once their new stadium opens in 2029. Specifics on the arrangement, including the extent of the Haslams' involvement, were not released by the IX Center or the Browns' parent company, Haslam Sports Group. Both IX Center officials and the city of Cleveland said they still hope to attract manufacturing to a large portion of the city-owned building. Due to the complex business relationships, I cannot comment on any of the specific business dealings, IX Center spokesperson Scott McGordy said. But there have been many people involved to make this happen. The Haslam Sports Group also deferred, with a spokesperson saying only that HSG is happy that the shows will continue to be hosted in Northeast Ohio. Five shows were announced by IX Center and show operators. The Ohio Outdoor RV Fest from September. 10 to 13, Cleveland Christmas Connection from November. 20 to 22, 14 to 17, Great Big Home and Garden Show from January. 7, and Cleveland Home and Remodeling Show from March 19 to 21. Michelle Burke, president of the Ohio Marine Trades Association that puts on the boat show, said the plan is to hold the next three boat shows at the IX Center before moving to the Browns' new stadium in January 2030. I think this is amazing, said Burke. She said that during conversations with the Haslam Sports Group last year that she told them they should rent the IX Center as the best path toward a transition of the shows to the new stadium. I think the Haslam Sports Group persisted. I persisted. They were able to get a deal done. I could not be more grateful, Burke said. The announcement comes 5 months after what was to be the last show at the center after a 41-year run, as work continued toward trying to secure an employer to fill the space. To continue delivering the high-quality events and experiences our clients and attendees expect, backed by the operational excellence that has defined the IX Center for decades, the shows will go on. The announcement said events would continue while preserving ownership's flexibility to accommodate a future job-creating manufacturing user. This is the latest turn in events for the 2.2 million square foot former tank factory, which is owned by the city of Cleveland but long operated under a third-party lease. Cleveland City Councilman Charles Slife, whose ward includes the IX Center, said he had heard rumors of HSG's interest in partnering with the current long-term leaseholder to keep the center open for trade shows, but the city of Cleveland doesn't have a say in this. Mayor Justin Bibb's office did not answer questions from Cleveland.com about the nature of HSG's involvement, including whether the company would lease, sublease, or manage the facility. A spokesperson for Bibb responded that decisions regarding the venue's tenants and event programming are the responsibility of the operator. The return of major trade shows does not change the city's ongoing efforts to attract industrial business investment to the site. Those efforts remain active, and the event activity at the IX Center does not affect the city's ability to pursue business attraction opportunities at the property. The IX Center initially closed during the pandemic in September 2020 without any promise of returning to operation, then reopened 2 years later and closed again this past spring. In 2021, Industrial Realty Group and ICP, Industrial Commercial Properties, partnered, bought out the lease, and committed to major renovations. The plan at the time was to divide the main floor to create a new 530,000 square foot event space, and then section off about 720,000 square feet for leasing opportunities for industrial uses. Events started to be held again at the IX Center in 2022. But in June 2025, ICP told Cleveland City Council, in requesting to extend its lease, that a new company promising to move in and create 250 jobs would mean the closing of the event space. What was described as the IX Center's last show, the three-day piston-powered Autorama, was March 27th to 29, though no new employer has been announced. The Threveland and Brook Park struck a tax-sharing deal in May to end years of litigation over the center, which sat in Brook Park until a land swap deal involving property near the airport included moving the center into Cleveland in 2001. Cleveland is to pay Brook Park $650,000 a year through $21.5 million per park taxes from the IX Center and a nearby business park. Cleveland is to receive all income and admissions tax revenue from the IX Center, which it previously shared with Brook Park. Built in 1942, the building was home to the Cleveland Bomber Plant during World War II, later becoming the Cleveland Tank Plant. Military production halted in 1977. Park Corp. of Charleston, West Virginia, bought the facility, eventually converting it into the International Exposition Center. The IX Center opened October 18, 1985. Hailed as the type of huge facility that could accommodate major events like the annual Cleveland Car and Boat Shows, but also as a space big enough to put Cleveland in the running for other large events. A serious but unsuccessful bid for the 1992 Democratic National Convention included a demonstration for the National Site Selection Committee, with 3,000 people filling the center decorated with red, white, and blue balloons as the Berea High School Band played to showcase the atmosphere the convention could have. The auto show was one of the early events, first taking up space in 1985. About 1.5 million people a year flowed through the doors to attend a variety of events, from home and garden and boat shows, to even an indoor amusement park for several years. Something thousand forum events were held annually, adding up to about 125 operating days, officials said earlier this year. End of article. Federal legislation. Husted introduces bill to help homebuyers. The bipartisan First-Time Homebuyer Empowerment Act would allow transfers of up to $35,000 tax-free toward a down payment. Article by Sabrina Eaton. Washington, U.S. Senator John Husted has introduced legislation that would let first-time homebuyers use unused college savings toward a down payment as Husted heads into a Senate campaign in which affordability has become a central issue. The Columbus area Republican faces a tight re-election contest against former Democratic U.S. Sen. Sherrod Brown. Each blames the other's policies for higher costs hitting Ohioans. Husted introduced the First-Time Homebuyer Empowerment Act this month with U.S. Sen. Michael Bennett, a Colorado Democrat. It would let people transfer up to $35,000 in leftover college savings from their 529 plans tax-free to buy a first home. Funds in 529 plans traditionally may only be used for education-related expenses or transferred to a retirement account. Too many Ohioans have worked hard, saved responsibly, and still struggle to afford a down payment, said a statement from Husted, who said the bipartisan bill would give first-time homebuyers another tool to use in pursuing their version of the American dream. The bill has backing from the Mortgage Bankers Association. Its senior vice president of legislative and political affairs, Bill Kilmer, said down payment hurdles block many families from home ownership. The First-Time Homebuyer Empowerment Act provides a common-sense solution that empowers first-time buyers to use their own savings at no cost to taxpayers, said a statement from Kilmer. End of article. Today in Ohio, library cuts look less like budgeting and more like an ideological attack. Ohio's new state budget strips libraries of $25 million statewide, raising concerns about politically motivated cuts. Ohio's libraries are popular, heavily used, and devoted in large part to helping people read and learn. So why would state political leaders deliberately weaken their funding? Today in Ohio, podcast hosts kept returning to that question Tuesday as they discussed the millions of dollar libraries have lost under the new state budget and what might be motivating the politicians responsible. Chris Quinn offered the harshest interpretation. We said at the time that this was part of almost a conspiracy by the Republicans in power in the state to dumb down people, Quinn said. They've crushed public education, and now they're taking on the incredibly popular libraries. Laura Johnson laid out what the change means financially. Large systems including Cleveland Public Library, Cuyahoga County Public Library, and Toledo Lucas County Public Library are looking at roughly $2 million less this year compared with 2025, she said. Smaller systems will lose less in raw deductions. Johnston cited losses of about $154,000. Johnston cited losses of about $154,000 in Rocky River. Libraries do not have many places to turn to replace that money. Property taxes provide one major source, but Johnston noted how hostile Ohio's political environment has become toward property tax increases. Donations can help some systems, particularly those with wealthy supporters, but they cannot provide a dependable substitute for public funding. The result, Johnston said, is predictable. We're going to see more cuts to programs, whether that means shortened hours, less staff, or just the services they provide are going to shrink, she said. We are going to feel it. The host's larger concern was the structural change lawmakers made to library funding. Johnston said libraries previously received funding tied to a guaranteed percentage of state revenue. That connection is gone. Now they got rid of that and they are just whatever they want to give from budget cycle to budget cycle, Johnston said. That means the issue likely will get worse in future budgets, and libraries have lost the predictability that allowed them to plan ahead. We have no idea what the cuts could be in the future because there's just no guarantee, Johnston said. Why do it? Johnston suggested that some Republican legislators do not value libraries in the same way previous generations of state leaders did. She also raised the possibility that culture war battles have turned libraries themselves into political targets. Maybe some of it is because they say they had the transgender story hours that people are all upset about and they don't like the rainbow flags at the library, Johnston said. But she argued that the political symbolism obscures what libraries fundamentally are. Cleveland calls itself the Public People's University. Right. This is taxpayer-supported education. That was precisely why Quinn linked the cuts to what the hosts see as the legislature's broader hostility toward public education. He predicted politicians could pay a price for attacking institutions that have long enjoyed broad community support. I would think that some people might cast votes based on the library issue, Quinn said. He said Ohio's previous funding approach helped create some of the best libraries in the country and argued that service losses will continue unless voters elect lawmakers willing to restore it. Quinn was particularly struck by Gov. Mike DeWine's role. DeWine has made improving children's reading a major part of his agenda and pushed through changes in how Ohio schools teach reading. To Quinn, that makes cutting libraries contradictory. Mike DeWine claims he's the children's governor, Quinn said. He changed the whole reading curriculum because he wants more people to read. And then he savaged libraries. Libraries supply books. They give children places to read and learn. They provide educational programming and resources to families, often at no direct cost when people use them. So if state leaders truly view literacy as a priority, Quinn argued, libraries should be among the institutions they are most interested in protecting. Instead, the legislature and governor have taken away a guaranteed funding mechanism and left libraries facing immediate reductions and uncertainty about what will happen during every future budget cycle. For Quinn, that leaves a stark choice in explaining the motivation. Either you believe in reading and you support the libraries, he said, or it's all nonsense and it's just like your attack on public schools. End of article. Markets. Stocks halt their slide as Treasury Department moves to ease bond pressure. U.S. stocks rose Wednesday after the U.S. Treasury Department announced a move that could ease pressure coming from the bond market. Strong profit reports for the spring from Estee Lauder, Target, and other U.S. companies also helped support Wall Street. The S&P 500 climbed 0.2% for its first gain in 4 days, after setting its all-time high last week. The Dow Jones Industrial Average added 0.2%, as did the Nasdaq Composite. Financial markets have come under growing strain as Treasury yields charged higher through the summer on worries about inflation, big government debts, and other factors. That makes borrowing money more expensive for everyone, which slows the economy and undercuts prices for stocks and other investments. But Treasury yields fell in the morning after the U.S. Treasury Department said it will at least double the size of its planned purchases of longer-term Treasuries from September 9 through November 4. The department said it's doing so to provide greater liquidity support in longer-dated nominal sectors where there is consistent strong sponsorship from market participants. These longer-term 10- and 30-year treasuries are less beholden to the Federal Reserve, which can raise or lower very short-term interest rates for overnight loans. President Donald Trump has lobbied for the Fed to lower interest rates to help the economy. Longer-term yields are set instead by investors in the bond market, who decide how much interest they need to get paid by the U.S. government in exchange for lending it money. And recently, they have been demanding more in interest to make up for the growing risks of high inflation, continued government deficits, and other factors. End of article. Trump picks top White House aide to lead the FDA. Dr. Heidi Overton has worked on several of Trump's second-term health initiatives. Article by Ali Swenson and Matthew Perrone. Dr. Heidi Overton, top White House aide, has been picked to lead the Food and Drug Administration. President Donald Trump announced Wednesday. Overton is a medical doctor and deputy director of the White House Domestic Policy Council, who has worked on several of Trump's second-term health initiatives. She has become a trusted administration figure and a champion of the Republican president's goals. If confirmed by the Senate, she would have to balance a raft of competing priorities, including Trump's fixations, the anti-regulatory interests of traditional Republicans, and the anti-corporate posture of Health Secretary Robert F. Kennedy Jr. Those tenure of the previous FDA head, Dr. Marty Makary. He resigned in May, leaving behind unfinished projects such as work on ultra-processed foods, antidepressants, and COVID-19 shots. Referring to her as Dr. Heidi in a Truth Social post, Trump said Overton was a smart and respected rock star who would deliver on his priorities, innovation, lower drug prices, and more wins for Kennedy's Make America Healthy Again movement. Kennedy posted on X that Overton has exceptional judgment, professionalism, discipline, and unwavering commitment to the American people. Democrat calls her a far-right anti-abortion extremist. Overton attended medical school at the University of New Mexico and has a doctoral degree in clinical investigation from Johns Hopkins University, according to her LinkedIn profile. Before joining Trump's second administration, she was the chief policy officer at the America First Policy Institute, a conservative think tank. In recent months, she has appeared with the president to announce major projects, including some of his most favored nation deals with drug companies, to lower prices to those of other developed countries, and his recent vaccine order that sought to split the combined measles, mumps, and rubella, MMR, vaccine into three separate immunizations, advice of medical groups. At an Oval Office event to promote that order, she stood by Trump as he falsely suggested the number or timing of vaccines could play a role in rising rates of autism spectrum disorder. Scientific consensus and decades of studies have firmly concluded there is no link. Overton has been critical of abortion pills, and if confirmed, would be positioned to roll back FDA rules that made them more accessible. U.S. abortion opponents have expressed frustration that the administration has not acted to stem the flow of such pills prescribed online, a situation they view as undermining state abortion bans. Mifepristone is typically used with misoprostol in medication abortions that make up close to two-thirds of abortions in the U.S. Medical professionals call it among the safest medications ever approved by the FDA. To be confirmed, Overton must seek approval from a narrowly Republican-led Senate and face questions from the Senate Health, Education, Labor, and Pensions Committee. Its chair, Republican Sen. Bill Cassidy, physician from Louisiana, has been a vocal critic of some of Trump's actions to sow doubt in vaccinations, including the MMR order. Democratic senators slammed the nomination on social media. Heidi Overton is a far-right anti-abortion extremist who has no business leading the FDA, posted Washington Sen. Patty Murray, a committee member. Makary's replacement will face challenges he left behind. Before he left the FDA, Makary had drawn complaints from health industry executives and anti-abortion activists. The frustration with him came to a head over the agency's lack of movement on flavored cigarettes. Companies such as R.J. Reynolds are seeking to market to adult smokers, but sweet-flavored vapes have long been blamed for the trend of teenage vaping. FDA scientists have hesitated to endorse those products to curb adult smoking. Days before Makary's departure, the agency opened the door to allowing more unauthorized electronic cigarettes and nicotine pouches onto the U.S. market, in a policy change that essentially bypassed FDA experts. Pharmaceutical companies will be looking for changes at the agency, too, after rejections or reversals of biotech drugs intended for rare diseases. Complaints from biotech companies, investors, and patient groups have grown and been taken up by conservative lawmakers. Makary tried to assuage industry grievances, in part by announcing new programs designed to streamline or accelerate drug approvals. Some of those initiatives, however, have meant new headaches for the agency. Maha has high expectations. Overton would also need to tend to the priorities of Kennedy's health movement, some members of which are already skeptical of her. Kelly Ryerson, an activist critical of pesticides, who is known to her supporters as Glyphosate Girl, told the Associated Press that Overton parroted pesticide manufacturer Bayer's talking points in a MAHA roundtable at the White House in April. "Some of the blatant, undisguised corruption," Ryerson said. "One major decision for the next commissioner is what to do about peptide regulation. A panel of federal health advisors selected by Kennedy recently recommended easing access to several peptides that are popular with wellness influencers and celebrities, despite warnings from FDA scientists that the chemicals have not been shown to be safe or effective. The agency recently proposed a rule change that would require food manufacturers to notify regulators before introducing new ingredients or additives into processed or packaged foods. But it is still working with the White House to finalize a first-of-its-kind definition of ultra-processed foods, which Kennedy blames for elevated rates of diabetes, obesity, and other chronic conditions. Under Kennedy, the FDA has set up extra hurdles for vaccine testing and blocked the publication of research into the effectiveness of COVID-19 shots. Kennedy stood by Trump recently as the president signed the executive order aimed at upending childhood vaccinations despite unprecedented financial and logistical challenges. The FDA also has an ongoing review of widely used antidepressants, including whether they may increase the risk of autism and other disorders when used during pregnancy. The medicines have long been a target of Kennedy, who was a leader in the anti-vaccine movement before joining the government. In recent weeks, the agency has been investigating two summertime foodborne illness outbreaks, a cyclospora outbreak linked to tainted iceberg lettuce that has sickened thousands of people, and a multi-state salmonella outbreak linked to jalapeno peppers. End of article. Trade. USA and Canada delay tariffs deadline at the last minute. Canada has dodged President Donald Trump's threat of 50% tariffs, at least for now. Trump went on social media late Tuesday to say he was pausing for 3 days the taxes on $20 billion worth of Canadian imports, less than 2 hours before they were set to go into effect. Speaking to reporters at the White House Wednesday, Trump said that talks with Canada yielded a very fair deal for both sides. "Our farmers are going to be thrilled. Our manufacturers are going to be thrilled," Trump said. Trump said the agreement was all subject to the finalization of documents. For now, the tariffs have been postponed until 12:01 a.m. Saturday. Dominic LeBlanc, the minister responsible for Canada-U.S. trade, returned to Ottawa on Wednesday to meet Canadian Prime Minister Mark Carney. Last month, Trump invoked a never-before-used legal authority, dating back to the Great Depression, to announce that the United States would slap 50% tariffs on $20 billion, or about 5%, of Canadian exports to the United States, ranging from hockey sticks to tongue depressors. Trump claimed that Canada discriminates against American exports of autos, alcohol, and cheese. He is also furious that Canada and China were the only countries that punched back with retaliatory tariffs of their own when he slapped levies on their products. War in the Middle East. UAE suspends trade with Iran after missile attack. Meanwhile, Israel's military will conduct first criminal probes into troop conduct in Gaza. The United Arab Emirates suspended all trade with Iran on Wednesday after the UAE said it had come under renewed fire from the country, a move that will further isolate the Islamic Republic, which is suffering under U.S. sanctions and a blockade. Incoming ballistic missile fire triggered nationwide warnings Tuesday night for UAE residents to seek shelter, the first time in weeks such an alarm had sounded. The UAE Defense Ministry said assessments showed that the missiles targeted maritime traffic. It was not clear whether they targeted Emirati ships or the country's territorial waters. Early in the conflict, the UAE regularly came under intense fire from Iran, and most trade between the countries, which had once been important trading partners, ground to a halt. In late June, as hostilities eased, some maritime trade resumed, Iran's state-run IRNA news agency reported. Beyond the trade in domestically produced goods, the UAE has been very important for Iran as a re-export hub and has helped the country absorb some of the shocks caused by sanctions, said Mohammed Farzanagan, a professor of Middle Eastern economics at Germany's University of Marburg. Iran therefore depends heavily on the UAE, not because the UAE itself produces one-third of Iran's imports, but because it serves as a major gateway for Iran to access third-country goods and commercial infrastructure. Following the announcement that two ballistic missiles had been fired toward the UAE, both of which splashed down in the Persian Gulf late Tuesday, the Emirati Foreign Ministry said it decided to impose the punitive measures, while also saying it remained committed to dialogue, cooperation, and regional integration. Meanwhile, Israel's military on Wednesday announced its first criminal investigations into troop conduct in Gaza, focusing on the killings of 5-year-old Hind Rajab and her family and of 15 Palestinian paramedics. The military said it would not probe 3 other attacks that killed aid workers from World Central Kitchen and Doctors Without Borders. It said it had completed reviews of 150 incidents of troop conduct in Gaza and made decisions on the 5 cases. Chef Jose Andres, founder of U.S.-based World Central Kitchen, condemned the decision on X as wrong and painful. The investigations involved killings that drew a heavy international outcry. Hind was trapped in a vehicle with her slain relatives, pleading for help by phone before she too was killed in February 2024. After the shooting of the 15 medics in March 2025, troops then bulldozed their bodies into a mass grave. The campaign in Gaza has killed more than 73,000 people, according to the territory's health ministry. Rights groups and UN commissions have said Israeli forces have committed a litany of war crimes, including indiscriminate use of force and deliberate killings of civilians. Israel denies the accusations, saying it is targeting Hamas after its October 2023 attacks on Israel. End of article. Politics. Question trips up Senator Darline Graham during South Carolina debate. National security is not my thing, she says. Article by Meg Kinnard and Matthew Junkrosky. Senator Darline Graham stumbled in a Tuesday night debate over an elementary question about foreign policy, a signature issue of her late brother. It was a high-profile misstep a week before she faces a runoff election to hold on to the South Carolina seat to which she was appointed last month. Graham, a political novice, was asked whether the U.S. has a national security interest in Taiwan and the South China Sea, a long-standing contention of both Democratic and Republican administrations. She struggled to answer before admitting national security is not my thing. I'm not that informed on national security, she added. Her rival in next week's runoff for the GOP nomination, Rep. Ralph Norman, suggested the answer showed Graham was unqualified for the role. By her choice, she's running for the United States Senate. It's a 6-year term, Norman said. You need to get fully versed in what issues you're going to be dealing with. This isn't a get training on the job. You can't do that. It was a moment that drew a stark contrast to Graham's brother Lindsay, who died unexpectedly on July 11th. It also gave Norman, an established conservative politician, a fresh avenue of attack as he tries to overcome President Donald Trump's endorsement of Graham in her first campaign. During his decades in the Senate, Lindsey Graham was known for his foreign policy involvement, making countless foreign trips. Darline Graham had been asked, are Taiwan and the South China Sea national security issues for the United States? And if so, why or how? Graham avoided a direct response and instead mentioned her brother's wealth of experience and her desire to lead differently. My brother was in the Air Force for 33 years, so I will do everything I can to support the military, said Graham, who often read from a legal pad on which she had notes, its pages draped over the front of her lectern. My dad was in the Army. I'm not a polished politician up here. National security is not my thing, not my area of expertise, but I do support the military. Candidates were not allowed to bring notes into the debate, but Graham spent several minutes before the broadcast began copiously writing on her legal pad. Norman wrote down a few things. Asked after the debate by reporters if she wanted another crack at her answer to moderator's question, she said she was more focused on South Carolinians' everyday concerns. They're worried about their pocketbooks more than they're worried about the South China Sea, quite honestly, Graham said. So that's going to be my biggest focus. End of article. War in Eastern Europe. Defense minister dismissed by Zelensky demands elections in Ukraine. The move from an architect of Ukraine's drone program is a remarkably direct challenge. Article by David L. Stern and Anastasia Galuka. Mikhailo Fedorov, a chief architect of Ukraine's drone warfare program, whose dismissal from his post as defense minister by President Volodymyr Zelensky set off mass protests last month, called on Tuesday for wartime elections in Ukraine. Fedorov's demand for elections, which are prohibited in wartime by Ukraine's constitution and under the martial law adopted after Russia's 2022 invasion, presents a remarkably direct challenge to Zelensky's authority and a potential test of Ukrainian unity. Russia repeatedly has sought to cast doubt on Zelensky's political legitimacy by noting that elections have not been held in Ukraine since 2019. In Ukraine, The presidential term is 5 years, and absent Russia's war, a vote should have occurred in 2024. Zelensky and other top officials, as well as many of Ukraine's Western allies, have long said that organizing presidential and parliamentary elections is impossible while Ukraine battles Russia, a point widely supported by international election experts. Hundreds of thousands of troops are deployed, and millions of civilians are displaced, with many living outside of Ukraine. But in a video address on social media late Tuesday, Fedorov insisted that the country must find a legal, safe, and realistic mechanism that will allow Ukraine to restore a full democratic process, even amid a prolonged war. Democracy cannot be held hostage by Russia. We are fighting precisely because we want to remain a free European state, Fedorov said. Democracy is not a peacetime luxury. Democracy is part of what we are fighting for today. Fedorov criticized how the Ukrainian government functions and spoke at length about what he said was the chronic and debilitating problem of military corruption. However, he did not name Zelensky. People cannot endlessly live in a state where they do not understand why certain decisions are made, why some reforms move forward while others are blocked, he said. At the same time, Fedorov said, corruption in wartime is not merely a financial issue. It is a matter of our capability to survive and win. Russia's advance in Ukraine has largely stalled, and Kyiv has had growing success in recent months, carrying out long-range drone strikes in Russia. Zelensky's firing of Fedorov last month, as part of a broader government shakeup, set off protests. Fedorov had received acclaim for his work pioneering Ukraine's drone program while serving as the country's Minister of Digital Transformation. He became defense minister in January. Confronted with protests after the dismissal, Zelensky offered Fedorov other positions in the government, but Fedorov insisted he would only return to his former post as defense minister, a stance that is supported by a small collection of demonstrators who gather every evening near the presidential office. Elections 2026. Progressive scores surprise victory in Florida. Tuesday's contest helped shape the midterms this fall to determine control of Congress. As the long, contentious primary season nears its end, Democratic voters elevated another progressive Senate candidate in Florida. While President Donald Trump's chosen candidate in his adopted home state, Republican Rep. Byron Donalds, won the nomination to be the state's first black governor. There is currently only one black governor in the nation, Democrat Wes Moore of Maryland, who is seeking re-election in November. Donalds will face David Jolly, a Republican-turned-independent-turned-Democrat, who won the Democratic nomination Tuesday night. It was a mixed bag for incumbents in the state, where Republican-led redistricting efforts scrambled congressional maps. Voters in Alaska, Wyoming, and California were also choosing their nominees, sometimes considering multiple people running with matching last names. Tuesday's contest helped shape the midterms this fall to determine control of Congress, where Republicans have a narrow edge. Here's a look at some of the other key races that were decided Tuesday. Vindman loses. Progressives notched a surprise victory as the battle between outsider and establishment candidates that has roiled the Democratic Party in states like Wisconsin, Minnesota, and Michigan moved to more conservative territory. In a major upset, progressive state lawmaker Angie Nixon easily defeated retired Army Lieutenant Colonel Alex Vindman, a former National Security Council official who delivered searing testimony against Trump in his 2019 impeachment trial. Vindman had outraised Nixon by more than 16-1, with Nixon bringing in less than $1 million. Now she will face Sen. Ashley Moody in a campaign to fill the last 2 years of Secretary of State Marco Rubio's former Senate term. Moody was appointed by Gov. Ron DeSantis after Rubio stepped down. But in another matchup in South Florida, U.S. Rep. Jared Moskowitz won the nomination for re-election in a new Republican-friendly district against union organizer and Democratic Socialist Oliver Larkin. Wasserman Schultz wins. A Republican-led redrawing scrambled Florida's congressional map, creating some awkward matchups for Democrats. But longtime U.S. Rep. Debbie Wasserman Schultz easily won the most contentious race, beating U.S. Rep. Sheila Trifelis McCormick and three other black candidates in a South Florida district that is a plurality black district. Trifelis McCormick had resigned earlier this year under a pending federal indictment and threat of House ethics sanctions, but wanted her seat back. Wasserman Schultz, a former National Party chair seeking a 12th term in Congress, was the only white candidate competing to represent an area of Broward County that has helped send black Democrats to Congress since 1992. Her decision to run had stirred deep animosity, including charges by one rival that she stabbed us in the back. Alaska races set. Republican U.S. Sen. Dan Sullivan and Democratic former Rep. Mary Peltola wasted no time preparing for their general election campaign after Tuesday's primary in Alaska, criticizing each other's records, and previewing the next phase of a high-stakes Senate race that has drawn national attention. With control of the chamber on the line, Sullivan stepped up his attack against Peltola in the days leading to the primary, questioning her effectiveness while in Congress and seeking to align her with lower 48 liberals. Peltola positioned herself as someone who would represent regular people and push back against special interests and wealthy politicians. Both are seen as the leading candidates in November because of their fundraising and name recognition. End of article. Tickets for Welsermost's farewell season are on sale. The Cleveland Orchestra music director begins his final season Thursday, September 17th. Article by Zachary Lewis. Things are getting real for the leader of the Cleveland Orchestra. This week, Franz Welsermost's final season as music director draws one large step closer as single tickets go on the sale to the public, following the earlier release of subscription packages. The opening is the public's first chance to gain access to specific moments in Welsermost's expansive farewell season at Severance Music Center. This final season, which begins Thursday, September 17, is going to show what we have achieved together in 25 years, Welsermost said in a statement. The spectrum of different sound colors, the warmth, the flexibility, and the singing and the sound, these are some of the things we have enhanced together. As Welsermost noted, the 2026-2027 season is in part a survey of the composers and works that have been hallmarks of his tenure, the longest in Cleveland orchestra history. Prominent among these are works by Beethoven, Strauss, and Mahler. Beyond those, and a panorama of guest conductors and soloists, the season also highlights special works with roots in Cleveland, as well as several large-scale pieces Welsermost has long wished to perform or perform again in Cleveland, including Haydn's The Creation, Beethoven's Missa Solemnis, and Strauss's opera Die Frau ohne Schatten. The season concludes with a special evening called The Last Waltz. End of article. Commentary. It's time to rethink our haphazard marijuana social experiment. Evidence is forcing some superficial arguments to evolve. Commentary article by George F. Will. Unfortunately, the structure of certain atoms makes nuclear weapons possible. Any list of other regrettable aspects of reality should include this. Certain molecules derived from plants interact in addictive ways with the human nervous system. So Americans must continue rethinking policies regarding marijuana. Justice Louis Brandeis's dictum that federalism enables each American state to be a laboratory of democracy is especially apt today. Many states have become laboratories in often haphazard social experiments regarding marijuana. Accumulating evidence is forcing some facile beliefs to evolve. The Manhattan Institute's Charles Fain Lehman reports that 74% of Americans live in states that permit access to recreational and/or medical marijuana. And more Americans consume marijuana every day than smoke cigarettes or drink alcohol every day. Legalization, Lehman says, has meant drugs of reliable quality and increasing strength are conveniently available in stores that customers visit without risking stigma. Cigarettes' nicotine contents do not vary widely, but regular marijuana users, who drive commercial sales, demand ever more potent products. Only two states cap permissible levels of THC, marijuana's intoxicating component. Jonathan P. Calkins of Carnegie Mellon University, in a report on alternatives to prohibitions, says, the THC content of seized marijuana never exceeded 5% before 2000. But soon after legalization, the labeled potency of some products sold in state-licensed stores routinely exceeded 20%. And other products are now supplemented by extract-based products with THC content of 60% or even 90%. Decriminalization of marijuana for customers and/or legalization of suppliers has produced a novel American moment. 2 years ago, a clinical psychologist and neuroscientist, told the New York Times, there is no U.S. precedent for a drug, a rapidly evolving one, concerning which doctors have said, go experiment and tell me what happens. Marijuana has swiftly joined society's long-standing menu of familiar recreational drugs. A majority of American adults use, at least occasionally, a consumer good that is a sometimes addictive psychoactive drug, alcohol. This exercise of a private right that has been widely enjoyed for millennia is too embedded in most societies to extirpate, or even diminish, other than by cautionary health information. In 2024, after 6 decades of intense public health warnings, 9.9% of adults, 25.2 million, were still ingesting nicotine from cigarettes, which are almost universally known to be harmful when used as intended. Cigarettes and alcohol, and their social costs, are well known. Marijuanas are not. Paternalism is not an answer. The New York Times in 2024 reported on harms done to constant marijuana users who assumed the drug is non-addictive and safe. Delusions, paranoia, and other symptoms of psychosis, and severe vomiting, are among the potential effects of marijuana use disorder for a third of near-daily users, or about 6 million people, according to the Times. Especially susceptible are the estimated 8.4 million 18 to 25-year-olds, with still-developing brains, who use marijuana regularly. The versatile economist Tyler Cowen writes for the Free Press, pot psychosis is a common phenomenon, and an increasing body of evidence ties marijuana consumption to motor vehicle crashes and poor workplace performance. In humanity's present and future, reasonably high levels of self-discipline are needed to do well. So heavy marijuana use will be another of society's sorting variables, limiting the flourishing of imprudent users. Cowen says paternalistic government that tries to protect people from themselves is far less workable than in times past because government has less credibility, less control over information, and less control over our lives. Nevertheless, doubts about marijuana's harmlessness are multiplying. In 2024, voters in Florida and both Dakotas rejected legalization initiatives. This November in Massachusetts, which legalized recreational marijuana in 2016, voters might end its legal sale. This initiative probably will fail, but it and interest in repeal elsewhere indicate that the permissive consensus is fraying as accumulating evidence provokes second thoughts. As the eminent scholar of drug policy Mark Kleiman once said, society can choose to have the problems of drug legalization or those of prohibition. But given those troublesome plant-derived molecules, society cannot choose not to have problems. The nation, and certain states, have chosen to have the problems accompanying varying degrees of permissiveness. Society, however, is not as tidy and controllable as an actual laboratory, where disappointing experiments can be easily scrapped. Drug policies will continue to evolve, generating evidence. Already, however, it is clear that various marijuana policies in different U.S. jurisdictions produce substantial collateral damages. All this illustrates a Brandeis warning: there are no shortcuts in evolution. End of article. Guardians hitters offer no support for Parker Messick and loss to Giants. Rookie left-hander Parker Messick received limited run support from his teammates Wednesday night in the Guardians' 1-0 loss to the Giants at Progressive Field. Messick tied a career high with 10 strikeouts in 6 2-thirds innings, but the one run he allowed proved too much for his teammates to overcome. It's third time in Messick's last 7 starts that the Guardians have been shut out. Giants 1, Guardians 0. Guardians hitters offer no support for Parker Messick in loss to Giants. Parker Messick suffers hard luck loss in Guardians' 12th shutout of the season. Article by Paul Hoynes. Move over, Tanner Bibee. You've got company when it comes to receiving limited run support from your teammates. Rookie left-hander Parker Messick joined the club Wednesday night in the Guardians' 1-0 loss to the Giants at Progressive Field. Messick tied a career high with 10 strikeouts in 6 2-thirds innings, but the one run he allowed proved too much for his teammates to overcome. It's third time in Messick's last 7 starts that the Guardians have been shut out. 2 of those shutouts have come in Messick's last 2 starts. In those 2 losses, Messick has allowed 3 runs in 12 1/3 innings with 18 strikeouts, while the offense has done nothing. The Guardians have been shut out 12 times this season, tying the Mets for the 3rd most in the big leagues. On Tuesday night, the Guardians opened this 3-game series with an 8-1 victory. Joe Adell drove in 6 runs in his first 3 at-bats, but he was not available Wednesday after fouling a pitch off his left knee Tuesday. Chase De Lauder, another hot hitter for the Guardians, has not played since coming out of Sunday's game against San Diego with tight left hamstring. The Giants scored the only run they needed in the fourth. Rafael Devers opened the inning with a double to center field. Messick, 9-8-2. 54, retired Willie Adames and Bryce Eldridge, the next two pitches, but his wild pitch during Eldridge's at-bat moved Devers to third. Left fielder Victor Barracota singled off shortstop Brian Rocchio's glove to score Devers. Barracota went to third on Jung Hoo Lee's double, but Messick retired Oslivas Basabe to keep the score at 1-0. The Guardians, who have lost 11 of their last 16 games, were undone once again by a bullpen game. Lefty Matt Tugboat Wilkinson started for the Giants in his big league debut. The former Cleveland farmhand served as an opener, pitching two scoreless innings. Angel Martinez started the second with a bloop and stole second, but Wilkinson stranded him there. Right-hander Adrian Hauser, 4-7, 4.08, followed Wilkinson to the mound as San Francisco's bulk pitcher. He dominated the Guardians, throwing five scoreless innings. It was Hauser's 16th start in 25 appearances this season. He allowed four hits and two walks, that the Guardians couldn't score against him. Cleveland's best-scoring chance came in the eighth when Stephen Kwan walked to start the inning. Dylan Smith replaced Hauser and proceeded to strike out Jose Ramirez, Nathaniel Lowe, and Martinez. In the ninth, Angel Janao singled with one out, but Smith struck out Petey Halpin and pinch hitter Patrick Bailey for his third save. The Guardians put together a two-out threat in the fourth. Martinez singled off Basabe's glove at second. Travis Bazana sent him to third with a double to right, but Angel Janao lined out to left against Hauser. The game was played in 2 hours and 19 minutes. It was only the 23rd road win for the Giants, while the Guardians fell to 30-34 at home. End of article. Cuyahoga County. We just ran out of time. $1.2 million for lead removal goes unspent. More than 200 homes were treated, but there remains hundreds of thousands of homes still in need of lead removal, officials estimate. Caitlin Durbin. K. Durbin at Cleveland.com. Nearly $1.2 million that Cuyahoga County received to remove dangerous lead from homes is being returned to the state after two of the four organizations the county hired to carry out the work failed to spend their full allocations before the deadline. CHN Housing Partners left $639,000 unused, while Enterprise Community Partners, which administered funds on behalf of the Lead Safe Cleveland Coalition, left another $530,000 unspent. The other two organizations contracted by the county, the Cuyahoga County Board of Health and the City of Cleveland Heights, spent their full allocations. There were more homes in need, said Laura Bustani with CHN Housing Partners. We just ran out of time. The lapse came within a program that otherwise accomplished more than any other in Ohio. Of the $8.06 million awarded to Cuyahoga County by the state in 2023, nearly $7 million was spent to remove lead hazards from more than 200 homes over the last 3 years. The Ohio Department of Development awarded the grant to protect families from the dangers of toxic lead in their homes and child care facilities, according to a news release from The Time. Most of the dollars were expected to be spent in Cleveland, East Cleveland, and Cleveland Heights, which have some of the largest concentrations of housing built before 1978, when lead-based paint was banned. The county distributed the money among four entities that were responsible for selecting homes and overseeing the work. Nearly $4.1 million went to the Cuyahoga County Board of Health, $2 million to CHN Housing Partners. About $1.4 million went to Enterprise Community Partners on behalf of the Lead Safe Cleveland Coalition, and $493,000 went to the City of Cleveland Heights. The money had to be spent by the end of July of this year. Two of the organizations couldn't meet the deadline. Their unused dollars are now being returned to the state's budget office, Brian Bonert with the Ohio Department of Development said. He wasn't sure what would happen to the money after, but said, because they're federal American Rescue Plan Act dollars, the state must use them by the end of the year. Cleveland also had to give back $3.3 million in grant funding it failed to spend. Success varied among the four county providers handling the lead dollars. Before funds could be released, programs had to make sure homeowners qualified, inspect properties, write up mitigation plans, schedule construction, complete the work, and then inspect again to verify the lead hazards have been removed. Some providers already had systems in place and were used to the process. Others struggled with the first steps. CHN and Enterprise both noted complicated requirements, especially verifying income eligibility. That slowed down the rollout. CHN also noted it didn't receive county approval for the program until July 2024, leaving less time to spend the money. In the end, Bustani said the dollars they did use helped fund larger repair projects across 46 units. Enterprise, which manages operations for the Lead Safe Cleveland Coalition and administered grant funds on its behalf, said many homeowners did not complete their applications for the county program because they could not access the required financial documents or did not want to turn them over. Rental properties were especially problematic, where the owners wanted to participate, but tenants failed to provide their income documentation. Instead, Wyanette Cheers, director of programs, said many homeowners chose to apply for the coalition's internal program, funded through private and public dollars, because it does not have the same requirements. While the ODUD funding was not fully expended, the coalition was able to continue supporting Cleveland residents through other Lead Safe Home Fund resources, helping property owners move forward with Lead Safe work through funding options that were more accessible and better aligned with residents' needs, Wyanette said. Still,

0: the dollars to complete another 42 projects, stacking them on top of another HUD-funded LEED program to cover a homeowner's copays. The board sought help too. It routed $800,000 in work through Cleveland Heights. Brian Lorio, assistant director for community development, said, combined with the money the city received from the county, plus a $526,000 grant directly from the state, Cleveland Heights spent a total of $1.8 million abating 58 units and two childcare facilities, he said. End of article. Today in history. 1858. Charles Darwin's theory of evolution was first published in the Journal of the Proceedings of the Linnean Society. 1882. Tchaikovsky's 1812 Overture had its premiere in Moscow. 1920. The American Professional Football Conference is established by representatives of four football teams. 2 years later, with 18 teams, it was renamed the National Football League. 1964. President Lyndon B. Johnson signed into law the Economic Opportunity Act, a nearly $1 billion anti-poverty measure. 1986. Postal employee Patrick Henry Sherrill went on a deadly rampage at a post office in Edmond, Oklahoma, shooting 14 fellow workers to death before killing himself. After 80 years in existence, Georgia's Augusta National Golf Club, home to the Masters, invited former Secretary of State Condoleezza Rice and South Carolina financier Darla Moore to become its first female members. Both accepted. End of article. This concludes today's readings from the Plain Dealer for Thursday, the 20th of August, 2026. Thanks for listening, and have a great rest of your day.
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3: This is Mike Musgrave. I'll be reading more poetry from the book, Where the Sidewalk Ends, written and illustrated by Shel Silverstein. A long time ago, when the earth was green, and there was more kinds of animals than you'd ever seen, and the run around free while the world was being born, and the loveliest of all was the unicorn. There were green alligators and long-necked geese. There were humpy-backed camels and chimpanzees. There was cats and rats and elephants, but sure as you're born, the loveliest all was the unicorn. But the Lord seen sinning, and he caused him some pain. He says, stand back, I'm going to make it rain. He says, hey, brother Noah, I'll tell you what you do. Go and build me a floating zoo. And you take two alligators and a couple of geese, two humpty-bumpty camels and two chimpanzees. Take two cats and rats and elephants, but sure as you're born. Noah, don't you forget my unicorn. Now Noah was there, and he answered the calling, and he finished up the ark just as the rain started falling. He marched in the animals two by two, and he called out as they went through, hey, Lord, I got your two alligators and your couple of geese, your humpy-backed camels and two chimpanzees. Got your cats and rats and elephants, but, Lord, I'm so forlorn, 'cause I just don't see no unicorn. Old Noah looked through the driving rain, but the unicorns were hiding, playing silly games. They were kicking and splashing in the misty morn. Oh, them silly unicorn. Then the goat started goating, and the snake started snaking. The elephant started elephanting, and the boat started shaking. The mouse started squeaking, the lion started roaring, and everyone aboard but the unicorn. I mean the green alligators and the long-necked geese.

0: humpback camels and the chimpanzees. Noah cried, "Close the door, 'cause the rain is pouring, and we just can't wait for them unicorn." Then the ark started moving, it drifted with the tide, and the unicorns looked up from the rock and cried, and the water came up and sort of floated them away. That's why you've never seen a unicorn.
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1: 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And Friday nights, we have 2 hours of Story Hour. Beginning at 10 p.m., you can hear Shelby Craig read the fantasy novel series, The Sword of Shannara. And at 11, listen to scary stories from the golden era of radio. Saturday night, listen to readings from the Tolkien classics, The Hobbit and Lord of the Rings. The chapters air chronologically from week to week, so don't miss a single week. And on Sunday nights at 11 p.m., you can hear a rerun of Friday's episode airing of Sword of Shannara, in case you missed it. All these shows change ever so often, so be sure to stay tuned to these programming updates to find out when new stories are added. Thanks for listening. And now it's time for USA Today, here on the Cleveland Sight Center Network.

0: Hello, listeners. I'm Nick Conavino, and I'll be reading selected articles from the USA Today newspaper. We begin with this national news. The streets are empty inside Miami's Little Haiti after TPS loss. In Little Haiti, the largest community of Haitians living in the United States, the end of TPS has disrupted life at every level. Jean Marie Dennis raised a metal gate and unlocked his Little Haiti bookstore stocked with books printed in Creole and French. His shop sits next to the Little Haiti Cultural Complex, designed like a turn-of-the-century Haitian gingerbread house, painted in vivid Caribbean yellow and teal. Nearby is a Haitian Christian church, the Haitian restaurant Pimmon Bok, Haitian murals reading Help, Haiti is being strangled, and an elementary school named for Toussaint Louverture, who led the slave revolt that liberated the island nation. Dennis goes by John Mampou after his store, Libreria Mampou, has long been a fixture in Miami's Little Haiti neighborhood, a refuge since the 1970s for Haitians fleeing dictators and political unrest. It remained the historic heart of America's largest Haitian diaspora through Haiti's 2010 earthquake, a 2021 presidential assassination, and the government collapse into gang warfare. But an eerie quiet has descended on the neighborhood since the Trump administration ended temporary protection for Haitian immigrants in the United States on August 5th. Those once seeking shelter now fear deportation. They just don't want to expose themselves, Dennis said. They don't go out. Nowhere has that change hit harder than in Florida, home to nearly half the 330,000 Haitian TPS recipients living in the United States, many in South Florida. In enclaves like Little Haiti, the change has disrupted life at every level, community advocates say. It has left many unable to work legally. It has left businesses struggling with fewer workers and customers. It has kept some from venturing out to the doctor or to take their kids to school on the first day of classes, which start August 13th in Miami-Dade County. And it has fueled widespread fear of encountering ICE, hollowing out cultural meeting places in a community defined by generations of Haitian Americans. Our businesses are empty. Churches are empty. The streets are empty. People have completely gone underground, said Sandra Dennis, a member of the Haitian American Professionals Coalition. It's quite devastating. The Department of Homeland Security recently declined to say whether Immigration and Customs Enforcement agents would target Haitians who lost TPS. It said those who leave voluntarily can receive a $2,600 payment and a paid flight back. The department said the program had become a de facto amnesty program despite Congress never intending it to be permanent. Meanwhile, the U.S. State Department has issued a do-not-travel advisory for Haiti, warning of crime, terrorism, kidnapping, and unrest. In South Florida, many now face what they view as impossible choices. Haiti remains dangerous and unstable. Finding refuge in another country, such as Canada, is challenging enough without the threat of U.S. deportations looming. Staying means risking being separated from their American-born children and losing their homes and businesses. It is one of the most difficult moments in our history, said Father Reginald Jean Mary, who has led Little Haiti's Notre Dame de Haiti Catholic Church for 25 years. I have never witnessed such a negative impact of immigration policy on the Haitian community. Just before noon in Little Haiti, Chef Wilkinson Ken Sejour sweat in the Miami heat, hauling supplies into one of his Chef Creole restaurants. Across from the thatched roof dining patio, a sign with his catchphrase read, "This Haitian can cook." The son of Haitian parents born in the Bahamas, Sejour switched between Haitian Creole, Spanish, and English as he talked to workers and customers. He coordinated with cooks as they prepared such dishes as griot, fried pork, conch, fritters, and plantains. Since TPS disappeared, he's faced challenges. He lost 14 staffers who no longer had work authorization, forcing him to scramble to keep all 7 restaurants open. His Haitian customers who lost TPS don't have money to dine out, nor do they want to risk going out in public. Sejour, who has lived in Miami since 1974, voted for Trump, which he said he now regrets. I'm not saying to break the law, but at least say, let's take our time and really figure out a pathway. They've been rooted here. They've been here for a while. It's not fair just to uproot them overnight, he said. The loss of Haitian workers has rippled across industries in South Florida. In the greater Miami metro area, an estimated 52,000 Haitian TPS holders were working as agricultural hands, cooks, nursing assistants, landscapers, housekeepers, and security guards, according to Philip Connor, research fellow at Princeton University's Center for Migration and Development, based on an analysis by FWD.US, Haitian Bridge Alliance, and UndocuBlack Network. About 60 airport workers who were members of the Service Employees International Union lost jobs at the Fort Lauderdale Airport, where they worked in jobs such as cabin cleaners, baggage handlers, providing wheelchairs, and airport security, the union said. 2 home care agencies in the area closed when they lost 85 of 86 workers, said Denise Belleville, executive director of the Home Care Association of Florida. Another provider, Jewish Community Services of South Florida, lost 18 Haitian employees who had developed long-term bonds with care recipients that include aging Holocaust survivors, the agency said. Farah Leroux, 47, who has been in the United States under TPS since 2010, said she's had to drop some clients from her communications business. She also lost a part-time hospitality job. She has applied for asylum, though that doesn't provide protection from being deported. In the meantime, Leroux has launched a Haitian TPS recipient national network to advocate for extending protections. She said many Haitian immigrants have built lives here, contribute to the community, and pay taxes. We feel like we're living in a nightmare, she said, because you're asking yourself, is this really the United States? Harlene Dominique, 38, of Coral Springs, was starting a travel nurse job in Massachusetts when TPS ended earlier this month. Unable to legally work, she flew home to South Florida the same day. Dominique, who came from Haiti as a child, worked on the front lines of health care during the pandemic. Now she says she doesn't want to stay in a country where she's not wanted. She has considered leveraging her nursing skills to move to Australia, Canada, New Zealand, or France, but none of that is simple, and a custody battle has complicated her options. Her son does not have a passport. If I was to be picked up by ICE today, I would be separated from my son. I would be forced to leave without him, she said. She said she's not in hiding since Haitians granted TPS had to provide their addresses, but she cannot work. My mind's going 1,000 miles an hour trying to figure out what's the next step, she said. I'm being told that I'm not allowed to work in the United States despite me having American bills to pay. Some are looking at returning to small cities in Haiti, such as Cap Haitien, despite the dangers and a dearth of economic opportunity, said Paul Christian Namphy, political director for the Family Action Network Movement, FANM, a Miami Haitian advocacy group. Others are considering migrating to Canada, Chile, or Brazil, where some moved before coming to the United States, Namphy said. Some are applying for U.S. asylum, but approval rates have fallen below 5%, according to the American Immigration Council. Family members can petition for them to stay, but that can take time. I would love to pick up and go. This country does not want me. Who wants to stay somewhere where they're not wanted? But I'm trapped. Being separated from my son is not an option, she said. That's what's keeping me up at night. Natasha, a 44-year-old North Miami mother, is like many others, hunkered down and waiting to see what happens. She asked USA Today to withhold her last name for fear of being targeted by ICE. She rarely leaves home, where she lives with five of her children, including one who is a U.S. citizen with Down syndrome. She was afraid to take another child to a doctor for an ear condition. When the first day of school came, her husband convinced her to keep the kids home. "Let's wait a little bit because it may be a trap," he told her. While advocates have not seen any major visible sweeps, they say former TPS holders are being picked up in smaller ways, such as during traffic stops. Tamara Labrousse, who heads the Saint-Lahaitien Neighborhood Center, said one man was stopped for a broken taillight and detained when he went out for pizza. Some TPS holders in Florida have been getting notices to appear in immigration court, which advocates say often leads to a deportation order. Many wonder whether they'll be required to wear ankle monitors, as some were in Springfield, Ohio. That's where Trump claimed without evidence during the 2024 presidential campaign that Haitian immigrants were eating pets. U.S. officials have warned the Haitian government to expect at least two weekly flights carrying around 200 people after TPS protections ended, the Miami Herald reported in July. The flights have been landing at Cap Haitien. The FAA halted flights to Port-au-Prince Airport in November 2024 after three U.S. commercial jetliners were struck by gunfire, Reuters reported. The Trump administration has not said if it would seek to deport Haitians to third countries. Some families are preparing for the worst. They are seeking passports for their U.S.-born children, naming trusted relatives as co-signers on bank accounts, and setting up power of attorney for their children who may be left behind, advocate and service nonprofits said. Many others, they said, have been slow to make such big decisions. And then there is the mental toll, Labrousse said. Children are traumatized watching their parents worry. Women have become more reluctant to report domestic violence. I've never seen such a high level of trauma and depression, said Miami-Dade Commissioner Marlene Bastien, who called on Congress to extend TPS for Haitian nationals. And Haitian people are people of unbreakable faith. And to hear her parents asking me, "Commissioner, what have we done? Has God abandoned us?" So there are the questions I'm being asked. On a humid morning in Little Haiti, about a dozen people walked into Notre Dame de Haiti Catholic Church for Mass, taking communion and singing hymns in French. The neighborhood institution has seen a drop-off in parishioners and students at their adult education school amid fears of deportation, said Father Jean-Marie. He calls deporting people to Haiti at this time of crisis unjust and immoral. Throughout the Trump administration's threats, Jean-Marie has offered steady solace to his parishioners at the church named for the patron saint of Haiti, Our Lady of Perpetual Help. "Do not let this situation steal your hope, your joy, your peace, and your dignity. You are the children of God, and the victory is on the side of the people of God," he said in an interview. He's less certain what it will all mean for the future of Little Haiti, which has already seen residents of Haitian descent decline over the years amid gentrification, redevelopment, and rising rents. He said many parishioners now live in North Miami or other outer areas. It's something Miami-born comedian Chris Renaud thinks about, too. His Haitian parents first lived in Little Haiti. He later performed comedy there and acted in the 2024 film Mountains about the changing neighborhood. He wondered whether the loss of TPS will further hollow out the neighborhood's culture. but he said the Haitian community in South Florida remains close-knit, with families looking out for each other and offering mutual support. As dire as the situation looks now, my mom always reminds me that it's really just a storm and that the Haitian people will make it through, he said, and I believe little Haiti will survive what's going on now. In other national news, it's official. Shadow, the bald eagle's new companion, is named KD. Shadow and KD first spent time together in his longtime nest on Thursday, August 13th. Their relationship has only blossomed since, with KD seeming to follow Shadow just about everywhere he goes. Shadow and KD have been spending a lot of time together in the home he used to share with Jackie in Big Bear Valley in Southern California before the beloved female's death last week. Shadow and KD have been together so much, in fact, the group that made the Eagles famous took the rare step of officially naming her KD. Normally, the group does not name visiting Eagles in the area until they've been around long term. Until now, the group, Friends of Big Bear Valley, announced in a Facebook post on Wednesday, August 19th, "We have chosen to name the Eagle KD," whether or not they decide to stay in the area. The name comes from the band around KD's ankle that wildlife officials use to learn more about eagles. The band was labeled KD1, so fans of the Eagles have been referring to her as KD, or KD, KAYDEE, ever since she showed up at Jackie and Shadow's longtime nest on Monday, August 10th. Some fans of Jackie, who died of a mysterious illness at the age of 14, believe that she mystically sent KD to Shadow. Others are simply taking comfort in that Shadow is not alone while he mourns the loss of his partner of nearly a decade and the mother of all his eaglets. Here's the latest on the blossoming relationship between Shadow and KD. Shadow and KD first spent time together in his longtime nest on Thursday, August 13th, 3 days after Jackie's death was announced, but about a month since Shadow last saw his mate before her hospitalization. As fans around the world watched, Shadow and KD appeared to touch beaks as they checked each other out in the nest. KD even picked up a few sticks and moved them around, leading some to joke that she was already rearranging the furniture. Shadow and KD were back together on Friday, August 14th, when another live camera captured them perching near each other in the same tree for about 2 hours. Their relationship has only blossomed since. On Tuesday, August 18th, Shadow and KD spent more time together in a favored roost tree. On the morning of Wednesday, August 19th, they both belted out good mornings to the valley below, Friends of Big Bear Valley said. Later in the afternoon, Shadow flew into a perch tree, and less than a minute later, KD joined him on a nearby branch. They stayed perched near each other for about 3 hours, and when Shadow left, KD followed 2 seconds later, the group said. Shadow has a shadow, the group said. The Eagles were back together in the roost tree in the evening and ended the day by chortling near each other, a behavior fans are used to seeing him do only with Jackie or his eaglets. Welcome, KD, to the Big Bear family, Tracy Heron Fidel posted on Facebook. Brenda Oninsky joked, KD and Shadow sitting in a tree. Terry Fox opined, I think Jackie sent KD to Shadow, and we are here for it. Though fans of the Eagles are finding comfort and joy in KD's presence, Jackie's loss remains heavy on their minds and hearts. Our hearts are broken by the loss of Jackie, and though we know this is nature, it will take time for all of us, including all of you, to get through this, Friends of Big Bear Valley said in the post about naming KD. Eagle fan Anna Marie Bell said that Jackie's legacy is that she allowed all of us to be a part of her life, her family, her journey. For that we are also eternally grateful, she continued. Rest easy, Jackie. Your job is done. Will Shadow and Katie mate? Only time will tell if Shadow and Katie will mate. Eagle mating hormones don't kick in until December or January in California. For the past 8 years, that's when Jackie and Shadow have mated and begun reinforcing their longtime nest. Though most eagles mate for life, Shadow was not Jackie's only mate. Her first mate was known as Mr. B, and the pair had two baby eaglets in 2018. One of the eaglets died after a 24-hour rainstorm, but the other, named Stormy, survived and left Big Bear that summer. Soon after, a new male came to town, chased off Mr. B, and stole Jackie's heart. That interloper was Shadow. While wildlife experts don't know if Katie will be Shadow's next love, they agree that he will mate again and father more eaglets. He's got some time, friends of Big Bear Valley spokeswoman Jenny Vossard told USA Today. All we can do is watch and see. In political news, U.S. national debt surpasses $40 trillion after doubling under Trump and Biden. Total U.S. debt has topped $40 trillion for the first time, the Treasury Department said on August 19th, drawing fresh warnings that a fiscal crisis is brewing as ballooning costs for social safety net programs and interest payments far outstrip revenues held back by tax cuts. The Treasury's latest daily cash and debt balances statement show total public debt outstanding at $40.047 trillion on August 18th, a total that includes Treasury securities held by the public of $32.266 trillion and intragovernmental debt holdings of $7.782 trillion. The federal government's IOU has now more than doubled in less than a decade, from $19.95 trillion when President Donald Trump was sworn in for the first time in January 2017. Roughly one-third of that increase occurred during 2 years of frantic government borrowing to fund the COVID-19 pandemic responses undertaken by Trump and former President Joe Biden, while the fiscal policy choices of both presidents, combined with long-running tax and spending imbalances, to account for the rest. Budget watchdog groups have been anticipating the crossing of the threshold for weeks and have issued stark warnings that a full-blown debt crisis could erupt unless lawmakers confront an unstable fiscal outlook and raise taxes, cut spending, or both. $40 trillion of debt does not exist solely on the government's ledgers. It is felt throughout the economy and finds its way to the pocketbooks of people one way or another, said Maya McGinnis, president of the Nonpartisan Committee for a Responsible Federal Budget. The more we borrow, the more we exacerbate inflation, squeeze out other priorities in the budget, and leave ourselves vulnerable to emergencies at home and turmoil abroad, McGinnis said in a statement just after the Treasury data was released. She noted that the $40 trillion figure was reached less than 5 months after debt reached $39 trillion and has quadrupled in less than 20 years after taking until 1981 to reach $1 trillion for the first time. It is staggering how predictable the fiscal decline of a global power can become, McGinnis added. Global U.S. creditors may already be growing wary. Days after a $25 billion auction of 30-year Treasury bonds went off at the highest yield since 2021, yields on so-called long bonds on August 18th hit their highest levels in nearly two decades as investors demanded greater compensation in the face of hefty U.S. government bond issuance. On August 19th, U.S. Treasury Secretary Scott Bessent took a bold step to push long bond yields back, announcing a doubling of buyback sizes for 10 to 30-year treasuries to at least $4 billion per operation. The term premium for 10-year treasuries, a measure of how much of the security's overall yield is accounted for by the perceived risk of holding them over a decade, rose this week to its highest in more than a dozen years. Against all that, demand for U.S. debt by foreign investors, who hold nearly one-third of all treasuries, has been declining over the past year, leaving more bonds to fall to more price-sensitive buyers, which can exacerbate market volatility, John Canavan, leading financial market analyst in Oxford Economics Macroeconomic and Investor Services Group, wrote on August 18th. The Treasury last week reported the fourth highest monthly deficit in U.S. history, $432 billion for July, as tariff refunds turned customs receipts negative for the third month in a row, and outlays for Social Security and Medicare benefits for seniors continued to grow. The deficit for the first 10 months of fiscal 2026 has already exceeded the total gap for all fiscal 2025, with 2 months to go in the current fiscal year. Trump has largely ignored the dwindling number of fiscal hawks in his Republican Party, championing heavy spending across his two terms. Public debt rose by $7.8 trillion during Trump's first term, with more than half of it accumulating during a pandemic response over his last 9 months in office. Since Trump took office a second time in January 2025, the U.S. debt load has increased by $3.8 trillion, for total growth of $11.6 trillion across his two terms so far. Public debt increased by $8.4 trillion during Biden's term, also marked by heavy COVID-19 recovery spending, but driven as well by big-ticket outlays for infrastructure investment, clean energy subsidies, and other priorities championed by his Democratic Party. The Committee for a Responsible Federal Budget estimates that the policy choices of Trump and Biden have increased the federal debt trajectory beyond what would have accumulated under the existing spending statutes when each took office. For instance, Trump's landmark second-term legislative package, the One Big Beautiful Bill Act, will add another $4.7 trillion in debt, according to the Congressional Budget Office, the nonpartisan bookkeeper for federal lawmakers. Trump has branded his second presidency as one focused on cost-cutting, marked by early federal agency job cuts ordered by the non-governmental Department of Government Efficiency, but much of his spending reductions has targeted so-called discretionary programs, the smallest portion of the federal budget. The U.S. spends roughly $7 trillion annually, and 60% of it is earmarked for so-called mandatory programs, including payments for Social Security, Medicare, Medicaid, and veterans care that generally grow to keep pace with living costs. Another $1.1 trillion pays the interest on U.S. borrowing, the cost of which rises as the debt pile grows and as interest rates climb. The 2025 fiscal year budget marked the first time debt service costs exceeded Pentagon funding. In the first 10 months of the 2026 fiscal year, interest costs have eclipsed Medicare health care outlays to become the second largest line item in the federal budget behind the Social Security pension system. The U.S. is spending more to fund the retirement and health care costs of the baby boom generation, straining the trust funds behind Social Security and Medicare, even as payroll and income tax revenues fall short of covering federal costs. In other political news, Trump tells Supreme Court, quote, unprecedented threats make ballroom vital. The project is now 65% complete and major changes are no longer feasible, the administration said in a final written argument before the justices decide whether construction should be paused. Finishing the president's $400 million ballroom is a national security, quote-unquote, imperative, the Trump administration told the Supreme Court in its final written argument before the justices decide whether construction should be paused. Calling the threat levels against President Donald Trump unprecedented, the Justice Department argued any delay in the project, quote, presents unacceptable risk, unquote. Unless the Supreme Court intervenes, a judge's order halting the above-ground portion of the project while the legal fight continues will go into effect on August 21st. The National Trust for Historic Preservation, which is challenging the ballroom, has told the justices that the project would likely become irreversible unless it is stopped now. The group has accused the administration of trying to outrun judicial review and accelerating construction while the judge's order is being appealed. The Justice Department responded that the administration has raced to outrun the extraordinary security threats facing this president. The government's lawyers also said the administration should not be blamed for the fact that the judge's order has been on hold during the appeal process, which allowed work to continue. The project is now 65% complete, and major changes are no longer feasible, the government said. That is a function of construction, not a bait and switch, Solicitor General John Sauer wrote. When the president, his staff, his family, and the White House complex are not fully secure, time is of the essence. The judge who ordered construction to stop, U.S. District Judge Richard Leon, wrote earlier this year that the existence of a large hole beside the White House is, of course, a problem of the president's own making. Last October, Trump bulldozed the East Wing to begin construction of a 90,000-square-foot ballroom paid for by private funds. After the National Trust for Historic Preservation sued, Leon said only underground work on bomb shelters and other security-related components could continue unless Trump gets approval from Congress. A federal appeals court backed that decision this month in a 2-1 opinion, but kept the order from going immediately effective to give the administration time to ask the Supreme Court to step in. It is Congress's job to ensure that any major construction and security projects at the White House will protect the safety of all presidents, present and future, while preserving the historical and architectural significance of this unique location, the U.S. Court of Appeals for the D.C. Circuit said in a ruling that referred to the White House as the People's House. The administration argues that congressional action is not needed and that the National Trust for Historic Preservation cannot challenge the ballroom based on a trust member's subjective preference about how the White House should look. It's a lawsuit that never should have been allowed to be brought, Trump told reporters on August 19th. He called the group, quote, a bunch of troublemakers, unquote. The organization complains that the project's size would overwhelm the White House itself. Trump, whose background is in real estate, has made several changes in the White House, including replacing the Rose Garden lawn with a paved patio and gilding the Oval Office. For years, Trump has been pushing for a ballroom in the White House that would accommodate large gatherings such as state dinners. He has lamented the fact that many of the fancy affairs in the past were held in tents. In sports news and the WNBA, Dallas Wings try to hang on to the last playoff spot versus Indiana Fever. The Dallas Wings are desperately trying to hang on to the eighth and final WNBA playoff spot after losing five of their last six games. Enter the Indiana Fever, who have won their last five games, moved up to third in the WNBA standings, and look poised for another long playoff run. The Wings, who got the added bad news that Azeezy Fudd is out for the season with a knee injury, will play host to the Fever on Thursday at American Airlines Center in Dallas, 8 p.m. Eastern Time on Prime Video. Kelsey Mitchell had 29 points in three quarters in a victory over the Toronto Tempo on Tuesday. She has scored at least 20 points in 20 straight games, tying the record set by Las Vegas Aces forward A.J. Wilson. Mitchell did not play in the fourth quarter Tuesday. Fever coach Stephanie White said Mitchell got overheated and she is listed as a game-time decision versus the Wings. Paige Beckers is averaging 20.5 points and 5.8 assists for the Wings. Arike Ogunbowale adds 14.9 points and Jessica Shepherd 11.2 rebounds per game. What time is Indiana Fever versus Dallas Wings? Date, Thursday, August 19th. Time, 8 p.m. Eastern Time, 5 p.m. Pacific Time. Location, American Airlines Center, Dallas. The Fever and Wings play at 8 p.m. Eastern Time on Thursday, August 19th at American Airlines Center in Dallas. In Little League World Series news, how many innings are in Little League World Series games? Here are the rules. The 2026 Little League World Series is underway. The annual baseball tournament brings kids from across the United States and the world together. On the line is pride and legacy that lasts generations. The competition, which happens in Williamsport, Pennsylvania, follows the basic rules of baseball. There are some modifications for the youth athletes, though. In the opening days of the tournament, there are four games per day in a double elimination format. Then, there is a winner crowned from each of the United States and international brackets. Those two champions face each other on Sunday, August 30th, to be crowned the victor of the entire competition. How many innings are in a Little League World Series game? There are six innings in a Little League World Series game. If the score is tied after six innings, the game goes into extra innings until one team wins. There's already been a game that went into extra innings one day into the 2026 Little League World Series. Washington and Alabama added a frame after the game was scoreless after six. Washington won 2-0. In seven innings. What was the longest game in Little League World Series history? The longest game in Little League World Series history was a United States bracket semifinal in the 2002 tournament when Louisville, Kentucky beat Fort Worth, Texas 2-1 in 11 innings. Both pitchers threw no hitters through the first six innings for the first time in the tournament's history. Aaron Alvey had 19 strikeouts for Kentucky, and Walker Kelly had 21 for Texas. Alvey and Zachary Osborne each hit a home run in the 11th inning to take the victory. What is the run rule in Little League World Series? The run rule is the rule Little League uses to shorten baseball games when the run differential gets too large to continue. It is often mistakenly called the mercy rule by fans, but you'll hear the TV broadcasters refer to its proper name as the run rule. A Little League World Series game can end before the sixth inning in the tournament as the 15-run rule and the 10-run rule are observed. The 15-run rule. If a team has a lead of 15 runs or more after three complete innings, or 2 1/2 innings if the home team is ahead, the manager of the team with fewer runs must concede the victory. The 10-run rule. If a team has a lead of 10 runs or more after four complete innings, or 3 1/2 innings if the home team is ahead, the game is officially ended and the trailing manager concedes. from the Health and Wellness Department, why more people are talking about taking yoga to the pool. Why this low-impact yoga workout is gentler on your joints. Despite being a 5,000-year-old practice, millions of people are still unrolling yoga mats today in living rooms, neighborhood studios, parks, and gyms, while they explore styles ranging from vinyasa and hatha to yin, restorative yoga, yoga nidra, and hot yoga. But traditional yoga is not accessible or comfortable for everyone. Kneeling, balancing, or putting weight on aching joints can be difficult for older adults, people recovering from injuries, or anyone living with arthritis or chronic pain. That's one reason aquatic yoga is making waves. By moving familiar poses into the buoyant support of a pool, this gentler variation offers many of yoga's physical and mental benefits while also placing less stress on the body. Here's what to know about this increasingly popular practice and who may benefit most from trying it. Aquatic yoga, also known as water yoga or agua yoga, is exactly what it sounds like. Yoga practiced in chest or waist-deep water in a pool environment, says Brent Larkin, a certified instructor and founder of Uplifted Yoga. She says participants perform familiar yoga poses, stretches, breathing exercises, and relaxation techniques while the water supports much of their body weight and provides gentle resistance in every direction. Depending on the class, you might practice standing poses in shallow water, gentle flowing movements, breath work, meditation, and even floating relaxation using the support of the water itself, says Larkin. A typical class begins with breath work and simply noticing how the water supports your body, she explains. From there, you might move through gentle twists, the standing poses, mindful walking, flowing sequences, and balance work, often finishing with floating meditation or deep relaxation, she says. One of the beautiful things about practicing in water, she says, is that it changes your relationship to traditional yoga movement. With the water offering constant support and sensory feedback, many people discover they move with more confidence, curiosity, and ease than they do on land, Larkin explains. Why is aquatic yoga good for you? Many of aquatic yoga's benefits begin with yoga itself. Dr. Lauren Fishman, a physician, yoga practitioner, and professor of physical medicine and rehabilitation at Columbia University, explains that regular yoga can improve flexibility, muscle strength, balance, mobility, and overall physical function while helping reduce stress, anxiety, and symptoms of depression. Studies have also linked consistent yoga practice with lower blood pressure, better heart health, improved sleep, and a higher overall quality of life. The water may enhance some of those benefits. Because buoyancy supports a significant portion of your body weight, it reduces stress on the joints while providing gentle resistance in every direction, allowing people to build strength and improve mobility with less discomfort, Larkin says. The water also creates a safer environment for practicing balance because participants can challenge their stability with less fear of falling. Hydrostatic pressure, the force water naturally exerts against the body, may also help reduce mild swelling in the legs and support healthy circulation during exercise. And many aquatic yoga programs are held in warm water pools, which Fishman says can further relax muscles, ease stiffness, and make stretching feel more comfortable. Many people also find being in water incredibly calming, which creates an ideal environment for slowing down and becoming present, important tenets of any form of yoga, says Larkin. Aquatic yoga can benefit almost anyone, but it is especially well-suited for older adults, people recovering from injury, individuals living with chronic joint pain, or anyone who feels intimidated by traditional exercise, says Larkin. It may also be a good option for people with obesity, osteoporosis, balance challenges, or those recovering from surgery after receiving medical clearance. Aquatic yoga is also a terrific option for someone with arthritis because it is nonviolent and without jerky, possible harmful movements, said Fishman. To get started, Larkin recommends looking for a class taught by an instructor trained in both yoga and aquatic exercise. She also suggests practicing in a warm water therapeutic pool, wearing comfortable swimwear, and staying well hydrated. Move slowly, pay attention to your breath, and allow yourself to enjoy the experience, she adds. People with uncontrolled heart conditions, open wounds, certain infections, or severe balance or seizure disorders should check with their healthcare provider before participating, Fishman cautions. My biggest piece of advice is to let go of the idea that yoga is about achieving the perfect pose, adds Larkin. Whether you're practicing on a mat or in a pool, yoga is really about developing a better relationship with your body. In money news, Costco's latest deal, get Medicare with that $1.50 hot dog and soda. As if hot tubs, gold bars, and a $1.50 hot dog and soda combo were not enough, some Costco bargain hunters will soon get to add another item to their shopping list, Medicare plans. The warehouse retailer will team with nonprofit insurer SCAN, SCAN Group, to offer private Medicare plans to customers in a limited number of states. Costco and SCAN will offer jointly branded Medicare Advantage plans in two states and a Medicare supplemental plan in a third state. In a joint news release, SCAN and Costco said the partnership would focus on insurance products for older adults. Pending regulatory approval, those insurance products would include pharmacy, vision, hearing, and MedFlex over-the-counter benefits. SCAN Group and SCAN Health Plan CEO Sachin H. Jain told USA Today that he pursued the partnership in part because of Costco's reputation with seniors. We're trying to create a win-win, something that was going to be good for seniors, good for SCAN, and good for Costco, Jain said. The arrangement was first reported by the Wall Street Journal. Jain said he could not share details about the benefits, locations, or timing of the jointly branded Medicare products due to regulatory restrictions. Medicare Advantage plans must be vetted by the Centers for Medicare and Medicaid Services and by the states in which the plans are sold. SCAN sells insurance products in Arizona, California, Nevada, New Mexico, Texas, and Washington State. The Long Beach, California-based insurer has about 460,000 Medicare enrollees. Medicare is the federal health program for adults 65 and older and some with disabilities. During open enrollment from October 15th through December 7th, beneficiaries can join, switch, or drop a plan for the upcoming year. Slightly more than half of Medicare's 64.2 million beneficiaries were enrolled in a privately administered Medicare Advantage plan as of 2026. After the Costco SCAN Medicare plans gain regulatory approval, Jain said he expects the SCAN sales representatives will be able to reach potential customers at Costco retail locations. The company also maintains a sales team and partners with insurance brokers to market plans. Large Medicare Advantage insurers have faced scrutiny over the use of prior authorization, a common industry tool to vet requests before allowing doctors or health facilities to bill for medical services. Unlike traditional Medicare, which allows beneficiaries to visit any participating doctor or hospital, Medicare Advantage plans can limit networks of hospitals and doctors. Jayeen said older adults want health care that is easy to navigate and responds to health needs. Because Costco warehouses typically have pharmacies and sell eyeglasses and hearing aids, those could be another retail option for older adults on a private Medicare plan. Jayeen said he wants to bring Costco's reputation for price transparency and ease of use to Medicare enrollees. Many Medicare Advantage plans have rich supplemental benefits, but also have mechanisms in place that make it hard for older adults to actually use those benefits. They create non-transparent pricing and non-transparent hurdles, Jayeen said, and I think our goal is to create a plan that is simple and easy to use where everyone can easily access benefits.
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0: 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Staying Connected. The Staying Connected group is a monthly meeting held for 6 months for clients that have completed the Vision of Success program. Staying Connected gives clients additional opportunities to hear from speakers and receive ongoing support from their peers who are sharing similar experiences. 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
1: The following is the Poetry Moment. The poem entitled The Vacation is by Wendell Berry. Wendell Berry was born in 1934 in Newcastle, Kentucky. He is a poet, essayist, novelist, farmer near Port Royal, Kentucky, and environmentalist. Breathe with unconditioned breath the unconditioned air. Shun electric wire. Communicate slowly. Leave a three-dimensional life. Stay away from screens. And now the poem, The Vacation. Once there was a man who filmed his vacation. He went flying down the river in his boat with his video camera to his eye, making a moving picture of the moving river, upon which his sleek boat moved swiftly toward the end of his vacation. He showed his vacation to his camera, which pictured it, preserving it forever, the river, the trees, the sky, the light, the bow of his rushing boat, behind which he stood with his camera, preserving his vacation even as he was having it, so that after he had had it, he would still have it. It would be there. With a flick of a switch, there it would be. But he would not be in it. He would never be in it. This is Ellen Mayer, looking forward to being with you again.

0: It is now 8 p.m.
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